0: All of those things, you know, are really important, and we are really hopeful that though all of those things will be taken into consideration when assessing someone's functional capacity.
1: Now, to be honest, I haven't read the legislation. I've only sort of heard the headlines and heard interviews, etc. But do we know the kind of depth of that detail, or is that kind of all still to be played out?
0: Certainly, in terms of how people will be assessed for entry into the scheme, that detail is still to be worked through, and there is a the government has stood up.

Sarong, the author of this new book, lives. A Suitable Man is an engrossing biography that is must-read for anyone seeking to understand the Australia of the last century. In many ways, a foreign country where, to borrow from the famous aphorism, he did things differently. David Fletcher Jones was the son of a Cornish Methodist immigrant who had moved to Bendigo in late 19th century to look for gold. Jones experienced what A.B. Facey was irony dubbed a fortunate life. As a young boy, Jones endured the loss of his mother and saw one childhood friend die and another horribly injured. He left school early and more than once cheated death as a soldier serving in France during World War I. Jones was invalided out of the army with shell shock and had a lifetime stammer and persistent health problems. Like any entrepreneur, though, Jones looked for opportunities, though Sarong regards him more as just than someone adept at finding a new way to make money. Sarong makes a declaration regarding the moral character of his subject. Above all, Fletcher was consistently and improbably just good, uncomplicatedly good. Alas, no one's perfect, but there are those inclined to make negative assumptions about people of Fletcher's gender and background, generation and occupation. Sarong is a novelist who trained as a lawyer, and he maintains a watching brief on racism, sexism, imperialism, and he does find the odd hint through apparently there is no sufficient evidence to bring an indictment. Jones was the son of British colonial immigrants and thus felt at home in the British and Irish Australia, in which he grew up in, and the terms imperialist suggests exploitation, which apparently was not how Jones operated his business. Like any successful business leader, Jones was open to new ideas and was quick to modernise. The book portrays someone more idiosyncratic in personality and genuinely eccentric. In the workplace, he embraced the so-called New Australians regarding all of his many employees as part of a large extended family. He tried to get on with people and he had run rather than simply hire and fire. The full name of the company was Fletcher Jones and Staff. Since the employees actually had a stake in the business and thus benefited directly from the success of the enterprise. Sarong argues that Jones' familiar is that he benignly patriarchal about approaching a large business as the white Australian policy was not an affirmation. Jones managed to create a business in men's, later also women's clothing, and became nationally famous. Understated, practical style Fletcher Jones clothing defined generations of post-war Australians. One brand ambassador was TV's midday movie presenter Ivan Hutchison. Fletcher Jones defied its customers in a literal sense as well as in terms of fashion, developing a sophisticated sizing system that meant any body shape could be fitted with a pair of the company's signature trousers. In its heyday, Fletcher Jones recorded all of the customers' measurements and was an early adopter of mainframe computer technology, enabling the company to store and analyse product data. Nonpartisan in politics, Jones' inclusive attitude towards his staff impressed neither the big unions nor big business, and his deep commitment to local manufacturing meant that the company struggled when the tariffs on textile clothing and footwear was dismantled by the federal government. The process began in the early 1970s and was accelerated during the Keating years. With the company acutely vulnerable to cheap imports for his part, Keating Sarong mentions he famously preferred Zegna to the local products. Fletcher Jones stated that his company was, with nothing, only an asset that remains today in its name, which is at the time of writing the book was being offered for sale. Some businesses linger in the collective memory of others, whilst others have ceased trading. Fletcher Jones and Staff is a name to conjure with. The company's meticulous attention to the particular dimensions of a customer's physique was still evident in the early 2000s. I remember being fitted with a charcoal grey woolen suit, ready-made, yet the sharp of eye skilled fitter seemingly capable of infinite adaptation to any corporal variation. The staff in the Queen Street store, the base relief facade, which still exists today, operate in hushed tones with a kind of military precision. With me, they achieved what seemed at the time a kind of minor sartorial miracle. I still have the suit, which looks as good as ever, though I doubt that it fits me quite as well. Linda, I have a soft spot for this story. The very first suit I bought way back when was a Fletcher Jones story. And in the dark days, my wife and I took off and had a 2-year gap year before

0: before gap years were popular, and I carried my Fletcher Jones suit around in a battered old suitcase, much to the horror of my wife, until we came to being staying in Monaco, and I always wanted to go to the casino.
1: Oh.
0: So I crawled out on early in the morning and made myself respectable, duck out my three-piece suit. My wife had a good skirt or dress at the time. I stole a rose to put in my lapel, and we went up to the Monte Carlo casino and played roulette. And I thought that was romantic and fun. And just like Disneyland, we actually won, which is not always the case. I wore it once more in 2 years away. I wore it when I went to get a job at Eton College, because when the money ran out, we didn't want to go home. So I put on my good suit, brushed my hair. We went down to Eton College. My wife and I worked at Eton College for a period of time before coming back to Australia. So I have fond memories of that suit. And like the author here, there's no way I could fit into that suit today.
1: None of us can. That's a beautiful story. And I remember when, if you could afford a Fletcher Jones skirt or a suit, it lasted 4 years.
0: Exactly. They were quality. They weren't super expensive, but they were well made. And as you say, they were made to last, which nothing is nowadays.
1: No, it's not the same. Crossing now to the Weekend magazine from The Australian on page 8. This is an article by Jessica Clement, and it's a Q&A, and she's interviewing Kira Buckley, who is a gardener, and they're discussing a gardening show and the work that goes into it. So the first question is, this is your first year as head gardener for Australia's biggest garden show, Floriade, which is held each year in Canberra. How are the nerves? I'm glad you asked. They are getting better the closer we get to the event, and many people have reassured me that everything's totally going okay, that they've definitely seen years where things have been worse. So far, everything's performing as it should. It looks fantastic now. I'm mostly worried about the cockatoos. You must be constantly on guard, not just for pests, but also wildlife. Cockatoos are the big challenge at the moment because they're so clever. We've got netting over the garden beds, but where there's a will, there's a way, so they often get through. We're always on our toes for everything from rabbits to rats to water hens, and we have a whole team dedicated to minimising the threat from garden pests. How do they stave them off? A lot of those threats come from soil pathogens, so when the soil comes in, we undertake a lot of testing. Then, once the garden beds have been planted, they undergo strict twice-a-week monitoring, where we circle the beds looking for any subtle changes, things that just don't look right. We also do a copper application to try to avoid aphids. And then, of course, there's the weather. That's the one thing we can't control. The tulips need a frost, don't they? Have they had one during this warmer than usual winter? Just a handful of frosts this year in Canberra, but that's been enough for them. They're poking their heads through now. How long is the Floriade process for you from start to finish? It's about an 8-month process. From where we've handed the designs, first we make what we call the Bible, which outlines every step before we begin the construction process. We start by marking out the beds, then we bring in the specialised team for weeds, pests and diseases, and they'll spray out the site. Then it's installing drainage and the first layer of soil, and then we start with what I call the lasagna method. Lasagna? Yes, we layer the soil, then the bulbs, then another layer of soil, and then the annual mix which hosts all the fertilisers and nutrients the plants need. How many blooms can we expect this year? Over 1 million, spread over an area just shy of 1 hectare. When it comes to the bulbs, we have tulips, daffodils, hyacinths, tritillia, muscari, and we've obviously got pansy varieties, viola, chrysanthemums, poppies, etc. What's the head gardener's favourite? I do love my daffodils. They're happy, they're bright, they're cheerful. They remind me of my childhood in Canberra. I grew up around the garden. My family always had daffodils and we're always growing produce in veggie patches. Over the years, my passion has only grown. I love what I do. It's a very rewarding job. Are there any workplace-related hazards? I mean, how are your knees holding up? The knees are fine, but I did need double carpal tunnel surgery for my arms last year. Once the event is done, will you have a chance to decompress? No, I wish. We head straight into remediation, getting the turf back in and established, and then we'll be prepping for next year. So the Floriade runs from September 12 to October 11 at the Commonwealth Park in Canberra. And that article was from Jessica Clement, and she was interviewing Kira Buckley, who is a gardener. And this was read from the Weekend magazine, from the Australian Weekend magazine on page 8 from the 29th and 30th of August.
0: Our next story, play for keeps. Acting is no easy game, says Bert Lebond, and once envisaged a future career as an AFL footballer. His advice for succeeding as an actor is something often repeated in professional sport: go hard or go home. The story is written by Greta Lannan for the Weekend Australian magazine. Bold, all in, no backup plan. That was the ultimate way to tackle a career in acting, Bert Lebond says, and he was certainly served him well. It can be really tough. The grind can be really hard. But if you're not going to do it, you've got to be all in. The theatre, TV and film actor from Geelong, suburb of Hamlin Heights, says. It's got to be all or nothing. Have a real crack at it. You can't be half-assed about this industry. The 51-year-old has just received a last-minute call-up to replace an actor in the Brisbane run of the Book of Mormon's production. It's the same role he performed 10 years ago, and Lebond says it's amazing how the lines, lyrics, moves that were unknowingly stored away deep within him have bubbled to the surface, though he admits that the six-hour rehearsals have left him feeling a bit sore now, and he's a decade older. Lebond is also set to star as Red, the role made famous by Morgan Freeman, in the coming stage adaptation of The Shawshank Redemption, touring Melbourne, Sydney, Perth and Adelaide from January next year. He says the opportunity to tell the story takes that love role, Red, was impossible to refuse. It's a pretty incredible play, he says. I can't wait to get in rehearsal room and begin exploring him. It's a far cry from southeastern Melbourne boy who was hell-bent on playing AFL. Lebond loved his sport and he has been keen passion for the theatre. Described himself as Troy Bolton, the high school musical protagonist who faces the sports versus theatre conundrum. Lebond figured sport would be too hard to crack into. But pursuing a career in acting never crossed his mind until year 9, and when the actor and politician Terry Norris visited Lebond's school during a school play of drama competition, Norris approached Lebond after the play and asked him, "Have you ever thought of doing this for a living?" "Doing what for a living?" Lebond replied. "Acting," Norris said. Norris' question sparked a desire for Lebond in year 11. With the guidance of a career advisor, he set his sights on exploring the acting world. "I've always just felt comfortable on stage, particularly in the theatre," he said. "I felt like I belonged there and I knew what I was doing. I didn't feel like I was all at sea over that when I was on the stage. It came naturally." Lebond moved to Ballarat at 17 to study performing arts, and surprised him after graduating, people asked him what he was going to do for work. I'm going to be an actor," Lebond says. And I had to sort of a kind of naivety that you're just going to be what I was going to be. And I'd studied it, and I wanted to do it, and it was going to be my career. The first 10 years were a grind. Lebond never gave up, though. In 2005, a decade after he graduated from university, he landed a significant role in the musical, the 25th annual Puttenham Country Spelling Bee, which helped him propel himself into the industry. It was a career highlight, not only because it helped him launch his career, but it also because it made him lifelong friends. Lebond marks it as a time that changed his career and his life. In hindsight, having been able to work full-time as an actor for 22 years has been kind of cool, Lebond said. The past 22 years have seen him feature in theatre, TV, film, with titles like Moulin Rouge, the musical Guys and Dolls, Officer and a Gentleman, Colin from Accounts, Newsreader, Fisk, Animal Kingdom. Theatre is where Lebond produces his most real and raw acting. He's enjoying being on the other side of the theatre director. He also just celebrated the premiere of an acting project in Melbourne's International Film Festival called Mad Rush, directed by Madeline McKenna. The film, which was shot in 11 days, follows a young woman caught in an elaborate phone scam that sends her on a twisted odyssey through the Melbourne CBD. It's got a lot of buzz, and I think a lot of people are going to really enjoy it, Lebond says. Madeline has an incredible eye and has an incredible mind. The script was written for a character from a different part of the world. Then I just approached Maddie and said, do you mind moving this character to my Mauritian cultural background? And she had no qualms in doing that, and it was a brilliant gesture. He's also featured in upcoming Apple TV thriller series called Last Scene with good mate and Colin from Accounts co-creator Patrick Bramall, and the ABC crime drama TV series Dustfall, starring Anna Torv and Kate Box. Labonte has a stack of people in the industry who he looks up for inspiration or advice, many of whom have become good friends. The beauty of it, is that they were all pretty regular people with kids and bills and families, no sleep. But then you go to work and you do really a different job, he said. I'm inspired by anyone in this creative industry because it's just not an easy game. But one person stands above the rest in Labonte's eyes, fellow actor Amanda Labonte. For 30 years, he just ground out his incredible career for producing and acting and creating work for other people because she wasn't going to sit around waiting for him for that role to fall for her. She just made this incredible life and raised two children, often in my absence because I've been away on tour and doing shows. Her creative projects and endeavours have been the backbone of our home and keeping us afloat until the next big job comes in. Labonte and Amanda met at university after a time travelling and living in Melbourne. They settled in Amanda's hometown of Geelong to raise sons Oliver and Felix. Moving to Geelong was the last best decision couple ever made, Labonte says, and they were able to pursue their careers and lean on the support of Amanda's Geelong parents. Labonte loves being able to escape the rat race when he returns to Geelong from his gigs around Australia. While he's still feeling deeply entrenched in the industry and taking pride in what he does, I feel really lucky, he said. I feel sometimes I've just been in the right place at the right time. Downtime between jobs is when Labonte takes time to reflect upon and appreciate his career. It's almost like a drug, he said. You just keep getting gigs and shows, and then before you know, you're doing so many things, and then once it potentially hinders the quality of the work, that's what you're doing. You forget to appreciate. It's just that you're actually doing it. You forget to appreciate that it's all an art form. That story, Play for Keeps, written by Greta Lennon for the Weekend Magazine Australian of the 29th and 30th.
1: And from Treading the Boards to Treading the Pavement. This is an article by Steve Watterson from the Weekend Australian Magazine on page 50. And he writes, running out of excuses, another chance at athletic distinction goes unclaimed. By the time the orange message boards over the Warringah Freeway are broadcasting the road closure alerts, it's too late. Again. How could I be so absent-minded? Having planned last October, look, there it is in the diary, Monday the 6th, to begin a meticulously structured year of scientific dieting, training and tapering to make me competitive, or at least make me compete, in tomorrow's Sydney Marathon. I find that it's completely slipped my mind for more than 300 days. Looking back, I realise my mistake was to focus too intently on the program's rest days. My philosophy saying the best way to recover is not to give yourself anything to recover from. But that comes inevitably at the expense of speed and endurance, meaning that once more some flying Kenyan will steal my glory. Running has always fascinated me, but not particularly as a sport. When I was a young man, I used it to get away from people who wanted to punch me, on reflection, also a kind of sport in my hometown, or to get somewhere faster than walking, although my preference was always to set off a little earlier. But pleasure never entered the calculus. Much as I'd like to, I have never experienced the runner's high that entices my colleague Isabella to run 100 kilometres or more in those brutal ultramarathon races that have popped up all over the world, echoing the strange habits of the indigenous Raramui of the high canyons of northern Mexico, who run everywhere, all the time, in sandals cut from old car tyres. During one of my expiatory visits to the gym at work, Stephen, another marathon man, weary of my gentle mockery of his silly hobby, decided to amuse himself by luring me onto the treadmill to demonstrate how good elite long-distance runners really are, pausing only to make fun of my ancient, embarrassingly low-mileage trainers. He pushed the speed button up and up until it hit 20 kilometres an hour, with me, bewildered and flailing like Will E. Coyote going over the cliff in a Looney Tunes cartoon. As the machine threw me off backwards, he said, "Now, imagine keeping that pace up for 2 hours, or in your case, 2 minutes." Luckily for him, he left and had probably finished his day's work before I got my breath back. The standard marathon is 42.195 kilometres long, the precise distance between Windsor Castle and the Royal Box at London's White City Stadium at the 1908 Olympics for Their Majesties' viewing delight and convenience. Such were the privileges of rank. It has now been completed in under 2 hours at a speed slightly higher than defeated me over 30 seconds, and I'm as much in awe of anyone who runs one as I'm puzzled that they should want to. Unsurprisingly, I no longer have much direct contact with the fleet of foot, but I do have one friend who became a remarkably good runner. He was a Lancashire schoolboy cross-country champion with an elegant, apparently effortless gait, and practiced diligently, attracting the finest coaches and refining his technique until, as a university student, he raced into the international spotlight, competing over 800 metres and 1500 metres. So good was he that he had been born 5 years earlier or later, any middle-aged athletics fan would know his name, but sadly, you don't. That's because he had the peculiar misfortune to be an exact contemporary of Sebastian Coe, Steve Ovett and Steve Cran, the English trio who utterly dominated global middle-distance running in the 1980s, gobbling up Olympic gold medals and world records and, with them, the dreams of half a generation of track hopefuls. Sorry, Chris, old mate, but the lesson is no matter how fast you are, nobody can outrun sheer bloody bad luck. And that was Steve Waterson's article, Running Out of Excuses, Another Chance at Athletic Distinction Goes Unclaimed. It was read from the Weekend Australian magazine on page 50.
0: I have a tenuous link to that last story. Every Saturday morning I put my runners on and do 5K park run. The word run is a bit of a generous term. It's more of a huff and a puff, but give up, never won a race. So I keep fronting up every Saturday morning. Our next story comes from Bernard Salt from the Weekend Australian magazine. The Wonder Years. Boomers had an original free-range childhood. Nothing evidences the post-war cultural shift in Australia more than the experience of our childhood. Of course, the most kids throughout the history have been loved and cared for by their parents, by their communities. But love and care can be delivered to children in many ways by different generations. Let's consider, for example, the parents of baby boomers in the 1950s and 60s, who weren't typically dealing with one or two kids, but were much bigger broods. I was number 5 out of 6 kids born mostly across the 1950s. Families were large back then because there was no marginal additional cost from adding an extra kid. Indeed, in the pre-pill world, each additional pregnancy was, well, God's gift. And besides, bunk beds were common and kids piled into cars without the need for individual seatbelts. As a baby, my younger sister was often carried by my mother in the front passenger seat. Plus, older children, older girls, helped with childcare. Clothes were passed down between siblings and across from cousins. But back then, most kids didn't go to childcare or to kinder. We socialised with brothers, sisters, cousins, and neighbourhood kids. In fact, it wasn't uncommon to see neighbourhood kids in family photos taken in the backyard of a quarter-acre, 1,000 square metres block. Games were played on the street, hopscotch, skipping ropes, kick-to-kick footy, cricket matches over the fence was 6 and out. There was no negotiation between the kids and parents regarding food, plans for the day, or what to wear. Sunday was church. School days required the wearing of a uniform, including a tie for boys, and even in prep, school was tribal, noisy, fun. We drank milk from bottles and played marbles in the dirt. Occasionally there was be a fight in the playground where kids would form a circle and chant, "Fight, fight." Outings comprised of a picnic at the botanical gardens in nearby towns, often coordinated with uncles, aunties and cousins. The local co-op annual family picnic involved a bus trip to Port Ferry, where competitions like egg and spoon races were organised. There was the 100-yard sprint for men. My father ran once. He didn't win, but he didn't come last. On the bus trip home, everyone would sing, "It's a long way to Tipperary," and it was warm, tribal, safe experience for a kid. Post-war austerity houses were basic. The toilet, the lavatory, was outside. Laundry, too, was outside. It was called the wash house. There was no running hot water. Baths were weekly and filled with water from a kettle. Bath water was shared sequentially in pairs by gender. Two or three generations later, young families tend to have one or two kids. Contact with a shrinking pool of cousins is less common. Each kid had their own space, a room, a toilet, laundry, hot water, are now firmly ensconced within the family home. The backyard has shrunk. There are fewer kids in the neighbourhood. Kids are not allowed to play on the street. Children who seem to have an increasing say in what they eat, what they wear, and what they do. While today's childhood might appear to be straight and in comparison was boomers' free-range experience, it's decided cleaner, safer, and more curated. The arrival of seatbelts, showers, sewage ensures today's kids make it safely and hygienically into adulthood. But while it was a vastly different time back then, there was an undeniably romantic, ethereal innocence about my long-gone, free-range baby boomer beyond. That story came from Bernard Salt from the Weekend Australian magazine, The Wonder Years, and it was written by Bernard Salt.
1: 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Thank you, Peter. We'll take a short break. On Vision Australia Radio, you're listening to your afternoon review, and coming up after the break, we're reading from The Weekend Australian magazine, plus The Age and The Herald Sun.
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1: 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You're listening to your afternoon review. We continue with our readings, and our next article is from the Weekend magazine. It's on page 11, and the author is Charlotte Ree, and she writes, "Swipe out. Modern dating apps are an eye-opener." Emerging from the relationship bubble where I spent my early 30s, I've been horrified to discover that dating apps now ask us to list, alongside hobbies and our politics, our attachment style, therapy status, relationship goals, custody arrangements for pets and children, and whether we hope to reproduce. And don't get me started on star signs, a subject on which I'm increasingly resentful. I am a Pisces. Apparently that means I am dreamy, empathetic, intuitive and emotional. Like an expensive water feature. which is probably why I'm drawn to men with clogged drainage systems. We swipe through other people, also making life-altering judgments based on a 200 character prompts. Dating me is like... dot, dot, dot. Together we could... I'll fall for you if... dot, dot, dot. Then we come to the photographs. Some don't include a face, while others feature a group of four and leave you to play detective. One photo I saw has clearly taken at a wedding where, judging by the bride's shoulder cropped awkwardly out of the frame, he may well have been the groom. The ubiquitous Gen Z app Hinge uses AI to make informed predictions about who might be a good match. This left me wondering why its algorithm is convinced my soulmate is a man closer in age to my grandfather. Tinder has turned into a loyalty program, rewarding you with likes for showing up and swiping regularly. Raya, the exclusive invitation-only app, is filled with notoriously single comedians, football players and ex-bachelor contestants. Then I dipped a toe into younger, sex-positive apps like Field. Here, every fantasy, desire, kink, trauma and preferred relationship type can be laid out before you've even exchanged a hello. Men with names like Arrow, Rain, River and Reef announce themselves alongside a constellation of acronyms. GGG, Good Giving Game, ENM, Ethical, Non-Monogamy, or Grey Asexual. It is at this point I began to feel that in the 5 years since I was last single, I may have become a prude. Not in the Victorian sense, I don't faint at the sight of an ankle, but when Googling these and plenty of more graphic examples, my eyes grew even wider. Of course, by the time two people meet nowadays, they've usually conducted enough reverse image searches while scouring LinkedIn, Instagram posts and old tweets to establish a security clearance, all of which affords strangers a level of intimacy before it has been offered, let alone earned. One man who wrote to me said he felt as though he already knew me because he had been listening to my audiobook while running. This was flattering. It was also disturbing because knowing about someone is not the same as knowing them. The idea is that all of this upfront administration saves time in the long run. My friend is 38 and desperately wants a family. For her, dating with intent is a way of protecting her heart. Why become emotionally invested in someone only to discover they never wanted children? I'm not judging anyone else's choices, especially not when it comes to sex. Thinking of myself as prudish has made me less interested in analysing other people's appetites and more interested in understanding my own. I find myself wanting things that feel gloriously old-fashioned. I want a conversation that lingers, curiosity, flirtation. I want to be wooed. I want a romance in all its slightly ridiculous, delicious forms, flowers for no reason, a hand at the small of my back, a handwritten note or a phone call. I want to be courted, not curated. So if I am a prude in the modern world of dating apps, it's not because I am afraid of intimacy, but because I think intimacy is valuable, and valuable things are worth waiting for. And that was Charlotte Rees, Swipe Out, Modern Dating Apps Are an Eye-Opener. It was read from the Weekend magazine, Australian Weekend magazine, on page 11.
0: Our next article comes from The Age, Monday, August 31st, written by Caroline Webb. Good is dead. Now he's running a marathon. Minutes after Ben Turner was hit by a tram, all indications were that he'd died. Ambulance officers arrived at the scene on Friday night in South Melbourne in 2005 and found the 29-year-old's heart had stopped and he wasn't breathing. Paramedic Mick Stevenson says Turner was lying face down between the tram tracks in King's Way, his face smashed and with one leg flung over his head. Stevenson says Turner's chances of successful resuscitation were next to none. If your heart stops and you stop breathing from trauma, you rarely survive, Stevenson said. He was in a terrible state. But Stevenson and his partner John Taplin refused to give up. Their cool, deft work, besides the 8 lanes of traffic in King's Way, saved Turner's life. They cut into Turner's chest and inserted a tube to release air from his lung lining. It relieved the pressure, and that had stopped the heart. Then they reinflated the lung, and his heart started beating. Turner regained consciousness in the Alfred Hospital in Prahran 3 weeks later. 2026, the words grateful and lucky remain with Turner, given he survived a punctured lung, head injury, 10 broken ribs, a broken leg, fractured vertebrae. He has made, he says, Stephen, a remarkable recovery. In October, Turner will run the Melbourne Marathon to pay tribute to the people who saved him. He says he feels grateful every day. Just being there, being able to breathe and run, being able to be a full participant in life, with my kids, my wife and my work, being able to do all these things, they're all privileges that we all take for granted. I'm very lucky. Turner has 5 titanium plates inside his face and a rod inside his left leg. He has a crooked little finger and a small scar on his face. He remembers nothing about the accident. Friends told him he was at the South Melbourne pub about midnight and he was heading towards his St Kilda Road apartment. News reports say that he was talking on his phone when he was hit by a tram. After 4 weeks in hospital, Turner moved to the Epworth Rehabilitation Centre in Richmond. Turner remembers feeling amazed the other people could walk upstairs because he felt so weak. An attitude of one step at a time has helped, as did girlfriend Annabella Cora, who wouldn't let me wallow. The couple married in 2007 and have 2 children, Max 16 and Audrey 12. Turner, a technological director at Cloud Data and AI, started running in 2010 and now trains for about 60 kilometres per week. In 2023, he ran a 44-kilometre race on the Great Ocean Road on October 11. Turner will run the Melbourne Marathon to raise money for the Ambulance Victoria and the Alfred Foundation, but also recognise and assure emergency services and rehabilitation workers that they made a difference. Stevenson, who is now Turner's friend, says Turner made a miraculous recovery compared to where we thought he was. Every time I see him, I marvel at how well he is, how well he's done. To think a bloke lying on tram tracks for all intents and purposes dead is 20 years later running in a marathon. It's a pretty impressive story. Good luck to him. He's a fighter, and no doubt about that. That story, good as dead, now he's running a marathon, came from The Age Monday, August 31st, and written by Caroline Webb.
1: Thanks, Peter. We cross now to the Herald Sun for the August 29 edition, and this article is by Peter Rolfe, and he writes, "Bosses pitch plan to link up stadiums." The MCG Melbourne and Olympic Parks need to be better connected like a highway from stadium to stadium to make our iconic sporting assets more accessible and encourage fans to stay longer, leaders say. MCC Chief Stuart Fox and outgoing Tennis Australia boss Craig Tilley believe the city's stadiums are too disjointed and need new pedestrian thoroughfares to make the precinct work as one. They also told the Herald Sun a long-term plan was needed to build over the train tracks between the MCG and Melbourne Park and across Olympic Boulevard from the tennis precinct to Collingwood Football Club's home base. Mr. Fox said better linking the amazing home of Australian sport was crucial. "I think the future is joining the two assets," he said. "Unfortunately, we're separated by the train line, which is sort of the ugly duckling in the precinct. One day we all have a vision that those two precincts join and it's almost seamless between the two precincts. I think that would cap off the precinct beautifully." While he stressed it would not be part of a current business case for MCG redevelopment, Mr. Fox said any revamp would put land between Melbourne Park and the stadium off limits to ensure it was carefully planned for future generations. "We're keen to protect the airspace between the two precincts," he said. "We're really one precinct, but we need to protect between Melbourne Park and the MCG. High rise all over that just wouldn't work and we'd ruin one of the best precincts in the world. I think we need a public amenity concourse that links us through for all major events. So when the tennis is on, the G's active. When we're on, the tennis centre is active. Melbourne Park is active." so we can actually complement each other. He said stadium bosses agreed protecting that airspace was important to make sure one day, if we're all keen to deliver it and can find the funds for it, that we can join the facilities and be seamless. Mr. Tilley said existing concourses should be widened to create this natural flow of people into the precinct and then into Amy Park. It would make a lot of sense, and then you really are really connecting the city. It's like a highway from stadium to stadium, he said. There's a way in the future we can beautifully connect the MCG, Melbourne Park and Amy Park and connect it daily. He said the precinct needed greater connectivity in content, in activations daily between the MCG, Melbourne Park and Amy. Not just a concert inside a stadium, but restaurants, hotels, open-air cinemas. He said food trucks, exercise classes three times a day, Pilates and outdoor gyms is different parts of the precinct would encourage people to spend more time there. Cox Architecture Director Alistair Richardson said access to trains in the precinct was a factor. I think the challenges of our precinct as we move into the next journey is the breakdown of the barriers, he said. The rail corridor, for example, is a barrier in relation to the connectivity between Yarra Park, the MCG and Melbourne Olympic Park. Whatever we can do better about that connection is really important, and how you can create a seamless connectivity between the two. There also needed to be a better connection between the precinct and Richmond Station, so we're not solely relying on everyone walking back into town. That's a really important piece, he said. Mr. Fox said it was important to plan some other additions, but also recognise we are actually sitting on one of the best sporting and entertainment precincts in the world. I think we undervalue our current precinct. When you get an aerial shot of Melbourne Park and the MCG on the global stage on an international broadcast, I'm not sure there's a precinct like it anywhere in the world. And I think that's under-celebrated. It's quite incredible. And that was Boss's pitch plan to link up stadiums, fan highway to put precinct on track. It was read from the Herald Sun from the August 29 edition, and the author was Peter Rolfe.
0: Our next article. Laurie Anderson's next manuscript will be locked away for 88 years in Future Libraries Scheme, written by The Guardian Australia, 29th of the 8th, by Nadia Kamani. The next manuscript by American artist Laurie Anderson will remain unseen for 88 years as she becomes the 13th figure to contribute to the Future Library Project. Anderson joins Margaret Atwood, Hang Kang, Ocean Vuong, and other prominent authors who have written in secret manuscripts that have been locked away until 2114. The texts are stored in a specially designed silent room in the Dietschmann Bevorka building at the Public Library in Oslo. At the end of the project, the full anthology of texts will be printed using paper made from trees from the Future Library forests of Nordmarka in northern Oslo, where 1,000 spruce trees were planted by Katie Patterson, the artist behind the project, in 2014. Anderson is a writer, director, composer, visual artist, musician, vocalist, whose work spans the theatre and experimental music and technology. She has created numerous multimedia stage performances and published 10 books, as well as being nominated for 6 Grammy Awards, winning once and receiving a Lifetime Achievement Award in 2024. Her visual art has been exhibited globally at institutions including the Hirschhorn Museum in Washington, D.C. and the Moderna Muscat in Stockholm. Anderson's manuscript for the project may be a text, a score, a story, set of instructions, something for which we do not yet have a name, Patterson said. Anderson said, I absolutely love the idea of Future Library as soon as I learned about it. I've always been a lover of books and libraries and forests. When I was a kid, we lived next to a large park filled with maple, elm and oak trees. At the far corner of the park was an enormous red oak tree, and up the street was just around the bend, there was a library, a rustic fieldstone building filled with comfortable pillows and many thousands of books. You better check with Grandfather Tree today if you have the time, my mother would say some mornings. In a house where candy of all kinds was forbidden, we knew that meant there was a chocolate bar and chocolate mints in the fork of the red oak tree, just low enough for us to hoist ourselves up and grab them. It also meant that we'd have extra incentive that day to get to the library. Anderson called her mother a brilliant and unhappy woman. She said that she should have been a chief executive at a large corporation, but instead she had 8 children. She loved books and somehow made it a project to get up early in the morning, walk through the park, and hide chocolate bars in a tree. She taught us to love books, magic, and old trees. I'm hoping to be able to write something useful about the love for people who will read this in 2114. My favourite books are the ones which I can hear someone's voice, which is why I'll try my best to make myself clear to people who come across these books in the next century. The Future Library Trust has been selected Anderson as her singular ability to speak across time, creating work and profoundly human, radically imaginative, and alive to futures we cannot yet foresee. Patterson added, Laurie Anderson has spent a lifetime sending signals into the unknown. For decades, she has explored how we tell stories, how we remember, and how we imagine what is yet to come. Moving freely between language, music, visual art, technology, and performance, her humour and tenderness is a wonder. Other writers to have contributed to the project include David Mitchell, Sion Efflack, Carl Uwe, Tishy Damagar, and Judith Shalansky, Valerie Lucinda, and Tommy Orange, and most recently, Amtav Ghosh. In June 2022, the City of Oslo signed an agreement that ensures forests will remain in the hands of the Future Library Trust for the duration of the project. That story, Laurie Anderson's next manuscript will be locked away for 88 years in Future Library, came from The Guardian Australia, 29th of the 8th, written by Nadia Kumani, the Arts and Cultural Correspondent.
1: This next article is from The Guardian Australia from the 30th of August, and it's by Steve Rose, who writes, Big Tech Goes to Hollywood. Is Silicon Valley ready for a silver screen reckoning? I know there are easier enemies to make, tech reporter Jeremy Allen Wright tells his colleagues in a recent trailer for The Social Reckoning. The mafia would be an easier enemy to make, comes the reply. They're talking about Mark Zuckerberg's Meta, but they might as well be discussing big tech as a whole. As The Social Reckoning promises to underline, it's become clear that these people are not on our side, us being the whole of humanity except billionaire techs, overlords and their mates. But for an industry that loves a clear-cut baddie, Hollywood has barely landed a blow on the tech industry. Now it finds itself in mortal danger of being absorbed by it. Is it too late to fight back? The Social Reckoning's predecessor, The Social Network, showed how this kind of thing is done. It was pacey, buzzy, and full of weirder-than-life characters, not least the young Zuckerberg, portrayed by Jesse Eisenberg as an obnoxiously smart mogul in the making whose mission to connect the world stood in stark contrast to his own social deficiencies. Directed by David Fincher and co-written by Aaron Sorkin, it was also a commercial and critical hit, winning 3 Oscars. But a big part of what made The Social Network work and makes its sequel such a threat is that it was about the actual real world, Silicon Valley, which is where a lot of recent entertainment has gone wrong. In the years since, we had a lot of underwhelming satire featuring fictionalized tech moguls. Jesse Armstrong's Mountain Head, for example, with its quartet and broligarchs carving up the world from on high. On all the various brokers, tech titans in Don't Look Up by Mark Rylance, Knives Out, Glass Onion, Ed Norton, Alan, Earth, Samuel Blinken, or The Circle, Tom Hanks. These films obliquely caricatured real-life figures such as Zuckerberg, Elon Musk, and Steve Jobs. But why go for veiled satire when the real Silicon Valley is so full of drama, incident, and deeply weird, often terrible, now globally notorious personalities? The Social Reckoning certainly has a lot to work with. In the 16 years since the original, all manner of social, emotional and political harm has been laid at the doors of Meta Facebook, while Zuckerberg himself has only become more weird and terrible, notorious, and therefore ripe for impersonation. Jeremy Strong, replacing Eisenberg, must fancy his awards chances. Written and directed by Sorkin, the sequel focuses on whistleblower Frances Haugen, Honora's Mikey's Madison, who leaked details of the company's machinations to the press. Courtroom drama, verbal sparring, a bit of social justice grandstanding, it looks very much in Sorkin's wheelhouse. Another ripped from the headlines drama holds similar promise but also highlights the real-world perils of tackling big tech head-on. Luca Guadagnino's Artificial dramatises the real-life saga of OpenAI, and again, it's a juicier story than any fiction, focusing on shifty CEO Sam Altman, played by Andrew Garfield, and the many enemies he created along the way, including Musk, Ike Birkenhaus, perfect casting, and the OpenAI board, Monica Barbaro, Cooper Hoffman, and Yura Borisov, among others, whose efforts to oust Altman famously backfired. The script was described as The Social Network on steroids. But life, like being imitated by art. In June this year, artificial producers Amazon MGM Studios suddenly dropped the completed movie, saying they felt it would be better served if it were released by a different studio. A few months earlier, Amazon and OpenAI had entered into a $50 billion strategic partnership to develop customized models available to power Amazon's customer-facing applications, which sounds like the world's least exciting movie, but also points to the inevitable synergies between tech and entertainment. Indie distributor Neon eventually stepped in and is now releasing Artificial in early 2027. It's too late to talk of a takeover. Most Hollywood studios are wholly or partly tech companies already. Amazon, Apple, Sony, Netflix. But big tech is coming for the rest, and its pockets are very deep. On the macro scale, there is a fraught $110 billion takeover of Warner Brothers by Paramount, which is currently being held up in the US courts. A large chunk of the money is coming via Oracle CEO Larry Ellison, whose personal wealth peaked at over $400 billion but has plummeted since Disney made a $1 billion investment and entered into a licensing agreement with OpenAI last year. And even hot indie label A24 has entered into the $75 million research partnership with Google's AI division DeepMind. If you're looking for a real portent of change, news leaked last week that Gwyneth Paltrow is allegedly to host a private off-the-record dinner at her Hamptons home in honour of Altman. If this were a simple matter of Hollywood coming under new management, that would be show business as usual. But tech takeover could be having a chilling effect on what does and what doesn't get made. Many of Hollywood's tech moguls, Ellison, Altman and Amazon's Jeff Bezos, are cozy with the Trump administration, which has not flinched from exerting its influence over media and entertainment. That could explain why not only did we nearly not get to see Artificial, we also did get to see Melania, the brazen puff piece documentary on the First Lady, for which Amazon shelled out $40 million. How many other tech stories are no longer being greenlit in this new climate? In 2024, for example, Netflix announced Thumbbite, a new show led by Rosamund Pike, built as a Silicon Valley house of cards, but it somehow never got off the ground. But not even big tech calls all shots. Elon Musk used his X pulpit to rant against Christopher Nolan's woke Odyssey, for example. But everyone ignored him and went to see it anyway. Now Musk could be getting a taste of his own medicine. Pugnacious filmmaker Alex Gibney has a four-hour documentary on him premiering at the Venice Film Festival, which promises to reframe the story of the tech titan as the 21st century reincarnation of the confidence man. Meanwhile, Zuckerberg's Meta has just resolved another landmark case in the US over its allegedly harmful products, agreeing to a $17 billion settlement. So you could say they're already laying the groundwork for part three to the Social Network Reckoning franchise. And that was Big Tech Goes to Hollywood. Is Silicon Valley ready for a silver screen reckoning? It was read from The Guardian Australia from the 13th of August, and it was by Steve Ross. And I have just a little bit of a funny file from the Herald Sun. It's I Had a Bat Dream. A Virginia doctor woke up in her home to find a bat trying to get into her mouth. Dr. Krista Edelman, a gastroenterologist, posted on Instagram, "So I was dreaming, and in my dream, there was a cute little field mouse. This is pretty vivid, the whole thing, a little field mouse trying to get into my mouth." She awoke and quickly realized a bat was on her face. Her scream woke her husband, who captured it. She then took it with her to hospital, for where, even though she did not believe them, she bought it anyway. And that was from the Herald Sun. I think that just about covers us for this first part of the show. That was pretty eye-opening, the AI with Zuckerberg and co, wasn't it? I think it's pretty scary.
0: I think good guys are getting harder to find,
1: unfortunately. It is. It's quite scary, isn't it?
0: It is.
1: We now head to a short break for Melbourne, Perth, Adelaide and Darwin listeners. We'll be back with more regional listeners. 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
3: Welcome back. If you've just joined us, you're listening to your afternoon review, and our next article is from The Guardian Australia from the 27th of August, and it's by Rhiannon Lucy Coslett, who writes, "I Fight Pain and Fear with Art, How Yayoi Kusama Blazed a Trail for Neurodivergent Artists." And this is from The Guardian. Yayoi Kusama, who has died at the age of 97, was 10 when she first started experiencing vivid hallucinations consisting of visual and aural disturbances, which she described as flashes of light, auras or dense fields of dots. A drawing from 1939 of a woman in a kimono assumed to be her mother shows her obliterated by those dots. They would become Kusama's artistic obsession. She hallucinated flowers too. "I was looking at the red flower patterns of a tablecloth on a table, and when I looked up, I saw the same pattern covering the ceiling, the windows and the walls, and finally all over the room, my body and the universe," she once said, when she asked about that recurring motive. "I felt as if I'd begun to self-obliterate, to revolve in the infinity of endless time and the absoluteness of space, and be reduced to nothingness." For Kusama, art making was a means of survival. "I fight pain, anxiety and fear every day, and the only method I have found that relieved my illness is to keep creating art. I followed the thread of art and somehow discovered a path that would allow me to live," she said in a 2012 interview. In so doing, she became one of the most acclaimed and admired contemporary artists, staging happenings and influencing the pop art movement as a pioneering figure in the New York avant-garde. Her exhibitions and major retrospectives draw huge crowds. In 2022, due to enormous public demand,

0: are nominated for major prizes. And last year, Nina Kalu, who is autistic and has a learning disability, won the Turner Prize. Furthermore, artists such as Louis Wain, who was schizophrenic, and Andy Warhol, who had traits consistent with autism, are increasingly viewed through the lens of neurodiversity. Artists like Kusama, much like our own Nina Kalu, have shown that great art does not come from a single source or follow a traditional route, said a spokesperson for Action Space, a London organisation who support and facilitate work by learning disabled artists. The art world is richer for it, and their work continues to challenge us to recognise and celebrate the many voices that shape it. Despite the historically unfair stigma of mental illness, Kusama was always vocal about her struggles and how they fed into her work. In the 1970s, voluntarily checking herself into a mental health facility in Tokyo and working in a studio nearby. Processing the obliteration she experienced involved repetitive ways of working, those signature dots and flowers covering everything, including her own clothing, while her extraordinary Infinity Rooms installation of mirrors and lights took the concept of sensory overload and turned it into something magical and all-encompassing. In this way, we were granted a powerful glimpse through Kusama's eyes. Kusama's practice seemed to channel the intrinsic auditory, repetitive, and hallucinatory compulsions that she experienced, says Kate Adams, director and co-founder of Project M, of Project Artworks, a collective of artists with complex needs, and their collaborators who were nominated for the Turner Prize in 2021. Rather than create an escape for these, her installations shaped and described for others a sometimes beautiful, sometimes overwhelming world of intensity, pattern, and form. This has parallels with the way in which stimming, hyperfocus, and innate sensory sensitivities find a way into the rich practices of neurodivergent artists and makers, she continues. Adam points out that mental illnesses such as OCD are not necessarily the same as neurodivergence. We should be wary of grouping them all together. There can be parallels, though, in Adam's words, when anxiety overwhelms well-being. Often diagnoses can overlap. This is true of my brother, who is profoundly autistic, nonverbal, with OCD. Although he is unable to tell me, I have always instinctively known that he sees the world differently. He had a childhood fascination with the way light is reflected on water, and his fear of the dark knots in the wood of the pine bathroom walls saw my mother frantically painting over them the moment she realised what was going on. The ASD comes with sensory differences, has long been known in the autism community, but awareness has now reached a point where sensory rooms are cropping up in schools, hotels, and airports. Exploring Kusama's Infinity Rooms at Tate Modern with my son, who was then a baby, was a meaningful moment for me. The older children at his nursery had also been to visit, and for a while the walls were covered with pictures of dots that they made as a tribute to Kusama. Kusama often referenced how art had saved her, saying, "If it were not for art, I would have killed myself a long time ago." Although disabled and neurodivergent, artists still face major barriers and still experience moments of sadness and despair that are shared by those of us who love them. Kusama's work, an enduring influence, stand as a lasting tribute to the complex magnificence of human perception and experience. I Fight Pain and Fear with Art, how Yayoi Kusama blazed a trail of neurodivergent artists, was from The Guardian Australia from the 27th of August, and the author was Rhiannon Lucy Coslett.
1: Let's talk tea. Matcha drinking doubles in Australia with an $8 green beverage, now considered a staple on menus. The story comes from The Guardian Australian, 27th of the 8th, written by Isabel Lee. It was love at first sip when Donna Nguyen had her first matcha latte in Japan in 2019. The 27-year-old small business owner and co-founder of Matcha Club in Sydney has never been

0: No coffee fan. It gives her the shakes. But she's always enjoyed the flavour of green tea. When she tried the vividly coloured drink, it was like, wow, this is the real deal. Returning to Sydney, she was dismayed by how few cafes were serving matcha. Now, less than a decade later, it's become a staple on Australian cafe menus. To try a new matcha flooding the city, Wynne and her sister started a social club in 2024, bringing together matcha enthusiasts to cafe hop around town. The going rate for an iced matcha latte is about $8, about $2 more than a standard milk coffee, and young Australians are undeterred by the price. The annual report on Australian coffee habits and spending by ordering platform HeyYou and Westpac DataX found there has been a 133% increase in matcha orders year on year, with customers aged under 35 driving this demand. A Japanese beverage, traditionally served unsweetened and without milk, prepared in an involved tea ceremony, is now firmly in the mainstream. It's the internet's current beverage fixation, with over 5 million videos under the matcha hashtag on TikTok that has translated to real life, with the glowing green beverage dominating our local cafe shops and international chains. Its boom in popularity has caused a strain on production and supply in Japan. The wholesale price of tencha, the loose leaves used to make matcha, grown in Kyoto, has risen by 69% over the past year, from 2025 high of 8,235 yen, or $82 Australian, a kilogram, to an average price of 13,972 yen, $122. Sarah Zeus, a love affair with matcha, started last year, and she replaced her daily oat latte in the process. The 30-something head of operations enjoys a more mild start to her mornings, and she says she feels matcha has health benefits when compared to coffee. Matcha is high in antioxidants and anti-inflammatory substances, though it contains a compound that can affect the body's ability to absorb medication. She adds various supplements like cacao to focus and keratin for muscle recovery to her matcha. She thinks growing health conscious is a reason for the drink's popularity. Wynne says the people she met through the social club also want to avoid the coffee crash, where a standard serve of matcha contains roughly 70 milligrams of caffeine compared to 80 to 100 found in coffee. Jade Gillis, a 25-year-old hospitality worker, is neither a coffee nor a tea drinker, but matcha has struck a chord. She has it 3 to 4 times a week, and she says it brightens my day. Both she and Wynne agree matcha is particularly photogenic. The green is really beautiful, says Wynne, and adds Gillis, unfortunately, it's a bit of an anesthetic. She says that matcha has become wrapped up in a specific type of lifestyle that is removed from its origins. The matcha girlies are doing their Pilates and having their farmers market bags filled with the greens. All three women believe matcha has transcended the trend status. As Wynne points out, McDonald's has matcha. Matcha lattes typically contains milk and sugar, but traditionally matcha is made only of matcha and water. Taka Kanado, the founder of Endo Matcha and a certified Japanese tea instructor, said that those too new to matcha can just use a spoon to mix it, but to achieve a smooth and velvety texture, he says, chansen, a bamboo whisk, is vital. These can range from $30 to $80. To make one bowl of matcha, Kato mixes 1.5 to 2 grams of matcha into 60 to 80 mils of hot water at 70 to 80 degrees Celsius. He then whisks it in an M shape, slowly at first, and then vigorously to contain and make large bubbles. That story, matcha's drinking doubles in Australia with an $8 green beverage now considered a staple on menus, came from The Guardian Australia on the 27th of the 8th and was written by Isabel Lee.
1: And we're staying with The Guardian Australia. This one's from the 30th of August. It's an article by Edward Helmore, and he writes, Tennessee governor says he backs airport name change to honour Dolly Parton. Bill Lee, the Tennessee governor on Friday, said he favoured a proposal to rename Nashville's International Airport after legendary country singer Dolly Parton, who died 3 days earlier at age 80. In a statement, Lee said he and the managers of the airport in Tennessee's capital city, where Parton resided, wanted to create a lasting tribute to her indelible legacy and to the generations of people she inspired. He said he had spoken previously to the 11-time Grammy winner and her team, who were touched by the idea. Dolly Parton's extraordinary life is forever woven into the fabric of our state, Lee said, noting that Nashville Airport is where Tennessee welcomes the world. He added, it is fitting that Nashville International Airport would bear the name of our state's favourite daughter and great travellers to the enduring legacy of Dolly's music, generosity, faith and kindness. The proposal was scheduled to be addressed at a meeting of the Metropolitan Nashville Airport Authority, the MNAA, on 17 September. A statement from Doug Krulin, MNAA president, said the Nashville Airport shared Parton's understanding that dignity, kindness and opportunity should never be defined by where you come from or where your socioeconomic status. Whether you are boarding a private aircraft or taking your first flight, you deserve to be welcomed, respected, and served with the same level of care, he remarked. Parton had requested a private funeral for immediate family, and there is not going to be any public memorial. She will be buried beside her husband, Carl Dean, at Nashville's Woodlawn Memorial Park and Mausoleum. The singer told Entertainment Weekly in 2014, that she expected Whitney Houston's rendition of I Will Always Love You to be part of her service. Parton also said she wanted an old gospel hymn, If We Never Meet Again, which was her father's favourite. In a video statement announcing her death on Tuesday, Parton's nephew, Brian Seaver, her longtime head of security, remarked, Dolly called me and said she wants to rest in a beautiful bed of plush cotton because after a life wearing heavy rhinestones, she finally deserves to be comfortable and have some rest. Lee discussed the proposal to rename Nashville's airport after a plane tugging a banner urging the name change buzzed over the Tennessee state capitol on Friday. A petition was also launched, and it has since gained more than 150,000 signatures. Everybody is looking for a way to honour Dolly and her legacy, petition organiser Dan Dion told the Tennessean, our airport is so important and there's symbolism in flying into Parton Airport with Dolly's message of love, acceptance, music, kindness, humour and all the things people feel that she's representative of what Tennessee truly is. If it comes to be, renaming Nashville Airport will be at least the second airport in a matter of months to make a switch. Palm Beach Airport recently renamed for Donald Trump, with mixed reactions from travellers and locals about naming the facility after the president. Freddie O'Connell, the Nashville mayor, hinted that the proposed name change is only the start of metropolitan tributes in the city. He said the 9 to 5 and Jolene Singer had been in the process of developing a hotel and museum called Songteller that she called her love letter to Nashville. Now it's our turn to share a love letter to Dolly by renaming Nashville International Airport to Dolly Parton International Airport in Nashville, O'Connell told the Tennessean. He also said the city was working closely with Parton's team and family on appropriate public recognition. And that was Tennessee Governor says he backs airport name change to honour Dolly Parton. It was read from the Guardian, Australian Guardian, from the 30th of August, and it was by Edward Helmall.
0: Yeah, she'll be sadly missed. That was a great person who worked very hard to get into a position to make changes, and she did. She helped so many people.
1: She really did.
0: Our next story, the best stage shows are at sea. Think about all the best entertainments on Broadway, then think again, writes Andrea Black. Dreaming of seeing the latest show on Broadway or its West End, or maybe watching your favourite musician play in a big arena? We all know a more intimate way to see the best of the best, combined with fun-filled holiday. Some of the best stage shows I've ever seen have been at sea. Recently on the Princess Cruises Sun Princess, I stepped behind the secret door to enter a world of magic and spellbound by the Magic Castle. The spectacle Spectacle starts with a cocktail, of course, and smoke features heavily, and pianos played by a ghost called the Invisible Isabella. Then you walk into a small room and the magic is revealed. Magician John Allen mixed deadpan comedy and card tricks, has sleights of hand, and the audience is gasping. On board the Royal Caribbean's Anthem of the Seas, the Queen tribute Will Rock You, based on the Ben Elton stage play, had a whole crowd clapping and stomping. Some of the more popular stage shows at sea are dedicated to legendary musicians. Revolution, the celebration of Prince, on the Norwegian cruise lines, Norwegian Aqua, and the world's first theatrical concert experience honouring Purple, One. There has been a space on the dance floor as you're going to want to dance, and on the Norwegian Luna, which launched in March, there's Elton, a celebration of Elton John, playing tribute to the musical legend. There's also a chance to see real legends at sea, with Jimmy Barnes, Marsha Hines, Glenn Shorrock, playing on the six-night Great Southern Sounds Music Cruise, a celebration of Australian music, at sea, sailing from Sydney on January the 21st, 2027, on Carnival Splendour. In the US, five-night Outlaws Country 2027 cruise sailing from Miami to the Caribbean, and next March features Steve Earle and Lucinda Williams. And here's quite the combo. The 80s cruise from New Orleans sailing in February 2027 will feature Chaka Khan and Bob Geldof, and the Boomtime Rats. Public Image Limited featuring John Lydon, and Image Hearing, I'm Every Woman, I Don't Like Mondays, and that's not the love song. 7-day cruise sails aboard the Caribbean Mariner of the Seas to the Caribbean. Keen for a Broadway-style stage production adapted from a movie? Royal Caribbean's newly launched Legends of the Seas brings the world of Willy Wonka to life and spectacularly psychedelic set for Roald Dahl's Charlie and the Chocolate Factory. MCC Cruises has just debuted Dirty Dancing in concert aboard the MC Posilla for the line's inaugural season in Alaska. MSC's World America MSC Virtuosa also featured a 90-minute concert where a live band, singers and dancers perform in sync with movies. Cunard is bringing the ballet to Queen Mary 2. A seven-night Dance the Atlantic with English National Ballet departs on July 16, 2027 from Southampton to New York with six dancers and performing on board. That story, The Best Stage Shows Are at Sea, came from the Sunday Escape magazine, 30th of August, and was written by, where's the lady's name? I can't see it. Andrea Black. I like a good cruise, don't you, Linda?
1: I do. We're going on one very shortly.
0: Lucky you.
1: Looking forward to it. This next article is from August 30, Herald Sun. It's by Grace Frost. And she writes, did your staff fall for fake digital ID? You could face a $25,000 fine. Flawed how-to guides issued by the state government are misleading hospitality and nightclub workers on verifying digital IDs, leaving the door open for underage teens to slip past security with fake licences. The Herald Sun on Thursday revealed teens were creating fake driver's licences with a phony MyVicRoads app and using them to buy alcohol. VicRoads quickly announced it was taking steps to have this fraudulent website removed. But it can now be revealed government documents which instruct licence checkers how to verify digital IDs on phones are actually aiding teens in getting away with the ploy. Rather than asking checkers to scan the QR code on a licence as the most secure form of verification, it instead permits operators to skip the scan when doing quick checks. Cyber experts have long raised concerns over the government's digital ID system and say other security features such as the hologram animation are too easily replicated by dodgy clone systems. Digital QR codes, however, will issue a valid result only if the license they are attached to is government issued. Despite the warnings, A how-to guide on the government's website states QR codes need to be scanned only if further verification is required, and that flawed holograms and other visuals can instead be used for quick checks to confirm a digital license is legitimate. If you want to do a quick check using the hologram, is fast and easy, the guide says. Holograms add extra security, but you shouldn't rely on the hologram alone. Workers are told to check the photograph and flick between the age, identity, and license tabs. But all these looked identical to the real deal in the fake MyVicRoads app. Workers are also advised to ask teens to refresh the timestamp on their app when verifying licenses, which the Saturday Herald Sun confirmed cannot be done in the fake app. The guide only then states if you have access to a smartphone or other devices, the most secure way to check a digital driver's license is to scan the QR code. Digital licenses are available through two apps, Service Victoria and MyVicRoads. Tech expert Michael Uren said the government had been warned for over a year that its digital IDs were susceptible to fraud. Venue operators face fines of up to $25,092 for selling alcohol to a person under 18. And that was, did your staff fall for fake digital ID? You could face a $25,000 fine. It was by Grace Frost, and it was from the August 30 Herald Sun. And the next article is also from the Herald Sun from Saturday, August 30. It's originally from the Times, and the heading is Important Memories Tag Along for the Ride. Hundreds of things will happen to you today, ranging from the mundane to the momentous. But how do our brains know which events we want to remember forever versus those we are happy to forget? Scientists have discovered that our brains apply a tag to important events, marking these as memories to be processed and stored for the long term while we sleep. Memories without a strong tag are allowed to fade away. Scientists from the University of York, the Ludwig Maximilian University for Munich and Baylor University in Texas studied patterns of electrical activity in our brains that fluctuate as we learn or explore. Known as theta rhythms, these are created by thousands of neurons acting in sync with each other across our brains, pulsing in waves of between 3 and 8 cycles per second. These patterns are thought to support successful episodic learning by binding disparate aspects of an experience into a single coherent representation, according to the study published in the journal PLOS Biology. What this means is that your brain gathers a variety of information, such as sights, sounds, smells, emotional cues and other context, and binds it together into a single file that can be recalled. The researchers measured the strength of this electrical activity in the brains of participants while they were being shown pairings of words with random pictures, such as the word coffee with a picture of a football. They found that the strength of these rhythms acted as a sort of tag, like a signal left by our waking brains that will be read later by our sleeping brains as they sort through the day's memories. And that article, originally from the Times and printed in the Herald Sun, was Important Memories Tag Along for the Ride. And we've got time for a few short articles before we finish this show. The next one is Cancer Drug on the PBS. And this is by Andrew Hodgman from the Herald Sun. Thousands more Australians with advanced cancer will soon gain cheaper access to immunotherapy treatment under an expanded pharmaceutical benefit scheme listing, and are more expected to save eligible patients thousands of dollars from September 1. it will be sold as Keytruda, and it will be available on the PBS under the broader multi-cancer listing for eligible patients with advanced or metastatic cancers that cannot be surgically removed and are considered sensitive with immunotherapy. Without the PBS subsidy, patients could otherwise face costs of $14,000 per script for Keytruda. Under the subsidised scheme, eligible patients are expected to pay $7.70 on concession or $25 for general patients for each infusion of Keytruda. About 700 Australians are expected to benefit from this new multi-cancer listing. And that was Cancer Drug on PBS by Andrew Hedgeman. And that brings us to the end of our program today. I'm Linda Nabeski, and reading with me today has been Peter Braggs. Thank you to Marilyn Bednar for preparing this program for us today. Your afternoon review will return at the same time tomorrow on Vision Australia Radio, VA Radio Digital, on digital and online at varadio.org. Thank you for listening. Until next time, bye for now.

0: Got itchy feet and you would like to travel but can't get away? 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
2: 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While we work, Eastern Freeway will be closed between Chandler Highway and Tram Road from the night of the 11th of September to the morning of the 14th of September. Significant delays expected. Avoid the area if you can. 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

Welcome to The Green Guide, readings from The Age supplement that is dedicated to covering the latest in television and streaming. I'm Andrew Matter, and the articles you'll be hearing today are from the Thursday, August the 27th edition of The Green Guide. The first article today is Hindsight on page 2, entitled, Is Kitchen Cabinet Past Its Use-By Date? With Australian politics and media more fractured than ever, don't write off this long-running ABC series yet, reports Debbie Enker. On February 22, 2012, in an upbeat double act, then-Liberal frontbencher Christopher Pyne and former Howard government minister Amanda Vanstone teamed up as subjects on the first episode of Kitchen Cabinet. They were the game guinea pigs for an idea tailored to the skills of the host, Canberra Press Gallery journalist and enthusiastic baker Annabelle Crabb. Vanstone, recently returned from her ambassadorship in Rome, made tomato pasta. Pyne, a self-confessed clueless crook, barbecued a couple of steaks. Crabb provided a Persian love cake, and an enduring homegrown format was born. For as long as I've written about politics, Crabb explained in the opener, I've noticed that you can always get more out of people if you sit down to eat with them. Even the most disciplined politician will soften if there's food and wine involved. The very best way to get to know someone is in their own kitchen. Much has changed in the social and political climate and in the media between the initial 6-episode season and the recently concluded 8th series. In that time, Kitchen Cabinet has become one of the staples of the ABC's light entertainment lineup. Yet from the start, there have been brickbats that it's soft and doesn't pose tough questions, and that it's a PR gift for the guests. One 2015 episode, in which then-Social Services Minister Scott Morrison cooked a Sri Lankan curry, but wasn't grilled about his previous policies as Immigration Minister, drew notable heat. More recently, the critical chorus has included the complaint that the show was old, tired, and past its use-by date. Yet, in these fractured and often febrile times, we need what this show serves up more than ever. The perspective that it presents on our politicians is different from that available elsewhere. The charges that it's soft overlook its attributes. And importantly, it presents a view of politicians as people like us, with homes and families and formative experiences, as well as kitchens. Removed from the combat of political contest, separated from the soundbites and scripted press calls, the subjects are presented as human beings. That's a valuable perspective because the world is overloaded with ugly and dismaying examples of what happens when we fail to see those with whom we might disagree or even actively oppose as people rather than targets. And the accounts from politicians, especially women, attest to the vile threats and abuse that result from this mindset. Over the years, I've rarely seen an episode of Kitchen Cabinet that didn't tell me something I didn't know about its guest, or portray the Polly serving the meal, some nervously, some smoothly assured, in an unexpected and illuminating light. Perhaps for some viewers, the generally convivial nature of the interactions masks their productive candor. The show set out to be conversational, not confrontational, and it was never intended to be 7:30, Insiders, or back in the day, Late Line, or Q&A. It complements the news and current affairs programs. It's not endeavouring to duplicate them. Beyond cheesy publicity stunts, think babies, hard hats, or high-vis vests, politicians are typically seen through a narrow lens. Attack or defence positions, policy statements, maybe how they cook a curry is irrelevant to how they do their jobs, but having a fuller appreciation of who they are and why they do what they do is beneficial. In recent years, mistrust of political leaders and major parties has escalated. Changes in media have allowed the audience more latitude to choose the type of information that they wish to receive amid an unceasing news cycle. As social media and streaming services have mushroomed, heritage media has hemorrhaged. Meanwhile, the rising popularity of podcasts has presented a new arena for politicians, although the recent Mellengate controversy demonstrates its potential pitfalls, even for a seasoned player like the Prime Minister. It's understandable that pollies and their minders might view some of these newer options as attractive, a way to reach those who no longer bother with broadcast networks and ideally to connect with younger voters.
but it's also a niche audience, and arguably one that has the participants preaching to the choir, while Kitchen Cabinet screening in prime time on the National Public Broadcaster, and then freely available on ABC iView, offers broader possibilities. It's no cakewalk, though, and charges that the show goes soft on its subjects can be unfair. The atmosphere isn't antagonistic, although it can get tense, and probing questions are posed. This season, for example, Crabb quizzes opposition leader Angus Taylor about his statements on insiders about taking people from bad countries. "Be very careful with this," he cautions, clearly tensing up. "I am being," she responds. Long interview, full of context. The exchange is framed in strained smiles, but the sensitivity of the subject flashes like a warning light. Jewish Labour MP Josh Burns is asked how he and his partner, Victorian Animal Justice Party MP Georgie Purcell, navigate their relationship given their differing views on the Middle East. National's Deputy Leader Darren Chester is asked how voters can differentiate between his party and Pauline Hanson's when its former leader, Barnaby Joyce, defected to One Nation. After she identifies the way in which Muslims are often simplistically regarded as a homogenous group, Greens Deputy Leader Maureen Faruqi is asked, "When you hear commentary about how Muslim people think of or what their characteristics are as a group in the parliament, what does that feel like as a workplace?" Faruqi describes how she's marginalised and how her religion is denigrated by colleagues. "In which other workplace would even a skerrick of this be tolerated?" she asks, radiating anger and pain. Beyond the dialogue, there are also the insights that come from seeing someone on their home turf. I still remember the 2013 episode with Labour MP Jenny Macklin and her meticulously arranged, readily accessible spice drawer, a clear indication of a person who organises things efficiently. The same year, SA Independent Senator Nick Xenophon prepared tikka masala and tzatziki in his office kitchen before taking Crabb to a local Greek cafe where he grilled octopus. Explaining his failure to invite her to his home, he said that he lives alone and his house is pretty messy. So we saw a man married to his work, keen for the opportunity to explain it and endeavouring to contort himself into the requirements of the format. The 2015 episode with Victorian Senator Ricky Muir from the Micro-Australian Motoring Enthusiast Party had him cooking trout and vegetables over a campfire in front of a bush cabin near his home and speaking with more common sense than much of his portrayal in the media had allowed. That the show offers these glimpses, creating impressions that become indelible, is a notable asset. Part of its value for me has been that I've regularly come away from an episode with a grudging respect for someone about whom I'd previously had only unkind thoughts. Over many years, Kitchen Cabinet has offered politicians some risk along with the possibility of beneficial reward, which also suggests that it's achieved Crabb's goal outlined at the outset of offering us an opportunity to get to know her subjects better. Yet for the 2026 season, even the possibility of an empathetic profile wasn't sufficiently enticing to persuade Pauline Hanson to break bread with Crabb. Her shunning of the ABC might have cost the One Nation leader a chance to present herself in a different light to an audience that might not be her traditional support base. And the ratings, Kitchen Cabinet is a regular top 20 program, indicate that it's still a substantial one. Kitchen Cabinet is on ABC iView. And that was Is Kitchen Cabinet Past Its Use-By Date? Reported by Debbie Enker on page 2. This week's cover story is on page 4 and 5. Entitled The Secret to Australian Stories' Success? It's a Matter of Trust. For 30 years, the flagship ABC program has managed to do more than just tell stories. It has changed lives, reports Lenny Ann Lowe. After 3 decades as a TV news and current affairs fixture, the secret source behind Australian stories' long-running success might be the way viewers see themselves reflected. "We do this deep dive into the reality of what people's lives are really like," says Lee Sales, who has anchored Australian Story since 2023. "You see people who have been able to adapt to things you would never imagine or want to adapt to, and audiences feel, I can connect to that person on a human level. And also, wow, people are amazing.
The way each Australian story is told means you are seeing the richness of people's lives, and the fact that joy can coexist with grief, that wonderful things can happen at the same time as terrible things are happening. Executive producer Greg Hassell says the program, which has aired more than 1,400 episodes since May 1996, is also unique for its formula. Having people tell their story in their own words is very powerful, he says. When the program started, that was quite unusual, almost innovative, and there is an intimacy in that. It's now pretty much the default for documentary making, but when we started, it was quite a different thing. Actress Claudia Carvan, who was featured in a 2023 episode, Making a Scene, says she trusted the program to talk about her unconventional childhood, her close, supportive relationship with her older brother Rupert, who has schizophrenia, and managing her late father's mental illness, while showing her life and career at 50. "I've grown up with Australian Story," she says. "I've watched it for 30 years and wept at so many episodes. But you always trust the storytellers. The tone is always consistent, it's respectful, and there's depth and intelligence and sensitivity. It's always inspiring. It was the perfect platform, and I'm really glad I did it." Carvan says the most eye-opening, daunting aspect of being part of the program was watching her then 21-year-old daughter, Audrey's interview. Greg Hassell wasn't necessarily planning on interviewing her, Carvan says, but he said she ended up being one of the most valuable interviewees because she managed to string everything together. Carvan asked her if she wanted to participate and was surprised when Audrey said yes. "She's never been one to want to be in the public eye," Carvan says. "So that firstly was amazing. Then, before she did the interview, I said, 'How are you feeling?' And she's like, 'I don't know. I can't really think of any story that doesn't make you out to be a total bitch and a jerk.'" Carvan laughs heartily. I thought, oh, Jesus, okay, this is a bit of a worry. I told Greg that afterwards, and he said, "She's amazing. She just blew me away. She was just so articulate and had so much perspective and context." He said, "I wish she had told us some stories that made you out to be a bitch. It was all very glowing." So that was the biggest surprise. How I was just so proud of my daughter. How self-possessed she was, because you don't really have those sorts of conversations with your children. You exist day to day, or you deal with their lives and the dramas in their lives. You don't really look at family history. To hear her unpacking her childhood and my childhood to a stranger was a once-in-a-lifetime thing. Who gets to have that happen? Focusing on storytelling is key, says Hassell. Something viable in a 30-minute format. But perhaps Australian Story's most important ingredient is participants feeling trust. We have to earn that, Hassell says. It's such a precious thing. We're always so mindful of never abusing that trust, of being transparent with people, of being upfront with what is entailed in making their story and about how we're telling their story all the time. Because people make themselves very vulnerable, it's hard for them in that they don't really know what their story is going to be. They don't have editorial control over it. They have to trust us to treat them fairly, and if we abuse that trust, I don't think we'd be on air. Over its 30 years, Australian Story has shown that current affairs can be compelling without resorting to intrusion or sensationalism. Participants have unveiled aspects of themselves and their lives few knew about. They include Hazel Hawke, the former wife of former Australian Prime Minister Bob Hawke, publicly revealing her diagnosis with Alzheimer's disease in 2003, and, 23 years later, dancer Roz Harvey, alongside her daughter, actor Tilda Cobham Harvey, allowing a rare and raw insight into mortality and voluntary assisted dying in her final hours. Some episodes have brought renewed attention to long-standing justice outcomes and legal cases, including the reopening of a coronial investigation into the death of Melbourne woman Louisa Iondis, after doubt was cast over whether she drowned or was instead the victim of foul play. Australian Story has also been in the news when it pulled an episode in February, only hours before broadcast, after it emerged the subject, 73-year-old Bendigo man Ian Williams, had been convicted of indecent assault more than 30 years previously. The process of selecting people to feature is complex. Hassell says the ABC is inundated with external pitches, and a couple become stories each year.
but most episode ideas stem from program researchers and reporters and producers watching who and what is in the news. It's a mix of stuff, but it's a big job, he says. We have to do 37 episodes a year, and you do not want to get stuck in a situation where you're 6 weeks out from a black hole in the schedule, he says. That's terrifying. At the same time, you don't want to overcommission, so you can't allow for serendipity for something to fall into your lap. I find that balance the hardest thing to get right. Stories also need enough depth to sustain 30 minutes of storytelling, including narrative, tension, conflict, resolution, and compelling characters. The founding EP of the show, Deb Fleming, used to talk about the now and the wow. Hassel says, it's what are you doing now that we can film, and that feels new, and what is going to make someone go, oh, wow, to learn something or be surprised. It's a simple formula, but it's a good one. While some news and current affairs shows trumpet their hard-hitting nature, is an Australian Story episode soft in comparison? I personally don't think they're soft, Hassel says. They're told through the voice of someone. We're certainly never going to ambush someone or do a hatchet job on someone, and we often tell very positive stories. I think we're unusual within the news and current affairs genre, but I don't think, once we're doing a story, we're soft. Sales, who has a hands-on role editorially, agrees. I think the criticism that something is soft is a way to undercut or attempt to spoil someone who's scooped you, she says. An easy way to criticise it is to go, oh, well, it was soft. They only landed so-and-so for an interview because they knew they were going to get a soft go. But actually, the level of scrutiny and detail that Australian Story goes into with somebody, it's pretty hard to get half an hour of entirely soft content. Even though you don't hear the reporters' voices usually in our pieces, often they've asked tricky, difficult questions that the person has had to respond to if they're a controversial figure. Sales points to the recent Australian Story episode Unleashed, Barnaby Joyce, as an example. Our producer on that, Robin Powell, has put all sorts of tricky questions to Barnaby Joyce in the context of that. It's the same rigour that would be applied to any ABC News and current affairs program. Hassel says Australian Story's approach is to be respectful. It comes back to trust, he says. If people are going to trust us to tell their story, we're going to be respectful and transparent and honest. Carvan laughs about the exposing nature of having Australian Story's cameras film her domestic life, specifically one home-cooked dinner with her two children, Audrey and Albie, and ex-husband Jeremy Sparks. I didn't have any time to prepare because I was rehearsing, so it was whatever was in the fridge, she says. My son had just bought an air fryer and I went, let's try this. The food was completely last minute and not gourmet. When I saw it on television, I was like, whoa, that looks disgusting. To mark the show's anniversary, the ABC is screening Australian Story Live, celebrating 30 years, an event recorded at the Sydney Opera House in August. Filmed at the concert hall, the sellout event featured performances from Tim Minchin and Alex Lloyd, along with appearances from Carvan, Governor-General Sam Mostyn, Olympic champion Michael Klim, First Nations community leader Michelle Turvey, maths teacher and YouTube star Eddie Wu, Graziers Gail and Mac Shan, and Australian Story's founding executive producer Deborah Fleming. Sale says of the comments she receives about Australian Story, the most common is how decent and admirable humans still exist. I think if you're just looking at social media or the news, you feel like there's a lot of bad people, she says, but actually, there's really a lot of good people in the world. Australian Story Live, celebrating 30 years, is on 8 p.m. Monday, ABC and ABC iView. And that was the secret to Australian Story's success. It's a matter of trust. This week's cover story, reported by Lenny Ann Lowe, on page 4 and 5. On page 8, streaming with Jared Richards. It's always sunny in Philadelphia. Disney Plus. 18 seasons in, It's Always Sunny in Philadelphia is by far the longest-running sitcom in US history. Remarkable by any metric, it's borderline incomprehensible given how the comedy trades in offence, following a group of deplorable friends who run a dive bar. The uninitiated should know it's as if Curb Your Enthusiasm added in gross-out comedy and truly amoral characters.
definitely not for everyone, the cult comedy keeps finding fresh ways to be filthy. Take upcoming episode titled Frank Marries a Corpse as proof. Stalk, HBO Max. In a chilling three-part documentary, three New Zealand women share their stories of being stalked by strangers, acquaintances and ex-partners. Rather than dedicate one episode to each woman, Stalked jumps between the stories of Jazz, Zenny and Tessa across its 2 hours to link their experiences. What elevates Stalked from more exploitative true crime docs is the tenderness with which it is made, with room for the women's sense of humour to shine through alongside their traumas. Nowhere, Broly. Ahead of Greg Araki releasing his first film in more than a decade, I Want Your Sex, starring Cooper Hoffman, Olivia Wilde and Charlie XCX, why not watch the provocative director's surreal masterpiece? Described by Araki as 90210 on acid, Nowhere is a hyper-saturated sci-fi melodrama, following a gigantic ensemble of beautiful 20-somethings adrift in an apocalyptic-tinged LA. Powered by an immense 90s soundtrack, Nowhere's parody indulgence of the era's alt-nihilism is absurd, deeply evocative, and undeniably cool. Kangaroo Island, Netflix. There's a touch of tourism ad to Kangaroo Island, a family drama that relies on the grandeur of its namesake and setting when it loses its spark. Based in Los Angeles, spiraling actor Lou, Rebecca Breeds, boards a plane back home to the island, greeted warmly by her father, Eric Thompson, less so by her sister, Adelaide Clemens. For all the clichés that follow, Breeds and Clemens add depth, emanating the rage and fear that comes from siblings who have left deep wounds on each other. And that was streaming with Jared Richards on page 7. On page 8, Ben Popjay reviews some of the shows coming up next week on free-to-air television. Firstly, Sunday, August the 30th, Falling, ABC, 9:10 p.m. An earnestly passionate series that ploughs the well-worn but still fertile soil of humanity's eternal wrestling with questions of faith, as religion and human desire inevitably come into conflict. Devoted nun Anna's encounter with radical priest David arouses confusing feelings, leading her to leave the convent, but in this episode she finds herself alone and isolated, struggling to adjust to the frightening wider world. Meanwhile, David's battles against authority and innuendo recall his traumatic past. He denies his feelings for Anna, but Anna is certain there is something there. It all does sound rather romance novel soapy, but Falling can easily be related to by anyone who has ever fought to make sense of the world. It's helped by the lead actors, Keely Hawes as Anna and Papa Isedo as David, are top-notch. Monday, August the 31st. Deal or No Deal, Celebrity Jackpot, 10, 7:30 p.m. It's an iron law of Australian television. Keep your set on long enough and eventually you'll see a wiggle. Here, the Wiggles are just as ecstatic to be inhabiting primetime territory as host Larry Emder, and it's all for charity, so we can hardly criticise. Anthony Fields leads his doughty band of skivvied adventurers, as well as assorted pirates, dinosaurs and trees, on a quest for cash in the game show that has always represented the greatest triumph of style over substance ever achieved. What's in the briefcase? Who cares? It's the Wiggles, man. Same night, Raw Comedy 2026, SBS 2 at 8:30 p.m. The roll call of prominent Australian comedians who started out in the Melbourne International Comedy Festival's Raw Comedy Competition is a who's who of modern local comedy. Celia Pecola, Anne Edmonds, Ronnie Cheng, Joel Creasy. Well, we could go on forever. If you're watching an Australian comedian on TV, odds are they kicked off their career with 5 nervous minutes in a raw heat, so you can thank the MICF for giving them their start. Another famous alumnus of the competition is Luke McGregor, whose awkward charisma takes centre stage as the host of this year's Raw final, in which tomorrow's Logie winners, being optimistic, and have you been paying attention guests, less optimistic, strut their stuff. It's inevitably an uneven crop with a cast of mirthful young go-getters who are still at the stage of working out their style and voice, and a few sets land with a faint clunk.
However, there are enough moments of lightning-in-a-bottle brilliance to make one hope to see more of the rising stars on display in years to come. On Wednesday, September the 2nd, Spicks and Specs, ABC, 8:30 p.m. Spicks and Specs keeps on keeping on, the cheerful Australian panel's stalwart for anyone who finds Nevermind the Buzzcocks too edgy or just yearns to relive the early 2000s on a weekly basis. Adam Hills, Miff Warhurst and Alan Brough have been doing this so long their chemistry clicks into place like an unusually charismatic family, overcoming even the awkwardness of the scripted gags. Behind the familiarity of the venerable format, there's a beguilingly odd incongruity at the heart of Spicks and Specs, a show that inhabits the realm of rock and roll, yet exudes the atmosphere and vibes of old-fashioned variety entertainment. It's quite an attractive mix, as the geeks get to bask in a reflected glow of musical cool, and the uber-hip rockers get to relax and be sweet and nerdy rather than posturing as is their day job. This episode is all you'd expect, gentle laughs and nice moments of musical reminiscence, but the MVP is guest Felicity Ward, who is loud, slightly unhinged, and quick on the comic draw as always. Thursday, September the 3rd. Amanda and Alan's Italian Job, ABC, 9 p.m. With a second season in which they have purchased another dilapidated house in Italy to spruce up, Amanda Holden and Alan Carr are making their Italian job stretch out a bit. You might almost start to suspect that their purpose was not to create a dream home in the beautiful Tuscan countryside, but just to find an excuse for a TV show. That would be a most uncharitable interpretation, however, and who can be uncharitable to two such adorable celebrities as they scuttle about the overgrown Italian garden and act all enthusiastic about whatever it is they're doing, which is not always clear. Alan's job is to be extremely camp and witty and pretend as if he's never been outdoors before in his life, while Amanda's job is to be slightly more businesslike than Alan. Italy's job is to have pretty scenery while Alan and Amanda stomp about in it. If you enjoy watching the pair's slightly affected friendship, you'll love it. If not, it wears thin very quickly. And that was Ben Popjay's reviews of some of the shows on free-to-air television in the next week on Page 8. Thank you for listening to Readings from the Green Guide. We'll be back next week with the latest readings from this supplement from The Age that is dedicated to television and streaming. Until then, please take care, and for more details on what's coming up on Vision Australia Radio, visit varadio.org.

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4: Hello and welcome to today's episode of Our Aussie Gardens, brought to you from the Perth studios of Vision Australia Radio. My name is Sandra Martin, and today, as usual, I'm joined by Linda Napier and Veronica Furie. And among our other topics today, we'll have our usual features of Veronica's visitors to the garden, Linda's celebrity plant of the week, and what popped up on my Facebook. And I'm told that Linda's also going to do a dig into the past. So stay tuned. And here's Linda to start off.
5: Greens Sufficiency by Val Smetherum, Wishart, Queensland. And this appeared in Grassroots, August-September 2024. A single garden bed of greens can supply your table all year round, saving you a fortune. Val shares some of her subtropical favourites. With the cost of living increasing, growing some of your own food never looked more appealing. If you want to try and be self-sufficient in one simple area, greens are the easiest to keep producing throughout the year. Being able to walk out and cut your own greens anytime is handy and satisfying, and there is nothing fresher or healthier. Single bed. In a garden bed, roughly the size of a single bed, 90 by 190 centimetres, I planted 10 kale plants, a favourite, then added twice as many Tokyo Bikana lettuce, which can be used hot or cold. We're still eating this, flowers as well, many weeks later. In between these went some baby spinach plants, and at the back a thick patch of miner's lettuce, winter purslane. We have two bushes of sweet leaf and two plants of sambang. These quickly reshoot after picking, so I am able most days to go out with my bowl and scissors and pick enough for a daily meal. My hubby Richard put together a frame over which went one of my three veggie nets, and over that, as the real heat kicked in, an old sheet. This area was watered daily, but the rest of the garden had to take its chances as the tank level was very low. That small area kept us in greens for many weeks and we had extra to give away. I still haven't trained myself to stagger all my plantings correctly, but I'm working on it. Give it a try. What did I learn from this? To make full use of the space, pack plants in more closely. If you're short on water, concentrate on one key area. It's also worth eating more widely from the garden. I've recently discovered that we can eat mulberry, tomato and sweet potato leaves as well as pumpkin leaves, male flowers and shoots. So if you don't have success with sweet potato tubers, you can always use the leaves as greens. We also enjoy the edible weeds that appear at certain times, such as purslane. It springs up after rain and every part of it is edible. Don't despair if you have only a small space to work with and harsh weather conditions on top of it. We don't have much luck with tuberous vegetables, but greens are achievable anywhere. Greens from the backyard are the freshest you can get, cost next to nothing, and have no food miles attached. Growing even a little food makes you more self-sufficient and gets you outdoors in nature. Do try.

0: by Pamela Allardyce of 1994, an interesting take on parsley. Herbalists of old were aware of the digestive properties of parsley. Gypsies maintained that if, and only if, you sowed parsley on Good Friday, health and happiness would be yours in the coming year. Parsley brings fortune and fertility to a household and is popularly credited with causing pregnancy. Country folks say to sow parsley is to sow babies. Parsley should not be given from one person to another, nor bought. Neither should it be dug up or transplanted in the garden, lest the devil plant noxious weeds in the original spot. The safest method is to indicate the whereabouts of the parsley patch and let people help themselves. This tradition may have something to do with the Greek custom of lining coffins with parsley, for it would have been unlucky to meddle with graves. A few parsley plants are never enough in a garden, in my opinion. Plant parsley by carrots to repel carrot fly, and near asparagus, roses and tomatoes to deter aphids and attract ladybirds. As well as its protective role, parsley adds strength and flavour to fruit and vegetables. Add to all these uses its importance in cooking, as a garnish or tea, and in beauty care, as an astringent or a conditioner. And you have plenty of reasons for planting parsley. Keep it away from mint, though. Parsley seeds are slow to germinate, and many superstitions have arisen because of this. One very old belief has it that the seeds have to travel right to the centre of the earth to visit the devil and then come back before the plants will appear. Another old wives' tale says pouring boiling water over newly set parsley seed will hasten the process of germination, presumably by fooling the parsley into believing it has already visited the other place. And that rather unusual description of parsley comes from the book Green Thumbs by Pamela Allardyce on pages 88 and 89.
1: And every now and then we like to dig into the past, and here's an article called When the Hills Were Alive with Strawberries. It was up and down for early growers of strawberries in the Perth Hills, says Carol Mansfield, writing as a local historian and member of the Garden History Society. And this appeared in WA Gardener, autumn 2006. Of the 50,000 pounds or 22,680 kilograms of strawberries grown in the Kalamunda district in 1902, 18,000 pounds, that's 8,165 kilograms, went to the goldfields. Western Australia was again the land of opportunity, attracting fortune hunters from both the eastern states and overseas. Strawberries provided the pioneering orchardists in the Darling Range with much-needed cash while waiting for their fruit trees to become profitable. A promising future. It is claimed that it was Richard Urch, arriving in WA from Victoria in 1892, who introduced strawberries to the district. He took up land near a creek and called his property Boonaloo, meaning ever-running water. In 1902, he was reported to have gathered 3 tons, that's 3,050 kilos, of fruit from 3/4 of an acre, but it was not long before others successfully followed his example. For instance, all prizes for strawberries at the Royal Show in 1902 were shared between 4 growers from Kalamunda. In 1901, an officer from the Department of Agriculture visited Gooseberry Hill and reported that nearly every homestead has its acre or half acre of strawberries, on which all members of the family are kept going from early morning till late at night, picking the ripe berries and packing them in neat punnets for dispatch the following day. The late Ray Owen, well-known local identity, recalled picking strawberries as a child before school, then being required to dust each berry with a camel hair brush before carefully placing it in the thin wooden punnets lined with strawberry leaves. Difficulties. Marketing was a problem. There was the Timber Company's railway to Midland, which in theory was required to transport settlers as well as timber, but the service was unreliable. Those who did risk this 3-hour journey were required to walk at least a mile to the nearest siding,

0: carrying their precious strawberries on an improvised stretcher of chaff bags strung between bush poles. Others are known to have covered the same distance carrying two wooden crates, one each end of a yoke. As an alternative to the train, the owner of the local general store set up a carrying service whereby he made 5 trips a week to the Perth markets, taking about 3 hours to negotiate the 15 miles, that's 24 kilometres, of sandy tracks. Either way, it put the perishable fruit at risk. Disappointment. Ironically, no sooner had the government been persuaded to buy and reopen the Timber Company's railway line in 1903 and so ensure a regular and reliable means of fruit transport that the valuable strawberry crops failed. In 1904, an inspector from the Agricultural Department reported enthusiastically on the strawberry gardens at Kalamunda. He was agreeably surprised to find so many growers so well up in the cultivation of the strawberry. But other aspects of his visit did not bode so well. One grower was concerned about a small beetle that pierces the fruit trusses and destroys much fruit. Others drew attention to the leaf blight, and the inspector also emphasized the need to replant into newly prepared ground every 2 years. 1 year later, the same inspector was surprised and grieved to find in nearly all gardens the plants had very much deteriorated since my last visit. He described possible causes, one of which was a dark greyish weevil identified then as Desiantha maculate, which attacked stem, leaf, and fruit. It appears to have been what locals call the elephant beetle, which was particularly resistant to treatment. But worse was to come. In 1907, the inspector was then confronted with desolation, with growers disconsolate and dejected. He attributed the grim situation to 5 causes: frost, leaf blight, and 3 kinds of beetle. It must have been small comfort to growers when he said, "At one time it was considered that Kalamunda was going to be the strawberry-growing district of the state, but the advantages had been overestimated." Although commercial strawberry growing gradually died out, it's reassuring to know that those disappointed settlers did make good through their well-tended orchards. And that was a bit of history about strawberries in the Perth Hills by Carol Mansfield from the WA Gardener.
1: Now, what popped up on my Facebook? This is from Gardening, posted on the 15th of August. "God rest you, merry gardeners, let nothing ye dismay, for spring is soon to come again with lengthening of days. The sun will warm the soil once more and send Jack Frost away. Oh, tidings of composting and joy, compost and joy. Oh, tidings of composting and joy." Anyway, that was what was on my Facebook, and we're all looking forward to spring.
2: And our next item comes from Companion Planting in Australia by Brenda Little, 2002. And we start with chamomile. "Anthemis nobilis, to use its botanical name, is a pleasure to grow, if only for the profusion of golden flowers and elegant feathery leaves. Other plants enjoy its company. Mint becomes tastier when grown near it, and ailing plants revive. Cabbages do all the better for growing near it. Onions like it, provided it keeps about a metre away. Chamomile has been called the plant doctor because of its ability to encourage other plants to increase their essential oil and so taste and smell more strongly. At one time, an Anthemis lawn was popular, not only because insects won't breed in it, but also because it stays green throughout the driest weather and gives off its clean scent when walked upon. But it flowers all the time and can grow tall and lanky, and so takes a fair amount of work to keep them trim. Now, any chamomile lawn you come across is likely to be the Trinaig strain, which never flowers and never requires to be cut. The two strains should not be mixed. If you collect and dry the golden flowers, they can be used to make chamomile tea by soaking a handful in cold water for a day or two. Any young plant which looks sickly will be helped by a gentle dose of the medicine. Old plants can be grubbed out, chopped up, and added to the compost bin to help activate the composting process." And that was from Companion Planting in Australia by Brenda Little, 2002, on page 24 and 25.
1: You're listening to Our Aussie Gardens with Veronica, Linda and Sandra. It's great to have your company. We're now almost halfway through our 30-minute program. And our quote for today is from the book A Garden of Inspiration, Chapter 5, The Changing of Seasons. And this one is from Jeffrey B. Charlesworth. Spring makes its own statement, so loud and clear that the gardener seems to be only one of the instruments, not the composer.
2: And now for the visitor to your garden. And this week it comes from The Australian Wildlife on Your Doorstep by Stephanie Jackson, page 278 and 279. And it's the flower spider, Thomisus spectabilis. This flower spider, which is found throughout Australia and is particularly common in eastern regions, is also known as a crab spider. A name it owes to the fact that its front legs, with which it grabs its prey, are usually held in a position similar to that of a crab. Females, which can vary in colour from white to yellow, are far larger and more conspicuous than males, which are usually brown. And although they rely on camouflage to catch their prey, it's their almost limitless patience that ultimately brings results. But they don't spend their days and nights waiting for their prey to fly into a sticky web. White spiders make to conceal themselves on the petals of a white flower, and yellow spiders often choose a yellow bloom as their hunting ground. But on many occasions, the idea of camouflage, at least, as seen by human eyes, seems to have been thrown out of the window, for vivid pink or red flowers are among the flower spider's favoured horns. Bees, butterflies, and other insects that visit flowers are this spider's primary prey. And with an individual spending several days on the same flower, its patience ultimately pays off as an unsuspecting victim eventually wanders within reach. When it's time to start a family, the female creates a silken egg sac, usually on the underside of a leaf, and guards it until the minute spiderlings eventually hatch and make their way onto nearby flowers to begin their lives alone. The bite of a flower spider signals instant death for its insect victim. And although the bite of one of these attractive little spiders has no serious consequences for any human that feels it wroth, it can cause considerable short-term pain. Fortunately, the spider's instinctive reaction when a human comes within its field of vision is to scurry away. And that means there's almost as much chance of being bitten by one of these diminutive predators as there is of being whisked away to foreign lands on a magical flying carpet. And that was from Australian Wildlife on Your Doorstep by Stephanie Jackson, the flower spider.
0: And the celebrity plant of this week is the Chilean myrtle. And this appeared in Gardening Australia, September 2022. Quiet achiever. Attractive as a tree, shrub or hedging plant, Chilean myrtle is an adaptable asset in the garden, writes Helen Young. Chilean myrtle is one of those multifaceted plants that deserves to be more widely known and used, also known as cinnamon myrtle and soap bark tree. Luma apiculata is a wonderfully versatile evergreen shrub or small tree with attractive foliage, bark, flowers, fragrance, and edible fruit. The small, leathery, dark green leaves are aromatic and release a sweet, spicy aroma when crushed. Fast-growing and dense, it makes an excellent hedge when clipped regularly. Left to grow as a tree, it can develop multiple sinuous trunks with cinnamon-coloured bark that flakes to reveal smooth, creamy patches beneath. In its native Chile and Argentina, where it grows near water in temperate rainforests, the multi-trunked trees can reach 15 metres tall, and some are thought to be 650 years old. In gardens here, it's usually much smaller, at around 5 metres tall and 3 metres wide. From summer into autumn, Chilean myrtle bears a profusion of fragrant white waxy flowers with fluffy stamens, typical of the Myrtaceae family, of which it's a member. Many of our native plants are in this family, such as eucalypts, lily pillies, and tea trees. The plants are self-fertile and the flowers are pollinated by bees, resulting in deep purple-black berries about the size of peas. If the birds don't get them first, you can make an aromatic jam or sauce with them or try them fresh from the tree. The flavour varies from sweet and succulent to bland or even mentholated, depending on the plant. The tree's inner bark foams like soap, hence the common name of soap bark tree. This is an undemanding plant that tolerates most soils from sandy to clay, as long as the soil is well drained. It's fairly free of pests and diseases, and its aromatic leaves mean that browsing animals such as deer, wallabies, and possums tend to leave it alone. It takes sun or semi-shade, coastal exposure, and is drought and frost tolerant once established. Hedging your bets. Chilean myrtle is a more interesting choice for a small formal hedge than box, buxus, and is a great alternative for a medium hedge instead of small-leafed lily pili or pittosporum. When growing it as a hedge, start tip pruning as soon as it's planted to develop a bushy and dense form. Tip prune any time there are no buds, flowers or fruit, and prune hard if needed, as Chilean myrtles will reshoot from bare wood. Chilean myrtle is suitable for growing in containers, and it's a good subject for pruning into topiary shapes. Topiary cloud pruning is a wonderful way to use the plant, as this style reveals its attractive branches. It's also used for bonsai. The colourful bark and sculptural form of its trunk, coupled with its flowers and foliage, make it ideal as a feature or specimen tree for small gardens and courtyards. In larger gardens, a group of them would make a lovely woodland. And that was the Quiet Achiever Chilean Myrtle from Gardening Australia.
2: And from the WA Sunday Gardening section, August 11th, 2024, Design Plants, a Seed for All Ages. We have a funny habit in the modern world of tending mostly to associate with people of our own age. At school and throughout university, the friends we make were often born the same year as us. Colleagues, spouses, and friends are usually born within the same decade. While our ancestors lived in small, tight-knit family groups of all ages, these days, outside of immediate family, it's common not to know a lot about people who aren't of your own generation. A great many opportunities are missed as a result. Older adults miss being connected to the vibrancy of youth. Young people miss out on the wisdom of age. And we all begin, mistakenly, to think we don't have that much in common with people who are older or younger than us. We forget our shared humanity. That is, until we head out into the garden. It's called the Claremont Community Garden. It's designed for everyone living in and around the Oval. All the apartments around the Oval are part of a collective group, and other people who live in the vicinity can come and harvest too, says Jan Saggers, standing among the potted citrus trees at the entrance to the recently established community garden at Form, F-O-R-M, Cafe. At the moment, there's about a dozen active people who come and do busy bees. We're hoping to get about 30 regular volunteers and expand beyond that. The apartments, a stone's throw from the garden, form first multi-age precinct design, Jan says, to attract people of all ages and stages of life. The goal is to foster community by creating accommodation that suits young working couples, families and retirees alike, along with initiatives that bring them all together. We had a meeting with some of the residents, and one of the ideas that came up was a community garden, Jan said. Jan is treasurer of the Claremont Oval Village, along with Dan Medaglia, secretary, and local horticulturalist Lorraine Tomlinson. Jan set to work creating the community garden. With the support of people from Form Cafe, one of WA's few not-for-profit art galleries, which provided space for the garden, Bunnings, which donated plants, the local men's shed, which built raised beds, and a Department of Communities grant, the garden has come to life. Beds overflow with silver beets, snow peas, broad beans, tomatoes, kale, lettuce and bok choy. We knew exactly what we wanted to do. We got the group of people together, did the busy bees, and now it's happening. Jan said this garden is young, but it's a sign of things to come. A space for locals to harvest produce, tend plants and get to know one another. If you are a Claremont local who would like an excuse to do a little more gardening, Busy Bees run every 2 to 3 weeks. And that was Gardens of WA with Casey Lister from the Sunday Gardening Magazine, August the 11th.
0: Constructing Swales. And this guide comes from Lawns into Lunch, Growing Food in the City by Jill Finane, 2005. A swale is a kind of dugout terrace or ditch with a bund on the outer edge, usually built on a slope. And just to note that a bund is another word for embankment. It slows the flow of surface water, allowing it to gradually seep into the soil. Swales can be as long or as short as needed. Establish where you want your swale along the contour of the slope, making sure that all points of the swale will be level. Dig swales, piling up soil to make the bund on the contour. The depth of the ditch depends on rainfall, soil, and slope. Generally, on a steeper slope, make the swales deeper and closer together. With a gentler slope, make the swales shallower and further apart. On gently sloping land, dig swales about 1 meter wide and 3 to 4 meters apart and 20 to 40 centimeters deep. Immediately the swale is finished, plant fruit trees and deep-rooted perennials such as asparagus and alfalfa, especially below the bund to prevent rising water tables and risk of salination. Plant water-loving plants in the ditch. Above it, use plants that tolerate drier conditions and that can nurture the lower plantings, example, nitrogen-fixing trees such as lucina or acacia. Cover the whole swale with mulch and ground covers or annual vegetables to protect the soil until the trees are established. And that was some tips on how to construct a swale by Jill Finane.
2: And from Landscaping Features, Better Homes and Gardens, the 2000s, on pages 65 to 66. Pergolas. Strength and style. A pergola needs to be sturdily constructed, especially if heavy climbers such as bougainvilleas, roses or wisteria are to be grown over it. Achieving the right balance between strength and scale that is appropriate to the rest of the garden can be difficult. For example, massive brick piers and a flimsy series of crossbeams will limit the selection of climbers and look clumsy in a small garden. A simple design is frequently the best choice. Posts should not be positioned directly in front of windows. They should be high enough to allow plants to hang down and still be comfortable to walk under. A good height is about 2.1 metres. For pergolas close to the house, dressed timber and treated pine are the best materials. Rounded poles of treated pine are more stick and look better located some distance from the house. Based on the principle of using less refined construction materials the further away you move from the home. On a small suburban block, this principle is somewhat academic. Square posts of 130 to 150 millimetres and cross beams of 100 millimetres are usually sufficient for pergolas. Don't wind roses around the posts of a pergola. Roses need annual pruning, and cutting out twisted canes can become a nightmare. This is true of other plants too, but to a lesser degree. Instead, use heavy guy wires attached to the piers or supporting posts and tie the canes to these. Tie plants loosely so the tie does not cut into the bark during the growing season. Where possible, use twine or similar material that will break down. And that came from Landscaping Features, Better Homes and Gardens of 2000, from pages 65 to 66.
1: On Our Aussie Gardens, I'm Sandra Martin and was joined by Veronica Furey and Linda Napier. 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

Hello and welcome to The High Note on the Vision Australia Radio Network. I'm your host, Ali Bowie. Now, this show is all about music, from the latest news and tour announcements to album drops, anniversaries, and spotlighting incredible visually impaired artists. We're here to keep you in the loop with what's happening in Australia and across the globe. Now, coming up on this week's episode, we review Travis Barker's new documentary, Louder Than Fear, a story of tragedy, addiction, and redemption. The 2026 ARIA Awards lock in their date and venue as they celebrate their 40th anniversary, and we review Bujra's suave and soulful debut album. But first, to an article from blogs.loc.gov by Donna Coe on 4th of April 2019, Piano Lessons Made to Measure, an interview with Dr. Leslie Jones about teaching visually impaired students. This is part one of the interview. Recently, I reached out to Dr. Leslie Jones, who has been serving as the director of the Philemon M. D. Agostino Greenberg, or FMDG, Music School in New York for the past 21 years. As some of you may recall, I wrote about my uplifting experience attending a teacher training workshop and observing student lessons at the FMDG school last November. As well as being an administrator, Dr. Jones teaches piano and has played an important role in establishing the Assistive Music Technology Center at the FMDG school. In spite of being in the middle of the school's annual performathon, she generously shared her experience and knowledge in this two-part blog. How did you become a music teacher in the field of visual impairment? I was a piano professor at Montana State University and Ithaca College before moving to New York City. After moving and settling into the city, I was freelancing in performance, coaching, and arts administration while completing my Doctor of Musical Arts degree. I answered a New York Times ad for a position as Director of Community Music School. There was no mention of vision loss nor Lighthouse International in the ad. When I interviewed, I asked why I was a candidate for this position if I had not had previous experience working with visually impaired students. The response was a challenge and provided insight on what was indeed needed in the field. We are looking for a qualified person who understands excellence in music and a community of students of all ages. We, Lighthouse International, would teach you what you need to know about vision loss, and the students themselves would teach you what they require in accommodation. That was all I needed to hear, and I accepted the position. What was your first experience working with a blind student like? How did you prepare for the first few lessons? I prepared as I would for any student. I determined what their level of playing was by requesting the student to play a familiar and/or studied piece. I asked how they learned. By rote, learning through imitation and repetition, or by reading. If it was reading, braille or large print, I would have my score in print notation while my student read the music in braille or large print. Rote teaching can take many forms, but the subsequent lesson, after learning that the student does not read, may include technical work, putting musical labels to what the student is already doing, and starting to introduce the musical language gradually. Before a student begins braille music, they need to be familiar with literary braille. Please describe some typical first lessons with a beginning music student who happens to be blind or visually impaired. One has to determine what size large print is readable for the student with low vision. Also, is there enough lighting to read and what type of lighting is needed? If you are at the piano, as I would be with my students, does the music desk pull out to be close enough for a student with low vision to read? If not, there are clips that can be procured to clip on the music desk to bring the music close to their eyes. When the student was blind, we first learned the geography of the keyboard. One cannot describe by sight, such as black and white keys, but by topography. Playing by ear in the beginning stages of anyone's early development is just part of the process. The keyboard is integral to everything in learning to read braille music. Braille music is based on left-right orientation. Middle C is fourth octave,
C, middle is an application that sighted individuals to use to describe the note between the staves. A large part of learning is through visual cues. How do you teach piano techniques that are typically taught by the student observing and copying the physical movements of the teacher? By touch and description. First, one has to alert the student that the teacher will be touching their hands, arms, shoulders in learning to play the piano, or the student will be asked to put their hands on top of the teacher's for demonstration purposes. Secondly, the teacher must become adept at description of movement and intent. Should the sighted teacher know Braille music in order to work with the student using Braille music? And if so, how well? Knowing the principles of Braille music is important, but knowing how to read Braille music is not necessary. For instance, a teacher needs to describe what clefs are to the student who is blind because the student is studying music in a sighted world. However, clefs have no relevance in Braille music. All is based on description of where to pitch is located on the keyboard. Example, fourth octave C is middle C. I know the principles of Braille music and can read it a bit, but certainly not fluently. I have enough knowledge and language to be able to relate to the student who is a Braille music reader. Now at our school, beginning Braille music students learn from our Braille music instructor. However, the Braille must be reinforced immediately by the student's primary instrument teacher. In this way, the students instantly see the value of applying the Braille music knowledge to what piece of music he or she are working on. Sometimes the Braille music instructor and the primary instructor are one and the same, but if not, the two teachers working in tandem bring the most benefit to the student. Although everyone learns differently, what are some approaches to teaching music that are unique to blind students? Honestly, the more creative and flexible you are as a teacher, the better you will be in teaching students with vision loss. Verbal description is particularly essential. Comparing music to other sensory stimulation is an aspect which I have always found helpful. In other words, are there ways to describe a piece of imaginatively using tactile representations, olfactory stimulation, time period of the piece, etc.? You have probably worked with students who are advanced musicians who never learned to read Braille music. Do you teach them to read Braille music when they come to you? If so, how do you convince them that Braille music literacy is important? Yes and no. With advanced students, it is dependent on a number of factors. Age, associated health conditions like diabetes, which is often accompanied by loss of sensation in the fingertips, and recreational or professional aspirations. If a student intends to study music education and or performance in college, Braille music is a must. If a student wishes to participate in fast learning choirs or bands, Braille music is a must. On the other hand, if it is an amateur chorus and sighted singers do not read music, then a student who is blind or has low vision would not be expected to read either. Our music school fosters music literacy as much as possible. It allows all students to have parity to their sighted counterparts. Now we will continue the second part of this interview in the second half of the show. Now we move to an article from abc.net.au on August the 15th by Dan Condon. From downtown rat to Kardashian, Travis Barker's journey is one of tragedy and redemption. If you don't like Travis Barker, you've got ammunition. He's not for everyone. Almost every inch of his skin is inked. His band Blink 182 built an empire on crude humour and insistent, some say irritating, earworms, and he married into the Kardashian family. But even haters may consider his life and career in a new light after seeing the new documentary Travis Barker, Louder Than Fear. Filmed over 9 years and with access to the major players in the famous drummer's life, it is a story of extreme talent, tragedy and redemption, a glimpse into the internal battles of a superstar whose love of drums and fear of death has taken him to the highest and lowest of places emotionally and professionally. From downtown rat to Blink 182.
Inspired by jazz icon Buddy Rich and Animal from the Muppets, Barker was a drumming prodigy. He played in his school's marching band before getting kicked out of home due to getting a tattoo. He then became a downtown rat, working as a garbage man in Laguna Beach and playing shows with local punk rock band Feeble at every opportunity. The archival footage of these early punk years is captivating. Barker's talent is so obvious and potent that the rest of the band recede into the background. He joined Blink 182 just as they were about to be catapulted into the mainstream, finding a level of success that would prove as difficult as it was dizzying. But the brotherhood of Blink meant more than fame to Barker, making their 2005 split, followed closely by Barker's second divorce, so upsetting. "It felt like my whole world was falling apart," Barker said. It was a feeling Barker would come to know well. The weight of survival. Barker's performing career would provide enough fodder for a film, but directors Michael Dwyer and Justin Crook do well to focus on tragedy and redemption. The telling of the 2008 air crash, of which Barker is now the only survivor, is set to an intense drum solo, creating the most intense sequence in the film. His physical wounds, including burns to 65% of his body, were brutal, but the mental toll lingered longer. Barker was already afraid of flying before the crash. He'd self-medicate to get through flights, but soon developed a painkiller addiction that saw him downing 20 to 30 pills per day and relying on OxyContin to sleep. This drug habit meant the post-crash painkillers weren't effective. This, combined with intense survivor's guilt, took Barker's mental state to rock bottom. "I'll transfer any amount of money. Just effing kill me," he recalls saying while in hospital. The crash looms largest, but other tragedies also shape Barker's life. The untimely death of his mother when he was a teen rocked him forever. Bandmate Mark Hoppus' 2021 cancer diagnosis gave Blink 182 pause and inspired them to reconnect. As the film winds down, we learn about the miscarriage that Barker and now wife Kourtney Kardashian suffered 6 months into their relationship, another tragedy that threatened to send Barker off the rails but ultimately made him stronger. The case for Travis Barker. If the conceit of the film is to make him more likable, its creators have worked some real magic here. Not just because Barker has been through a lot, but because the way he's framed in this story suggests that all he wants to give and receive is love. He becomes a hero worth investing in. You want him to shake that fear of flying that had him so paralyzed for so long. You want the brotherhood of Blink 182 to remain strong, whether they make more music or not. You're rooting for him and Kourtney and their massive Brady Bunch-style blended family, an unlikely love story that seems far less cynical when you hear it from their perspective. The things that rankle about Barker may not vanish once you've seen this film, and the most cynical viewers might question the authority of a glossy film that paints such a powerful portrait. A lesser film might buff out any examples of his party boy lifestyle that don't frame Barker as a particularly sympathetic character. Conversely, this film would be stronger if it further interrogated the impact of Barker's actions at this time. We wonder if those close to him feel this accurately captures how drugs and fame affected his relationships. It paints him in a flattering light, but through reflecting the complexity of addiction and trauma, rarely feels too hagiographic. Rather, it shows that tragedy can have green shoots, that comradeship can survive deep animosity, and that redemption is always an option. If you don't like Travis Barker, you might change your tune after watching this doco. After all, love is louder than fear. Now, that article was from abc.net.au by Dan Condon on August the 15th. On Vision Australia Radio, you're listening to The High Note, a program bringing you the latest news in the music scene here in Australia and across the globe. Welcome back to The High Note.
Now, before in the show, we heard the first part of an interview with Dr. Leslie Jones about teaching piano to visually impaired students. Now, here's part two of the interview. What tools and skills should these students be taught in order for them to be successful independent learners? Learning the language of any musician, music theory, pitch, rhythm, keys, using the measure numbers as points of reference in rehearsals, lessons and practice, listening to music with guided tools and language, stage deportment and etiquette through mobility, description and familiarisation of surroundings, advocacy for themselves, request that music be transcribed into braille or large print, cite ADA compliance, it is their right. What kind of support can parents provide for their child who is blind or visually impaired to study music? Seek a teacher who is creative, flexible and open to students who present from a variety of backgrounds and levels. Research resources that are available online today. Every state has a government-related commission for the blind and visually impaired. Begin with that agency if possible. And most public school districts provide teachers of the visually impaired to work with students and families. Ask them to help with finding music education resources for the student. Seek transcription, teacher training workshops or intensive summer workshops. Parents need to be aware of a multitude of resources, as does the schools working with the student with vision loss. However, the one point that is challenging for most parents is advocating strongly enough for materials for the child with vision loss. The school district or community ensembles should expect to help the child access music in their preferred or required format. This may mean paying for materials to be transcribed or to be replicated if already in braille or large print format. The parent should not be expected to foot the entire transcription costs, but rather what a sighted student would have to pay for the same materials in print notation, providing workshops and training for teachers and parents, is something FMDG believes is essential in our role as a community music school for students with vision loss. Are there any special materials, equipment, or electronic devices that a blind music student needs in order to facilitate learning music? Students with vision loss should always come prepared with a handheld recording device. Other devices include braille note takers, braille displays, computers with screen readers or enlarged typeface capabilities. If the student does not own a braille embosser, a printer, most likely someone in the school district, university or community resources will have one, which may be available to print braille music. For a student with low vision, please remember that enlarging music on a copier is not a substitute for producing the music through print notation software. Often those low vision students need staff lines thickened, need fewer measures on a page, need compressed or expanded scores. Large print music scores need to be proportional. What suggestions do you have for a music teacher who may feel inadequately prepared to teach blind or visually impaired students? Often, music teachers fear working with students who have vision loss. Most are tied to the printed score and do not understand how a student could possibly learn in any other manner except rote. This is just not the case. Today, through music technology, we are able to produce scores and accommodate those students who wish to have music in an accessible format. One point that teachers need to be aware of, while music transcription is done very quickly today, there is still a requirement of input, transcription, editing and proofing. Lead time is absolutely necessary, which requires planning. While some students who are musically talented find reading braille music tedious, that does not preclude the student from needing to become literate. That student may use the braille music scores only as a resource. However, those playing with individuals who are blind or those teaching the student still need to have a score in print or have the music theory assignment transcribed from braille and printed out. Lastly, seek out the advice of professionals who are accustomed to working with students who have special needs such as vision loss. Tips on accommodation and expectation management is something we can offer nationwide and even internationally.
Please feel free to add any other comments or suggestions that were not covered. While teachers may fear or be intimidated by the thought of a student with vision loss presenting themselves, it is one of the most rewarding, educational and humanistic experiences that one could ever have. Allowing a student with vision loss to have parity in learning through accommodation brings so much joy, self-esteem and confidence to a student, their families and the teacher. Remember, vision loss can and does happen to anyone. Today we are fortunate because there are solutions and much happiness to be had when working with a student of any age who has vision loss. Thank you, Dr. Jones, for a very informative interview. I hope this blog will be a good resource for teachers seeking advice about working with students who are blind or visually impaired. Now, this article was from blogs.loc.gov. It was by Donna Coe on the 11th of April 2019. Now we move to an article from rollingstone.com Australia by Lauren McNamara on August the 18th. The Australian music industry's Night of Nights, the ARIA Awards, has confirmed the date and venue for its 2026 edition. The ARIA Awards will celebrate their 40th anniversary in Sydney this November, with the Australian music industry's Night of Nights locking in its 2026 date. The 2026 ARIA Awards will once again take place at Sydney's Horden Pavilion on Wednesday, November the 18th, marking the sixth consecutive year the ceremony has been held at the venue on Gadigal land. Nominations for the awards will be revealed on Thursday, the 24th of September. The 40th anniversary celebrations are already underway, following a special standalone ARIA Hall of Fame event earlier this year. Gurumul, Jenny Morris, Kate Sobrano, Spiderbait, The Living End, and Vicar and Linda were inducted during a ceremony at Sydney's Carriage Works in June. ARIA CEO Annabelle Heard said this year's ceremony would look back at the artists who have shaped Australian music over the past four decades, while also turning its attention to its next generation. Australian music is electric, ever evolving, and has never failed to set the cultural conversation ablaze right around the world. The ARIA Awards have had the best seat in the house for four decades of one incredible show, she said. Whatever gets thrown at Aussie music, our artists find a way to cut through. Now is no exception. Amel and the Sniffers, The Kid Laroi, Nina Jirachi, Dom Dollar and Troy Sivan are all proof of that. And there is a generation behind them who would take Australian music somewhere none of us can picture yet. That's exactly what we can't wait to celebrate at the 40th ARIA Awards. The icons who built these four decades, the superstars carrying Australian music today, and the artists who will own the next 40 years. I promise the team has thrown everything they have at making this milestone unforgettable. See you in November. This year's event will continue ARIA's partnership with Spotify, which returns as presenting partner for a second year. While the ceremony will be broadcast on 10 and stream live on Paramount Plus, Spotify will again support the awards through in-app voting, editorial features and a dedicated ARIA Awards hub, as well as an international out-of-home campaign promoting nominees and winners. Australia continues to produce some of the most exciting music in the world, and every year the ARIA Awards remind us just how deep the talent pool runs in this country, Spotify Managing Director AU New Zealand Michaela Lancaster said. We're proud to be back as presenting partner, and our goal is to take the energy of the night and turn it into streams, fans and opportunities that follow these artists long after the trophies are handed out. Australian music is world class, and we want to make sure audiences here and around the world know it. Last year's ceremony was led by Amel and the Sniffers, who collected four awards, including Album of the Year and Best Group. Meanwhile, Nina Jirachi
won 3 including Best Solo Artist and the Michael Gudinski Breakthrough Artist Award. Dom Dolla, Troy Sivan, Tame Impala, Thelma Plum, Boyz Soda, Barker and Casey Chambers were also among the 2025 winners, while British singer-songwriter Olivia Dean performed her smash hit Man I Need during the ceremony. The ARIA Awards Presents program will also return in 2026 with its accompanying events and industry programming to be announced at a later date. Now, that article was written by Lauren McNamara and it was from RollingStone.com Australia and published on August the 18th. And we move to an article from beat.com.au, words by Bridget Crisfield on 18th of August. Bujara brings the heat on a suave, soulful debut. We've hearted him since his so humble, tearful ARIA's acceptance speech for Breakthrough Artist back in 2021, during which Bujara acknowledged, "Oh, I didn't expect to cry, but I'm crying and I sound weird." For his polished debut record, Bujara worked with heavyweight songwriters, producers, who have previously worked with the likes of Kylie, John Batiste, Neo and Bruno Mars, and it shows. Tonight, you're in the hands of a gentleman, with its suave bass, cowbell, accents and elastic vocal lines, the opening title track is funky like Prince. Bujara brings the heat to a spoken word segment. We didn't think he had it in him. Prepare to blush. Bujara looks like a matinee idol, has collabed with Ed Sheeran and opened for Kylie. Furthermore, his vocals are pristine and untouchable with the correct vibrato ratio, think Pharrell level awesomeness. The 70s soul R&B inspired Could I Be, which captures the exact moment you realise you've fallen in love, shows off Bujara's super smooth falsetto. Heavenly strings usher in the gospel tinge sinner, which is elevated by crisp finger snaps and honeyed harmonies. Without you, how am I supposed to make it through? Cause living without you feels like doing hard time. Hard time's catchy chorus drips with heart sickness. Elsewhere, I don't want to. Want you back captures that specific sense of longing. I only remember your name touches on reggae and the classy, lonely deserves top hat and cane routine. We're totally here for Bujara's respectful yet sexy gentleman era. And that review was from beat.com.au by Bridget Crisfield on the 18th of August. And that brings us to the end of the High Note for this week. My name is Ali Bowie and it's been a pleasure bringing you this week's episode. The High Note will return at the same time next week right here on Vision Australia Radio, at VA Radio Digital and online at varadio.org.

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Good News Week, a program of good news from across Australia and around the globe. Hello, I'm Anne Cooper and I'll be your reader today. In this first half of the program, we will be reading stories from the ABC Good News website, stories about everyday life, community and achievement. Today's program includes an item on a surrogacy birth by a twin for her twin brother. As told to Daniel Johnston, the article which was posted last Sunday is titled Love Story, How Ellie Helped Her Brother Adam Bring Baby Gally into the World. Twins Adam Breitberg and Ellie Freeman grew up in what they describe as a loving and close-knit family in suburban Melbourne, Naarm. That bond has only grown stronger since Ellie and eldest sister Jess helped Adam and his husband, Omer Cushman, bring daughter Gally into the world. Whether it's romantic, platonic, heartbreaking or surprising, our Love Story series is about love in all its forms. These are Ellie and Adam's words. We were a very close-knit Jewish family. Ellie, we had a beautiful upbringing in suburban Melbourne with our parents and two sisters. We constantly had a revolving door of friends and family, and every Friday night we'd have massive Sabbath meals with our four grandparents and aunties and uncles. Adam, we were a very close-knit Jewish family. I moved overseas when I was 23, and I moved back to Australia 3 months ago. We managed to keep this close relationship from long distance, as well as with all my sisters and their kids. I'm very close with my nieces and nephews, even though none of them grew up around me. I'm here for you forever. Adam, I told Ellie I was gay when I was 19. I got very nervous, but she was like, wow, that's amazing. The biggest homophobia is always internal. You're always more worried about how you'll be perceived than what the reality is. Ellie, I was so proud that he was in a space where he'd accepted it and wanted to share it, because it's such a big part of your identity. Hiding it would be an awful feeling. I remember saying, I'm here for you forever. When Omer met Adam and his family. Adam, Omer and I have been together for 4 years. He's originally from Israel. Introducing him to the family was a very big step. It was my grandmother's 90th birthday and we all went to a resort together in Thailand. It was my sisters, my grandmother, my aunties and uncles, 37 people. Ellie, we all loved Omer straight away. When we were in Thailand, Adam and Omer announced that they were engaged, so the natural conversation about children began. Our eldest sister, Jess, offered to be a surrogate first and said she'd also be happy to be an egg donor. Ellie, I got routine surrogacy blood tests before the process started, and my husband, Elliot, who's a gastroenterologist, looked at the bloods and said, "Hang on, Ellie, this is the lowest your ferritin has ever been. You shouldn't be this low." He said, "You need to do a colonoscopy and gastroscopy to check everything's okay before you start the surrogacy process." So I did, and they found 21 polyps in my colon. Polyps can turn cancerous, so it meant my first-degree relatives needed a colonoscopy just to rule it out for themselves. Adam, Omer and I had a wedding in Israel last year, and the whole family came and it was beautiful. Ellie told us about the polyps just before, so I booked in for a month later for my colonoscopy and discovered I also had polyps, and I also had a 10-centimetre mass. I had cancer. Ellie had to inform the nurses, which meant the process had to stop temporarily to make sure I was healthy. Ellie, Adam found

polyposis syndrome, and Adam potentially wouldn't have found that cancer. Adam, this baby pretty much both emotionally and physically saved our lives. Gally's birth brought us closer. Ellie said, I said to my three kids, next time Mummy's pregnant, I'm helping Adam and Omer create a family, so it's not going to be our baby, it'll be your little cousin. It was a beautiful birth. To have my husband by my side the whole time was the most important thing for me. I birthed Gally differently to my own children. She was in Adam's hands straight away, whereas my babies are usually put straight onto me. Gally went straight to Adam and Omer. They cut the cord, and it was the most beautiful thing. I didn't know what postpartum looks like when you don't have a baby with you. It was much the same in terms of the emotional hormonal roller coaster, but it was never a question of, where's that baby I birthed? Because I saw her go to her parents, and I didn't ever have that connection. I truly didn't. Adam, I don't think the dynamic itself between us has changed, but I think there's something different. I have three sisters who each have three kids, and I'm also a parent now. All four Breitberg kids are parents. When we were younger, people used to refer to us as like the Brady Bunch family because we were super close, and you don't get much closer than this, right? Gally is a beautiful baby, and she's also a beautiful symbol of what family is and what family could be. Ellie, it's brought us together and strengthened the bond that was always there. How can it not? Gally's a really special girl for many, many reasons. The fact we've been able to do this has definitely strengthened the love we have for all of us. Adam, for Gally, she's going to know it's not something to hide from her. We'll tell her, this is how you were created. You have two incredible aunties that wanted you to exist so much that they helped us to create you. And that story, as told to Daniel Johnston, is titled Love Story, How Ellie Helped Her Brother Adam Bring Baby Gally Into the World. Our next article is titled Ellen Ebbs Stars in Fiddler on the Roof at the Theatre Where She Was Once an Usher. And it's by Mwanyo Gogbo from Opera and Musical Theatre Reporting. When Ellen Ebbs took to the stage for the first time as an actor in Fiddler on the Roof at Theatre Royal Sydney, she found it difficult to hold back tears. Ebbs, 24, was performing in the same theatre where she used to work as an usher. So literally the theatre work five times a week. Ebbs told ABC News, I clean those stalls, I work on the bar, I work with the cocktails. I've been in that theatre like 200 times, but always from the other side. Ebbs has made her main stage debut in the Australian production of the award-winning and critically acclaimed Fiddler on the Roof, starring Troy Sussman as Tevier, Alexis Fishman as Goldie, and Sigrid Thornton as Yenti. The musical is set in 1905 in the tiny village of Anatevka. Tevier, a Jewish milkman, has five daughters, which means a visit from the matchmaker. But he's forced to reckon with his proud traditions against the backdrop of a changing world and the will of his children. Fiddler on the Roof is internationally hailed as one of the greatest musicals of all time, with a score featuring If I Were a Rich Man, Tradition, Matchmaker, and Sunrise, Sunset. A crazy full circle moment. Ebbs plays Tevier's daughter, Hodel, alongside stage sisters Freya Boltman as Zeitzel and Katie Plummer as Chava. As a former usher in that same room, as soon as Ebbs looked out at the audience, the emotions took over. As soon as I stepped on the stage, I literally started crying, Ebbs said. It was just such a crazy full-circle moment, and I think it hit me in that moment, seeing the stage from that point of view and looking at the stalls that I've worked at. It was such a pinch-me moment. From the foyer to the stage. Ebbs started working as an usher at Theatre Royal Sydney in February 2025. Her first shift was an open night of Hadestown, starring Christine Annou. I remember my first shift. I was like, wait, I'm getting paid to watch theatre. I was like, this is such a hack. What the heck? Every shift, getting to watch all those actors that I look up to, it was just like a free masterclass every shift. Ebbs enjoyed chatting to patrons about what they thought about each show. Her co-workers were other young creatives working as ushers, including aspiring actors, directors and writers. She says they've all been super supportive of her transition to the stage.
The support from Theatre Royale has actually melted.

my heart, Ebb said. On opening night, there was a big bouquet of flowers in my dressing room, and they had a massive card that was signed by every usher and bartender. She says she was greeted by staff in the foyer on opening night. They all just started screaming and cheering my name and clapping, and my besties were crying, Ebb said. And I was like, this is literally like a movie. It was so beautiful, and just seeing how excited they all were, and that's something I realised. Every single show, I'm going to have someone supporting me because I have the ushers. They have been very, very supportive. Getting with the programme. Ebbs graduated in musical theatre in 2024 from the Western Australian Academy of Performing Arts after being bitten by the acting bug early in life. I feel I was like one of those kids that I didn't really see myself doing anything else, Ebbs said. My parents met doing amateur musicals, so I definitely got my love for theatre and musicals from them. Ebbs always felt free on stage, but as the youngest of four children and with both parents working as psychologists, Ebbs didn't realise acting could be a job. Whenever she went to a show, however, she would read the programme and notice that so many of the actors had graduated from Whopper. I was like, what the hell is this Whopper place? Ebbs said. I remember being like 10 and being like, okay, well, the people that are up there went there, so I'm going to go there because then I can get up there. So that's kind of started my dream of going to acting school and going to Whopper. Truly magic show. In Fiddler on the Roof, Ebbs plays the defiant second oldest daughter. Hodel is so strong-minded, very intelligent, very witty, and isn't afraid to go against the grain, Ebbs says. It is truly magic, this show. I feel so honoured and so, so grateful to be a part of this show. She didn't anticipate finding her feet so quickly. Because this is my first main stage production, I was a bit obviously intimidated coming into it, Ebbs said. I was like, right, okay. I don't really have any credits to my name, and I'm coming into this with theatre vets like Troy, like Alexis, like Sigrid. And I wasn't sure what the vibe was going to be, but day one of rehearsal, I was blown away by how humble the room was. Everyone is so down to earth, and there's no power hierarchy at all. Everyone's just here to work, and also to support each other. And I think with a show like Fiddler, where it tackles some heavy themes and very emotional themes, it's so important to have a company that has each other's back. She says her favourite part of the show is watching Sussman sing If I Were a Rich Man, and she also gets a kick out of singing Matchmaker with the other daughters. The way that Jordan Fine has directed us to be this feminist anthem, it's like this kind of punk rock anthem, she says, and singing that with Katie and Fryer every night fills me with so much joy, and shout out to them because they're amazing. Fiddler on the Roof is currently playing at Theatre Royal Sydney and will soon tour Brisbane, Melbourne and Perth, and that item is titled Ellen Ebbs stars in Fiddler on the Roof at the theatre where she was once an usher, and that was posted last Saturday. The next article posted on Saturday by Kylie Andrews comes from ABC Science, and it's titled Flannel Flower Rises from Fire to Win Australia's Heart. With soft, woolly and sometimes feathery star-shaped flowers and grey-green foliage, the flannel flower is a well-known wildflower. But this beautiful flower has a few superpowers up its floral sleeve. Out of a group of 10 incredible native flowering plants, the flannel flower has been crowned Australia's most amazing wildflower for National Science Week 2026. The flannel flower might look like a daisy, but it's actually in the Apiaceae family, which includes carrots, celery, parsley, fennel, coriander and cumin. It even has a carroty smell when it is cut. While most of us are familiar with the beautiful East Coast flannel flower, Actinotus helianthi, you'll find it in florists and nurseries, there are actually 14 species found in Australia and one in New Zealand. The two most common species in Western Australia are Actinotus leucocephalus, with creamy white flower heads, and Actinotus superbus, known for its prominent, showy white flowers. In the Northern Territory, Actinotus swartzi is found only on the cliffs of Stanley Chasm, says Cathy Offord, head of Australian Plant Bank Research at the Australian Botanic Gardens. Tasmania has the tiny crimson flannel flower, Actinotus suffocatus.
Hope from the Ashes. After the devastating 2020 black summer bushfires, pink flannel flower, Actinotus forsythii, bloomed across eastern New South Wales in places they hadn't been seen in decades. The flowers literally rose from the ashes in their billions in a symbol of hope and resilience. Dr. Offord said the flowers will last for between 3 to 15 years. Mass flowering events produce billions of plants, and then over the next couple of years they just fade away. Several other flannel flower species, including two from Western Australia, are known to bloom en masse within a year or two of bushfire. 1 to 2 years after the fire, you'll see a carpet of these flowers, says Danny Hamilton of Kings Park and Botanic Gardens in Perth. It's quite breathtaking. Seeds have the power of dormancy. Flannel flower seeds can survive for decades in the soil in a dormant state, a trick that explains the plant's ability to suddenly pop up in places it hasn't been seen for decades. Seed dormancy is found in all flannel flower species. They all have this weird dormancy mechanism that responds to a variety of cues, Dr. Offord said. For flannel flowers that bloom after bushfire, the cues are typically smoke from fire awakening the seeds, and then rain. But what awakens the sleeping flannel flowers can vary between locations and species. There's no one thing that will break that dormancy, no one thing that you can say, oh, you do this, Dr. Offord said. There's rain, smoke, wetting and drying cycles through the years, possibly heat, also the length of time the seed has been in the soil. So there's no straightforward story around that, other than they do have this dormancy which helps them to survive in sometimes hostile environments. Tararatingi is a significant Dharawal flower. For the Dharawal people, the flannel flower, known as Tararatingi, is linked to one of their most significant places, says Gawayan Bodkin Andrews, a Dharawal scholar at Western Sydney University. The story is that there was a time when where children had not ever seen the sun. A young girl named Tiana travelled to a significant place and realised that the people had not been taking care of the country. The story holds two important lessons: to remember the laws, protocols, and need to look after the country to ensure it's healthy, and to listen to the youth, who can also bring wisdom. Hope and health was brought back to country, and Tiana was gifted with the springing of the flannel flowers, shaped like a star and with leaves covered in a very fine type of fur that looks like frost. Hence the name Tararatingi, which means star of frost. The flowering of the flannel flower in the story indicated the ending of a long winter, or maybe an ice age, which gives an indication of how old this story truly is and how long it survived, Professor Bodkin Andrews says. You can grow them yourself or buy a bunch. Many years ago, Dr. Offord worked with the cut flower industry to develop varieties of Actinotus helianthi suitable for cultivation. At one stage, they were only being harvested from the wild, she says. Now, there are a few growers who cultivate flannel flowers, and they have a much superior vase life and look beautiful. While it's illegal to collect flannel flower plants or seeds without a permit, you can still grow them at home. Many nurseries sell the plants or seeds. They're quite self-sufficient, Dr. Offord said. We generally suggest you grow them in pots. It's much easier to control their growth than in soil because they do prefer to live in a somewhat light, sandy soil, and they don't need a lot of fertilizer. Where to see them in the wild? The flannel flower's sleeping seeds make it hard to predict where or when it might bloom. They can be quite ephemeral, Dr. Offord says. You can have them growing somewhere and people will say, oh, they're growing in a great abundance here, and you go back a few years later and they've gone. Yet at some point, probably after a bushfire, the flowers will rise from the ashes like a floral phoenix, bringing hope and joy to those who see them, whether in the wild or through media viewed across the world. Definitely amazing. And that article was titled Flannel Flower Rises from Fire to Win Australia's Heart. On Vision Australia Radio, you are listening to Good News Week, a program of good news from across Australia and around the globe. Our next article is titled New South Wales Baby Becomes First in the World to Receive Breakthrough Epilepsy Treatment, and it was
written by Chantel Alcoury and posted on Saturday. A baby from the New South Wales Central Coast has made medical history, becoming the first person in the world to receive a precision medicine treatment for a rare and devastating form of epilepsy. 8-month-old Bodie Higginson began having seizures at just 3 months old. His mother, Stephanie Higginson, said his condition rapidly deteriorated, with 74 seizures recorded on his worst day. "That was the worst day of my life," Miss Higginson said. "It was like my heart just got stepped on and there's nothing I could do." Bodie was diagnosed with KCNT1-related catastrophic epilepsy, an often fatal genetic disorder for which there was previously no known effective treatment. Only 18 cases have ever been recorded in Australia. Constantly seizing and drowsy, Bodie was referred to paediatric neurologist Kavitha Kothur at the Children's Hospital at Westmead when he was 4 months old. Dr. Kothur said his seizures could last several minutes and were both unpredictable and frequent. "He would be just unresponsive, stiffening, jerking, drooling," Dr. Kothur said. Dr. Kothur said conventional medications were not working and Bodie was losing developmental milestones, which was devastating for the family. "Just seeing a child who was completely well to a child who was constantly seizing and drowsy on the bed in the intensive care for almost a month," Dr. Kothur said. The paediatric neurologist said the condition carried a poor prognosis, with most children dying in infancy or suffering from severe disability. Doctors and researchers at the hospital soon identified the genetic change driving Bodie's epilepsy and a potential treatment that had been developed overseas. Dr. Kothur said the treatment had shown promising results in animal studies, but had never been given to a child or patient with epilepsy. "It was exciting, but at the same time it was also scary because we didn't know whether it would work or whether it would harm," Dr. Kothur said. A multidisciplinary team assessed the treatment through the Sydney Children's Hospital Network, SCHN, New Innovative Therapies Pathway, designed to fast-track access to promising treatments. Ms. Higginson said she and her husband were terrified, but felt they had little choice, making Bodie the first recipient of the program. "The alternative was I was going to lose my son, so we thought, why not? Let's give it a go," she said. A world first. Bodie received his first dose of the treatment on April the 21st and had his final seizure just 3 days later. Dr. Kothur said that was the best news of her whole career. SCHN Medical Lead for Advanced Therapeutics, Michelle Lorenzos, said the last time she saw Bodie, he was unable to keep his eyes open and had stopped smiling. "To walk in and see this gorgeous, babbling, beautiful baby who's controlling his head and kissing his mum and really just doing everything a baby should be doing is really quite magnificent," Dr. Lorenzos said. Bodie has continued receiving the treatment and will need ongoing monitoring to determine its longer-term effects. Minister for Medical Research David Harris said the breakthrough was an endorsement of the pathway being rolled out across the state. "Our health system is getting better at tuning itself to individual needs," Mr. Harris said. "Having these pathways in place that we can speed up that process is a win-win for everyone." Ms. Higginson said her son's world-first status was both daunting and special. "It took me and his dad 10 years to have a baby, and for my son now to be leading the way in this medication, I always knew he was special, but he's just proven that he's even more special than I could ever have imagined." Future of precision medicine. Precision medicine involves tailoring treatment to the genetic characteristics of an individual patient. In Bodie's case, researchers used his genetic diagnosis to identify a treatment specifically aimed at the abnormality causing his epilepsy. Dr. Lorenzos said the innovative therapies pathway could ultimately benefit other children with conditions that are currently difficult to treat. "If we have a pathway like this where we can streamline our process of assessing and delivering treatments for children, then that could actually change the lives of hundreds of thousands of children within New South Wales," she said. Ms. Higginson said she hoped the treatment would eventually become available to other children who could benefit from it. "There is hope. Miracles do happen," she said. "Just keep advocating for your children, because I'll never stop advocating for him." And that article was titled,
New South Wales baby becomes first in the world to receive breakthrough epilepsy treatment. Our next article was posted on Sunday, and it's by Kavina Kumar and Zara Margolis. And it's titled, Deadly Start Program Grows Northwest Queensland's Future Health Workforce. In the remote Gulf town of Normanton, about 500 kilometres by road from Mount Isa, 17-year-old Melinda Burns grew up watching her aunt care for their community. Her aunt spent 55 years working as a nurse with the Northwest Hospital and Health Service. Seeing my auntie give back to the community of Normanton, that's what I wanted to do, the teenager said. Her aunt's name has been withheld for cultural reasons. Melinda is one of seven Aboriginal and Torres Strait Islander students who have completed Queensland Health's Deadly Start program in Northwest Queensland this year, its largest cohort since it launched locally in 2023. All seven students who started the 2025-26 program have finished, giving the cohort a 100% completion rate. Across northwest Queensland, where communities can be hundreds of kilometres from major health services, building a workforce that stays in the region is an ongoing challenge. Deadly Start aims to address that by training young people who already call those communities home. Indigenous Workforce Coordinator Shannon McConaughey said people who trained locally were more likely to stay and work in regional and remote areas. We're investing in the young people who are already based in community and have strong ties to community, she said. It's a long-term solution, building a sustainable workforce from within our local communities. Skills that can travel home. Deadly Start is a statewide, school-based traineeship giving First Nations students paid, hands-on healthcare experience while they complete high school. Students can work across maternity, allied health, medical wards, child and maternal health, while placements in Cloncurry and Normanton include hospital and aged care settings. For students from remote communities, including Normanton, Doomadgee and Mornington Island, the program can work around the distances they travel for school. Those studying in Mount Isa can return to their home communities to complete placement hours during school holidays. By creating opportunities locally, young people can see a future for themselves in health right here in the Northwest, Ms. McConaughey said. From school to patient care. Melinda first heard about Deadly Start during an information session at school. She attends Gulf Christian College in Normanton and has spent one day each week undertaking a hospital placement, as well as completing additional hours during the Christmas holidays. Her work has included helping patients with meals and bathing, changing beds, and assisting nurses with general patient care. The hands-on experience surprised her. There was a lot that I didn't think I'd be able to do because I was only a trainee, but I did do quite a bit, she said. Her family has also noticed a change in her confidence. A lot of my family say they've seen me coming out of my shell a lot more in terms of talking to people I've never met and just stepping out of my comfort zone, she said. Trainees prepare for the workforce with a Certificate 2 in Health Support before moving on to a Certificate 3 in Allied Health, Health Service Support and Administration. The students completed 375 hours or 550 days of paid employment as part of the vocational program. Building the Next Generation. 3 years after Deadly Start launched in the Northwest, the health service is seeing some of its earliest participants progress into further training and employment. We're starting to see some of the students through the first year that came through come back into our cadetship program, our tertiary program, and also come back into our leadership programs, Ms. McConaughey said. Other former trainees have moved into aged care and youth services across the region. For Melinda, the next step is back in Normanton. After finishing school this year, she hopes to work at her local aged care facility or hospital, where a new renal unit is planned. Caring for elders is particularly important to her. The elders, they're the base of the community, she said. They know a lot more about the land and all that than we would. And that article is titled, Deadly Start Program Grows Northwest Queensland's Future Health Workforce.

this second half of the program, we will be reading stories from the Good News Network, the number one website on Google for positive news stories from around the world. Our first story is by Andy Corbley and is titled, Mums Love This Initiation Ritual Freshmen Must Go Through at This Oklahoma High School. School initiation rituals can be embarrassing, crude, and even disturbing, but for a 14-year-old, nothing could be worse than what is demanded of them day one at Bishop Kelly High School in Tulsa. If initiation is about fitting in, what could be worse than being caught giving one's mum, dad, or grandparent a goodbye kiss before the opening bell? And yet that's exactly what the seniors demand of the arriving freshmen. That's why it's perfect, one senior told CBS News Steve Hartman when asked what else could be more embarrassing. And they take it seriously, with all the senior class swamping the parking lot, screaming and mobbing the arriving vehicles, demanding the newcomers do what we all had to do, another said. It's a very modern take on the old-timey notion of honouring thy father and mother, an idea so good it made Moses' top 10 list. For years, Bishop High seniors played pranks on the freshmen like any other school, until 2001 when the class decided the initiation ritual should be kinder, if still embarrassing. It's an emotional moment for parents, and by sealing it with a goodbye kiss, Bishop High ensures they drive away feeling good, and the freshmen join their peers with cheeks as red as county apples. And that short article was titled, Moms Love This Initiation Ritual Freshmen Must Go Through at This Oklahoma High School. The next article is also by Andy Corbley and is titled, Chinese Man Takes Paralyzed Wife on Epic Road Trip. Die on the road, not in hospital. And it was posted August the 24th. Like any pair of baby boomers in America, Liu Peijin and his wife dreamed as newlyweds of a grand tour around their native China. Marrying out of high school, they had a normal enough life, with Mr. Liu embarking on a long career in the military and his wife raising children at home. But as retirement age beckoned and the chance of their dream road trip seemed to materialise, complications with diabetes left Liu's wife partially paralysed and the prospects of a road trip around one of the world's largest countries in tatters. Or so it seemed. After agreeing they would rather die on the road than in a hospital bed, the couple set out in their car across coastal Jiangsu and Zhejiang provinces in 2014. Their daughter initially objected due to the medical needs of her mother, but the time away from hospital gradually rejuvenated the woman. Now, years later, Mr. Liu has said their time continuously exploring the Middle Kingdom has made his wife 100 times more spirited. Over a decade later, and she has avoided muscle and joint atrophy, despite being wheelchair-bound from paralysis on her left side. She's maintained good coordination and can communicate largely as before, though solid food is becoming a slightly greater challenge. It wasn't long after they first set out that Liu managed to replace the car with a camper van, which he equipped with a kitchen, two beds and a dining table. He keeps it stocked with medical supplies, as he essentially has become the woman's full-time nurse and caregiver, ensuring she does rehabilitation exercises, takes her medicine and enjoys regular foot soaks for diabetes. At publishing time, according to an article on their travels in South China Morning Post, the couple have, like the metaphorical boomers in the Winnebago visiting almost all 50 states, made it to 31 out of 33 Chinese provinces. Throughout all of them, people have been inspired by Liu's dedication and the couple's bravery to shirk elderly convention. In 2017, in Hubei province, local staff volunteered to hoist the woman up, wheelchair and all, and carry her across a scenic area to the only sightseeing vehicle. Liu told local news outlets that he cherishes this kind of help and tries to maintain contact with people when he's able. The couple are currently planning a visit to some lesser-known locations across the country for their next adventure. The article was titled, Chinese Man Takes Paralyzed Wife on Epic Road Trip. Die on the road, not in hospital. Now another article posted on August the 24th by Andy Corbley, titled, Inventor Envisions
envisioned a waterless toilet for astronauts realized it could solve a global sanitation crisis instead. An inventor and serial entrepreneur has created a non-flushing, waterless toilet that is already making sanitation safer and accessible for some 20,000 households. Deployed in Uganda, Panama, and the United States, the iThrone was created when Diana Youssef was working at NASA on spaceborne sanitation. While brainstorming bathrooms on board space stations, Youssef realized that the requisites for a toilet that works in space were the same for those who live beyond the reach of plumbing and sewage down on Earth, the fate of some 1 billion people worldwide. Like astronauts, they cannot simply flush away their waste with water down pipes into a sewage system, and so Youssef created a toilet that doesn't require any. iThrone rapidly evaporates 95% of the water content of urine and excrement, making human waste disposal in rural areas of low-income countries possible and much safer. The technology is simple, the design straightforward and replicable, and as standalone units, they can be dropped or trucked into any environment to improve sanitary conditions. Youssef, who holds degrees at Cornell, Columbia, and Harvard, received this year's Global Citizen Weselitz Award for advancing innovative solutions to some of the world's biggest challenges. It comes with $100,000 to help Diana and her team expand their work and bring the technology to more communities that need it. Winning this award, Youssef wrote, will help her startup change water to scale iThrone distribution to millions more by next year, amplifying its mission to make safe, sustainable sanitation possible for everyone, everywhere. And that article, posted on August the 24th, is titled Inventor Envisioned a Waterless Toilet for Astronauts, Realized It Could Solve a Global Sanitation Crisis Instead. Next article comes from the Good News Network and was posted on August the 23rd. It is titled Ethiopian Farmers Save Thousands by Switching to Solar Irrigation While Cutting Emissions. Farmers in Ethiopia are slashing their growing costs, increasing food production, and protecting the environment thanks to solar-powered irrigation systems introduced through the Nature-Based Solutions for Sustainable and Inclusive Development program, led by the international non-profit Farm Africa. In a country famous for its 13 months of sunshine, Ethiopia has enormous potential to harness solar energy. While the country has abundant water resources and millions of acres of irrigable land, most small farmers still rely on rainfall to grow their crops, leaving them vulnerable to drought and erratic weather patterns. Even for those with irrigation systems, extreme shortages and rising fuel prices sparked by the Iran war are disrupting production and cutting into farmers' profits. Reliable, climate-friendly irrigation arrived thanks to funding from Farm Africa and the SIDA Swedish Development Agency, introduced solar-powered water pumps in central Ethiopia and around the capital, Addis Ababa. The technology replaces diesel and petrol-powered pumps that are expensive to run, difficult to fuel, and contribute to greenhouse gas emissions. Solar-powered irrigation systems provide a cost-effective and environmentally friendly alternative, helping to improve agricultural productivity, food security, and household incomes. The impact is already clear. In Akaki Kaliti, a vegetable growing cooperative made up of 25 members, previously relied on diesel-powered pumps to irrigate their land using 2,300 litres of fuel during a single three-month growing cycle. Switching to solar-powered irrigation is expected to save the cooperative almost $6,000 in fuel costs alone. For other farmers in the rural Oromia region, regularly obtaining fuel was not only costly but time-consuming, often requiring lengthy journeys and administrative approvals before fuel could be purchased. By switching to solar irrigation, the entrepreneurs have eliminated their use of diesel and their worry over fluctuations in fuel prices and shortages. In addition to providing financial savings of thousands, reliable solar-powered irrigation enables the farmers to continue producing

crops during extended drought patterns. Farmers have had to wait in queues for hours to purchase fuel, costing precious time that should be spent farming. The impact on productivity has been severe. By eliminating the need for fossil fuels to power irrigation, solar pumps reduce greenhouse gas emissions and support more environmentally sustainable farming systems. And it has transformed rural livelihoods for many. Solar irrigation is a clean energy source that can deliver a powerful double dividend, lower costs for farmers and a healthier planet for future generations, says Farm Africa Program Manager Ayeli Falecki. The article is titled "Ethiopian Farmers Save Thousands by Switching to Solar Irrigation While Cutting Emissions." The article from the Good News Network is titled "Dog Lost on Third Tallest Peak in England, Finally Found After 3 Weeks Stuck on Steep Ravine." A dog missing for nearly 3 weeks on a mountain in rural England's Lake District has been rescued, and it was a real team effort. Tiny Teddy vanished on August the 2nd while hiking with her owner on Helvellyn, the third highest peak in the country. Posters were plastered around the area, but for nearly 3 weeks no one saw the missing pooch. Then on August the 21st, volunteers were out searching for him when they heard barking coming from Dry Gill, a steep ravine on the slopes of the mountain. They located him, but he was stuck and unreachable, so the local Keswick Mountain Rescue Team was called in to help. 3 hours later, Teddy was saved. And if you thought the pet was petite before the adventure, the after photo shows he lost considerable weight, but thankfully displayed no obvious injuries. The Keswick Rescue Team needed 3.5 hours and 7 team members. He was secured in a rucksack and given a small amount of food for the journey back down to the car park, where he was reunited with his owner and taken to the veterinarian. The news of this missing dog had deeply affected so many people across our local community, wrote the team on Facebook. We are absolutely delighted to share this update, a remarkable outcome after nearly 3 weeks on Helvellyn. And a huge well done to everyone who kept searching and never gave up on Teddy. It was titled "Dog Lost on Third Tallest Peak in England, Finally Found After 3 Weeks Stuck on Steep Ravine." Now to an article by Andy Corbley titled "Zebra Sharks, the First Ever to Be Rewilded After 82 Pups Released by Dedicated Shark Nannies." And it was posted on August the 24th. Out in the wild waters of Indonesia, zebra sharks are extremely rare. Overhunted, these striped bottom dwellers were at risk of going extinct. After 3 years of foundational work, an international consortium of 60 aquariums in 15 countries that banded together to create a huge captive breeding and release program is seeing the fruits of their labour. Nothing less than the first rewilded sharks in the world. Such an effort has never been undertaken before, and rewilding is typically reserved for mammals and other terrestrial species. But the zebra shark, also known as the Indo-Pacific leopard shark, is ideally suited since it lays eggs. Since GNN first reported on re-shark's efforts on the Indonesian island of Raja Ampat, 82 shark pups reared in captivity have been transported to the island and released into a 46,000 square kilometre, 17,760 square mile shark and manta ray sanctuary. Satellite tagged, ReShark has been able to gather critical proof of concept data about what a captive bred shark released into an enclosed nursery and then into the open water would do with that freedom. They're foraging well and staying within the boundaries of the marine sanctuary, meaning that with any luck they'll be protected from the illegal fishermen that saw the zebra shark listed as endangered by the IUCN. Back in 2019 in Raja Ampat, we estimated that there were about 20 individual adult sharks remaining, Mark Erdman, executive director of ReShark, told CNN in an interview. Most conservation activities for sharks usually revolve around either setting up marine protected areas or doing fisheries management. In our case, our niche is we're doing active recovery. The program got its start when Erdman visited

the Sea Aquarium in Singapore, and staff told him that the zebra sharks in their captivity were overwhelming the tank with viable eggs. Pups would hatch and there would be just too many to handle. Now dozens of aquariums are shipping viable eggs in special containers to ReSharks' two nurseries in Raja Ampat and Phuket, Thailand. There, the eggs hatch and the baby zebra sharks are reared in protected nurseries by shark nannies, which, despite the name, are actually rigorously trained aquatic animal husbandry specialists. At 1 metre in length, just over 3 feet, the animals are released into the sanctuary, where they will need between 5 and 12 years to reach sexual maturity. It's then the true test of this never-before-deployed method of marine conservation will take place. Will these sharks reproduce in the wild? ReShark will see the results by 2028 at the earliest. One of the major contributors to the zebra shark's decline was Thai and Indonesian locals over-harvesting them for their fins. ReShark's other chief operation is getting these islanders and fishermen involved in the project so they can understand the vulnerability of the shark and its importance in the ecosystem. 43% of sharks lay eggs. So if the effort is successful, it could be an important milestone in shark conservation that may be replicable in other climes with other sharks. That article is titled "Zebra Sharks, the First Ever to be Rewilded After 82 Pups Released by Dedicated Shark Nannies." On Vision Australia Radio, you are listening to Good News Week, a program of good news from across Australia and around the globe. The next article is from the Good News Network and is titled "California Joins 30 States to Require Financial Literacy Courses for Teens in Every High School," and this was posted on August the 23rd. California will be helping teens mould their futures as early as possible by requiring every high schooler to pass a financial literacy course. Legislation, now being implemented after its passage in 2024, made California the 26th state to require a stand-alone personal finance course for all public high school students, including charter schools. The one-semester course, mandated to start by the fall 2027, will cover 13 money management topics, including banking, debt, and building wealth. More examples include dot point banking, savings and checking accounts minimizing fees, dot point credit scores, the relation of debt and interest to credit, dot point loans, dot point income taxes, how they work, reading tax forms and pay stubs, dot point investigating and building wealth, tax beneficial pensions and 401,000 plans, IRAs, stocks, bonds, mutual and index funds, dot point handling insurance, dot point common scams and frauds and preventing identity theft, dot point creating budgets and tracking expenses, dot point identifying means to finance college workforce education, including low-cost community college options and other career technical educational pathways or apprenticeships. Saving for the future, making investments and spending wisely are lifelong skills that young adults need to learn before they start their careers, not after, says Governor Gavin Newsom this week. Some Californian school districts haven't waited for the state. They've already rolled out financial literacy courses and they've been very popular with students. Since 2023, Fresno Unified, the state's third largest school district, has been pioneering personal finance education, and the classes have been some of the district's most sought-after electives. A local teacher helping with the state's rollout reports high student engagement, saying lessons on retirement plans, savings, budgets, and building credit scores have been some of the most meaningful. A national financial literacy nonprofit, Next Gen Personal Finance, has been a lead proponent of the CA initiative and offers courses online for all ages.
The group, with its Mission 2030 fund that supports thousands of educators nationwide, currently counts 30 US states that have agreed to guarantee a personal finance course for teens in school, with 11 fully implemented already and 19, including California, in the process of completing. And that article is titled, California joins 30 states to require financial literacy courses for teens in every high school. And now an article by Nathan Frederick, posted on August the 22nd, titled Gas Station Goes Viral for Offering a Discount for Dance Moves, and then posts a video. A New York gas station encouraged patrons to pump it up last month, and they weren't talking about fuel. Instead, the Half Moon Sunoco, 25 minutes outside of Albany, was helping customers move past the pain of skyrocketing gas prices by offering a chance to dance for a discount. The rules were simple. Customers could dance for 15 seconds or more and receive a discount of 20% off their entire bill. I just danced to the beat of my own drum while singing. I'm dancing for a discount, I'm dancing for a discount, Denise Lapointe, a local bus driver, told the New York Post, just being my goofy self. The dancing discount promotion was the brainchild of the gas station's social media manager, 23-year-old Paulina Sertori, a recent Syracuse University graduate. The number one complaint we hear from people everywhere is that gas prices are just too high, Sertori said, so we wanted to really do something to alleviate that a little bit. The promotion seemed very popular among patrons, and a TikTok video of the shimmies, shakes, swaying shoulders and gyrating hips amassed over a million views on social media. What a great thing to make people smile a bit in this crazy world, a commentator named Sylvie wrote. As promised, the dance moves also deliver discounts. Customers Bill and Dan were the first ones to shake their butts and save some bucks. One woman saved $15 showing off her groove. They all left with their wallets, gas tanks and hearts a little more full. Bill started twerking and kind of dropping it down and got as low as he could, Sertori said with a laugh. Then we had Dan, who popped his hip out and whipped his head around, calling it his Michael Jackson move. The station says other cost-cutting discounts were being planned for the months ahead. We want to bring some enjoyment to people during these hard times, whenever someone walks through the door. The article is titled, Gas Station Goes Viral for Offering a Discount for Dance Moves, and then posts a video. And now from World News, an article titled, Zoo Plucks 21 Snails from Extinction and Returns Hundreds to Pristine Atlantic Island. Watch, and it's from the Good News Network, posted on August the 22nd. A breeding program at England's Chester Zoo has restored hundreds of tiny mollusks to their native land after they had grown so rare they could collectively fit inside a petri dish. The zoo, which participates in many global conservation programs, was given a handful of snails from the last known wild population in an effort to save the species, commonly known as the Desertus Island land snail, from extinction. Their habitat was decimated in the Madeiran archipelago, where feral goats, mice and rabbits once grazed the island bare, and with no natural sources of drinking water on the islands, the mice quickly turned to the snails. Biologists from Zoo Parc de Beauvel in France asked the zoo to step in when they found 21 Geometra coronula, believed to be the last of their kind, clinging to life beneath a single rock. By the time the Madeira government contacted us for help, one of the species, Geometra coronula, was so close to extinction that its entire global population could fit inside a single petri dish, said Thomas Papp from the invertebrates team at Chester Zoo. We knew we had one shot to save them. If we missed this chance, that was it. They were gone. In a rapid rescue mission, more than 300 of the snail's descendants were subsequently bred at Chester Zoo and returned to the wild. Madeiran government conservationists prepared for the snail release by removing the invasive species and restoring the island to pristine condition. These measures were also designed to protect at-risk seabirds.
Tamas, who personally carried the 300 Geometra Coronula to Bugio, said it may have been the trickiest reintroduction the group had ever done. They had a short window due to rough weather, and there's nowhere to dock on the island. The team had to travel at night using red spectrum torches to find snail-friendly cracks in the rock, as the island's rare seabirds are sensitive to artificial light. Our aim now is to build a network of institutions to support the conservation breeding program. That means establishing breeding centres in Madeira, working closely with local communities, and securing further support of the authorities. We've already put a call out across the European network of conservation zoos to get involved, and the response has been fantastic. Now we're looking at transferring animals to begin building a healthy, secure population for the future. The released snails measure no bigger than a pea in size, 8 millimetre, but they are important to the health of ecosystems as they eat vegetation and enrich the soil. Conservationists believe their recovery will support the broader restoration of fragile island habitats. That article is titled "Zoo Plucks 21 Snails from Extinction and Returns Hundreds to Pristine Atlantic Island." Watch. Our next article is by Nathan Frederick and was posted on August the 23rd. Good-humoured scientists create Only Marms page to boost marmot conservation and donations. Desperate times call for desperate measures. With traditional funding sources facing cuts, the Rocky Mountain Biological Laboratory, which has spent the past 65 years studying yellow-bellied marmots, had to get creative. That soon led the Colorado researchers to the internet, where marmot videos have amassed millions of likes, with one especially hilarious TikTok video eclipsing 3 million by itself. In that video, a marmot gets a bath as its handler draws washboard abs on its belly using what seems to be shaving cream. It was time to harness the popularity and the allure of the cute animals and turn it into a benefit for the largest members of the squirrel family. Marmots have money troubles, and I figured why not launch an OnlyFans site, UCLA Professor Daniel Blumstein, co-director of the Marmot Project at the Colorado Laboratory, told Today, making a playful reference to the TV series Margot's Got Money Troubles. One of my students is like, "Great idea!" Someone else screamed out, "Only Marms!" I'm like, "Oh yeah!" Only Marms went on OnlyFans.com soon afterward, with the animal burrowing its way onto the paid subscription platform known for more risque business than rodents. G-rated Only Marms is totally free and accepts tips from users about other creative ways to fund research related to the rodent. One of the first videos featured a female marmot who rebuffed the advances of a seemingly interested male as he approached her burrow. As of now, the most famous content creators on Only Marms are the animals lovably named Jamba, Juice and Egg. Every one of their videos seems to deliver a little happiness and wholesome humour on the back of a furry, four-legged rodent creature, and the end result is a fundraising gem. And that article is Good-Humoured Scientists Create Only Marms page to boost marmot conservation and donations. That concludes our readings of good news stories for this week. I'm Anne Cooper, and I was your reader, panel operator and editor. 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
3: Coming up now on Vision Australia Radio, something novel. And just a warning that today's program may contain language which some listeners could find offensive.
4: Sunset Ridge by Nicole Alexander, narrated by Cynthia Howell. This is a Daisy recording produced by the Vision Australia Information Library Service, commencing on January the 9th, 2015. This book was published by Bantam in 2013. No unauthorised copying, broadcasting, or public performance of this recording is permitted. Sunset Ridge held a palette of possibilities. Yet, like any great creation in the making, there were still flaws appearing in the work. It was these flaws Dave was beginning to see and understand, for they presented themselves in the form of people. It only took the slightest brushstroke or an error in colour to render a possible masterpiece imperfect. He understood how it felt to be a pebble in a slingshot, pulled in one direction only to be flung in another. He was readying to say goodbye to Miss Waits, yet worry gnawed at him. How on earth would he find his brothers? Running away from home, from Sunset Ridge, with no firm idea of what awaited him, suddenly seemed ridiculous. And now another thought struck him. Once he left, there would be no need for a governess at Sunset Ridge. Lamplight shone from Cook's quarters. Dave hitched the swag higher on his shoulder and completed the walk back to his room. Was staying worth another flogging? It was harder to leave than he had imagined. A cooling breeze caressed his face. The river beckoned. He was still here, yet the missing had already begun. A murmur of voices carried on the wind. That was all he needed. To be caught outside by his father. Edging along the rear of the schoolhouse, he readied himself for the sprint across the grass back to his room. As he moved, Dave became aware that the voices were less audible and appeared to be coming from behind him. Dave followed the voices back to Miss Waite's room, where he peered into the open window. The soft lamplight made Miss Waite's skin luminous, and her hair was unpinned and fell loosely about her shoulders. Dave took in the sight of the long, curling hair, strands of which were streaked with white gold. He had never seen such beauty. The governess leaned against a dresser, one arm reaching out as if beckoning someone. The image reminded Dave of a picture, an angel rising from a shell. His governess resembled the Botticelli angel, the material of her dress straining against the taut lines of her arm. Dave formed an artist's square with his fingers, racing to memorise the soft hollow at the base of her neck, the gentle tilt of her head. "Don't do this to me, Catherine." The voice was male and all too familiar. At the sound, Dave squatted in the darkness among clumps of spiky grass. He couldn't believe what he was hearing. If you won't marry me now, Miss Waits replied, at least leave me with a memory of your touch. It's not that I don't want to, the man continued, although his tone was hesitant. God, this damn war, I don't want to leave you a widow. I don't want to be left at all, Miss Waits countered. So you'd have me labelled a cold footer, too afraid to enlist, to do my duty. I just don't want you to go. The governess began to sob. If I'm seen in your quarters, you'll be out of a job. The outline of a man filled the window. Dave watched as the man wiped a tear from Miss Waits's cheek. A crushing weight descended upon Dave. Scrabbling backwards in the dirt, he shrank before the single sheet of glass that separated him from the man within. You can't honestly expect me to stay. Not after Hughes's referendum on conscription. But it was defeated, Roger, Miss Waits argued. Narrowly. They're handing out white feathers across the country, Catherine. I'll not have one handed to me.

0: light was a narrow, weak beam, yet it cut through the dark to highlight the windowsill before being engulfed by the night. Dave stared at the outbuildings, at the guttering edging the schoolhouse, the meat house and the squat laundry with its bricked-in copper. The great trees bordering the eastern side of the main homestead rose proudly into the night, and beyond them lay the unknown. Dave crumpled dirt in his palm and let it fall through his fingers. When he finally walked away, the roll of sketches remained on the ground. Chapter 16. Sunset Ridge, Southwest Queensland, Australia, February 2000. Madeline sat in the sitting room, staring at the landscape hanging above the fireplace. The oil painting was cracked and crazed from years of heat and was in need of careful restoration. It was difficult for her to be partial towards the work, of no particular artistic merit, by an amateur artist. The piece didn't deserve such a lofty hanging place, yet it had been in this spot for as long as she could remember. No one dared relocate it, not even Rachel, it seemed. It was said that the painting had hung in that same spot since G.W. Harrow's forefathers first arrived in the district and took up the selection that was Sunset Ridge. Apart from her grandfather's roll-top desk, the painting was the only other relic left in the homestead, from a time when transport was by horseback or wagon and women's dresses swept the ground at their feet. "George said you were looking for me." Madeline had been waiting for the housekeeper. She smiled at Sonia in greeting and asked her to have a seat. The older woman hesitated.
1: "I would be really grateful if you could spare me a few minutes, Sonia."
0: Sonia ceased fidgeting and, looking around the room, settled on a high-backed cream chair.
1: "I hear that sister-in-law's of yours is pushing for some sort of local event to commemorate your grandfather."
0: "Well, it was my mother who wanted grandfather's work recognised in an exhibition. Rachel's plans are her own. I get the feeling you don't think it's a good idea."
1: Sonia pursed her lips. "It's my understanding that David Harrow wasn't a showy man. I don't think he'd like something being held in the district."
0: "Why not?"
1: "He just wouldn't,"
0: Sonia stated, her hands gripping the sides of the cream chair.
1: "So he was a quiet man. Then reserved, perhaps."
2: "You could say that," the housekeeper agreed, "although he was in his early 50s when I first laid eyes on him. My mother said he was a regular lad before the war, but more..."
0: "Sensitive," Madeline suggested. Sonia didn't answer.
1: "I wouldn't be surprised if he was, considering he was an artist. Sonia, your family's been associated with mine for a very long time. Do you know why there's always been a Jackson working at Sunset Ridge over the decades? Surely that's unusual in this day and age."
2: "To you, perhaps, loyalty and tradition mean something out here."
0: Sonia settled back in the chair, clearly satisfied with her answer. That was similar to Jude's response when Madeline had rung her mother earlier to ask the same question. Something in Sonia's defensive tone suggested that loyalty wasn't the only reason.
1: "Perhaps, but I can't help but ask if the Harrows owed your family something back then. A favour, perhaps?"
2: "Don't be ridiculous, girl. The Harrows don't owe us anything. We owed them."
1: "Well, how's that?"
2: "It's a long time ago, water under the bridge and all that. Suffice to say that my aunt, Julie Jackson, accepted a position here in 1918, and ever since the Jacksons have felt honour-bound to fill any role that's required of us in this household."
1: "Can you tell me about it?"
0: Sonia fiddled with the dust rag.
2: "Nancy and I agreed we'd never discuss it. Some things are best left alone."
1: "Sonia, you've got me intrigued."
2: "I knew this would happen as soon as George told me you were making this trip."
1: "What does that mean?"
2: "Digging up the past. Believe me, although most of those involved back then are dead, the older families around the Banyan district have long memories and they won't like it if you open old wounds. I wouldn't like it. I'd like to live out my days in the village without the nasty gossip starting up all over again. So please forget I said anything."

0: and bit her lip. She was itching to know more. Okay. While I don't see how telling me whatever it is could cause a problem, I respect that you made a promise to Nancy. Good, Sonia replied. What else do you want to ask me? I was wondering if any member of your family may have told you something about my grandfather. You know, a story or an anecdote or their opinion of him. You just said he wasn't a showy man. He was a very fine man. Sonia removed a dust rag from the pocket of her apron and began to polish the top of a small side table. Everyone knows that. She inclined her chin. He deserved better than what he got. What do you mean? Well, firstly, those two brothers of his, your great uncles. May they rest in peace. Sonia looked to the ceiling briefly. They were always leading him astray. And then there were his parents. Oh, but my grandmother said old G.W. was a hard man, hard as nails. They said he never got over losing that land and a bet over a fence. He had a screw loose, if you ask me. Who in their right mind bets a part of a family property? Not that it was unfair. A gentleman's handshake is just that. Sonia certainly had strong opinions. Please, go on. The housekeeper fiddled with the hem of her apron. Well, it was on account of G.W. that his boys went to war. Of course, the old man may have regretted the way he behaved afterwards, but by then it was too late. The worst of it was they got caught up with that piece of white trash, Coralie Shaw. Madeline had never heard of the woman, and she said so. I should think not. Respectable people don't mix with her sort. But young men get carried away, and back then the pickings were slight. Why, with the way some families intermarried, it wasn't uncommon for cousins to marry. The housekeeper leaned forward. In fact, there are a number of married people around here now who are second cousins twice removed. Madeline tried to decipher what Sonia meant. Was there an illegitimate child? Is that what you mean? The housekeeper frowned. Madeline wasn't sure if Sonia was affronted or merely being evasive, but she couldn't risk irritating the older woman. I do have another couple of questions. Do you know anything about two paintings entitled Then and Now? I found an account for two commissions, and they were made out to a Miss C, but never mailed. Do you know who Miss C was? Sonia resumed her dusting. Sonia? Madeline persevered. I'm thinking if it was that Shaw woman, I'd be mighty surprised. It's more likely it was someone else. The older woman tapped her chin. Could be a surname or a Christian name. Catherine Waits. Sonia's face lit up like a light bulb. Your grandfather had a governess by the name of Catherine Waits. It's a long shot, but it could be her. It's a pity Nancy isn't still with us. I was scrounging through her things last night and... You still have her things? Madeline tried not to sound too eager. Well, of course, Nancy was my cousin. And we lived in the same house on and off for 50 years. Sonia smiled as she dusted. The Jackson house in the village has been our sanctuary for a long time, since just after the war. Family members moved in and out depending on their circumstances. No job between men before and after children. Now it's only me rambling about. I don't know why any of us stayed on, really. I guess it was because we didn't have anywhere else to go. Plus, in spite of what some people may think in this district, as I said, we always repay our debts. Sonia tucked the dust rag back into her apron pocket and stiffened a little. Anyway, it's hard to look back on your ancestors and wish their lives had been different. Madeline watched as the housekeeper moved about the sitting room, plumping cushions on chairs and straightening already straight paintings hanging from the picture rail. They were a mismatch of still lifes, flowers and fruit mainly, painted by Jude in the late 1950s. Madeline had always considered such works as an artist's training wheels. I found some show ribbons for the local fleece competition in the schoolroom. My mother said Mr. Cummins won it every year. Sonia brought sun-splotched hands to her cheeks. There was such competition between G.W. Harrow and Mr. Cummins, Nancy said the district waited every year for the Banyan show just to see those two men face each other off inside the wool pavilion. Cummins had the edge, though. He knew his sheep.
1: And my great-grandfather never won?
0: Never. And Sunset Ridge stopped entering the competition after 1916. That was the year everything went wrong. The housekeeper retrieved an envelope from her apron. When George told me you were going to visit, I started going through Nancy's papers. What with talk of an exhibition, I figured you'd be needing anything.
1: That afternoon, Madeline repeated details of her conversation with Sonia to George and Rachel, which led the three of them into the homestead office where the station books were kept stored in a metal cupboard. It had been years since anyone had looked at them. Both Madeline and George were stumped by Sonia's revelation. George in particular had wondered at the idea of the Jacksons working on the property all these years in order to repay a debt.
0: They've all been paid good money as far as I know, and we pay Sonia the normal wage. It's not like they're working for free, George added, as he ran a finger down each page of the ledger he was studying.
1: Whatever the reason, the Jacksons feel duty-bound to work at Sunset Ridge, Madeline replied, as she too studied a ledger.
0: Isn't there a Jackson family noted on the district landowner's board in the Banyan playground? Rachel asked.
1: George removed his metal-rimmed reading glasses.
0: You're right, there is. And no Jackson owns land around here anymore.
1: And Sonia said something about it being hard to look back on your ancestors and wish their lives had been different, Madeline offered.
0: If it's the same family, then Grandfather must have given Julie Jackson a job after the Jacksons hit hard times.
1: So if that's it, Rachel argued, what's the big deal? The Jacksons fell on hard times and Grandfather Harrow gave one of them a job.
0: Exactly, Rachel, Madeline agreed. Why the secrecy? And why is Sonia worried about old wounds being opened up?
1: Scandal, George announced, theatrically spreading his arms wide. And it follows Great-Uncle Luther's chopping off of the Evans boy's finger in 1916, which, judging by the editorial in those old newspapers Sonia gave you, obviously caused quite an outrage at the time.
0: Evans, Madeline repeated. Don't think old Ross Evans is related to that boy, do you, George?
1: At this point, anything's possible, George declared. Here we go. Julie Jackson started employment here in the last quarter of 1918. Madeline squirreled her eyebrows together. Look at this. If it's another entry, isn't £2,000 a lot of money, George?
0: It was back then, he agreed.
1: Well, either someone was owed a lot of money, or it was a big purchase. Not that we'll ever know. The amount is categorised as an incidental expense. And here's another one for £500. Removing his glasses, George sat them on the table. Considering all the other entries are so carefully itemised, food, clothing, saddlery items, etc., it does make you wonder what these payments were for.
2: Sunset Ridge by Nicole Alexander. Narrated by Cynthia Howell.
1: Later, as she lay on the bed in her grandfather's room and stared at the ceiling, Madeline thought more about the ledger entries, which they had spent a number of hours going through. The £2,000 appeared to be a one-off payment, but each cash flow book from 1918 up to 1925 showed a withdrawal of £500 at the same time every year during that period. Madeline, George and Rachel agreed that these were substantial amounts to be paying out after the war, especially when the world was heading into a depression. George matched stock numbers from paddock books with livestock sale records from the same period and concluded that the property's financial situation began to decline in the late 1930s. And within a decade, Sunset Ridge was in serious trouble. He recalled a comment that Jude had overheard her parents make about their great-grandmother, Lily Harrow, of her having worn the pants in the family. If that were the case, George suggested, it was possible that as Lily's age increased and her health declined, her role in running Sunset Ridge might have lessened, and her son simply may not have been capable of managing the property. Either that, or as David Harrow aged, he grew less inclined to be a farmer and became more interested in his painting. There was a substantial gap between the unknown commissions from 1918 and when David Harrow began painting his first landscape, titled Deliverance, in 1935. Although it was possible that other works could come to light from this lost period in his life, it was equally plausible that David Harrow had simply ceased painting for nearly 17 years. Why? Was it a combination of things? Had the war affected him so much? Did marriage and the business of running the property truly take up all his time? It was possible. Your great-grandparents hated your grandfather painting. Ross Evans's words came to her unbidden. Sitting up, she dangled her legs over the side of the bed. His statement didn't help Madeline with the post-war gap in her grandfather's life. But what if Ross Evans was correct, and G.W. and Lily Harrow didn't approve of his talents from an early age? Madeline knew that David Harrow had begun drawing before the war. The river sketches hanging in Jude's apartment were evidence of this. But what if he'd hidden his creative side from his parents in the early days? He was a bush boy, raised to work the land. Maybe his interest in art was considered a little too feminine and not for public display. It couldn't be that easy, could it? She asked herself. Within seconds, she was on her knees, tapping the bottom of the desk, removing drawers and checking for false panels. Nothing. Sitting on the floor, Madeline glanced at the tongue and groove walls, and then very slowly she looked up to the manhole in the corner of the ceiling. Her mouth filled with saliva as she dragged the stacked storage boxes and shoe-filled milk crate out of the way and positioned the desk chair beneath the manhole. She grabbed an old hockey stick and clambered up. Here goes nothing. She jabbed at the wood panel, loosening it, and then jabbed again. The board flipped sideways, dislodging dirt and leaves, mouse droppings and paper. Madeline dropped the hockey stick, rubbed dust from her eyes, and looked at the floor. She couldn't believe it. Climbing down from the chair, she quickly unfolded the two pieces of paper. They were a little mouse-eaten and stained, but the charcoal drawings were complete. One sketch was of a woman, all angular shapes and distorted lines. The other was of a chair that appeared to have been pulled apart, then reassembled. They displayed all the hallmarks of cubism and were both initialled with the letters D, H and dated 1916. Madeline let out a scream of excitement that brought George and Rachel running. Madeline had always found the village of Banyan an uninspiring destination. Comprised of four short streets, not much had changed in the past 100 years. The original three churches, hotel and post office, had been classed as historical buildings. The heat from the bitumen rose up in a wave as Madeline left the car and walked across the deserted street. She was still reeling with excitement from having found the two sketches yesterday. And she had left George and Rachel checking every crevice, bit of old furniture, and manhole in the homestead, in the hope of discovering more. The two sketches were wonderful early works, but Madeline had no way of knowing if her grandfather had access to art magazines from the period, and she could therefore not be sure how much of his skill was raw talent or emulation. If they were drawn without outside influences, then these two early attempts at cubism would have matched the innovative talents of the greats such as Picasso. An incredible achievement for a young, isolated bush boy. Now here she was, flush with excitement, and hoping that a trip to Banyan might dislodge further snippets of information about the Harrow family, specifically her grandfather. A worn plaque noted the destruction of the Banyan newspaper offices from a fire in the 1960s. As an event that also destroyed the local court documents from the 1880s that were housed there. It seemed she would have to be satisfied with Sonia's newspaper clippings, which included an opinion piece from 1916, commenting on all three Harrow boys being punished for Luther's crime. She was beginning to form a clear impression of her tyrannical great-grandfather. Turning left, Madeline walked down the street to the original post office, which was now a museum. Australia Post had shut up shop some years earlier, citing cost constraints, and the old building was now decked out in a creamy yellow with a brown trim, its signage noting that it was once a changing post at the Cobb & Co. line. Inside, the original mail counter was covered with souvenir teaspoons, tea towels, and enlarged laminated photographs of the Banyan River, which in a good season was still a popular spot for fishing enthusiasts. Any spare wall space was taken up with old black-and-white pictures of the village. The time-stained photographs showed a busy place with varied shop fronts and streets teeming with people and horse-drawn carts. At the rear of the former post office, the building had been extended, and Madeline was intrigued to find a not-to-scale model of a Cobb & Co. coach laden with mailbags and luggage, with a dressmaker's dummy inside decked out in period costume. Various paraphernalia associated with the turn of the 19th century lined the walls, including pictures of a steam engine that had once milled timber in the local lumberyard, and lanterns and ladders and countless other items of hardware were grouped under a sign that said, Lawrence, Ironmongers.
2: Sunset Ridge by Nicole Alexander. Narrated by Cynthia Howell.
1: 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No unauthorised copying, broadcasting, or public performance of this recording is permitted.
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0: Welcome to Inside Voice on Vision Australia Radio. I'm Barry Levini. This program features articles compiled from About Time and Paper Chained. This content is created by and for current and formerly incarcerated people. I'm going to start this week with an article from About Time of August 2026. This one is entitled, How an Unpaid Fine Can Lead to Prison Time. The author's Denham Sadler. Denham Sadler is the chief reporter and assistant editor at About Time. In nearly every Australian state and territory, there are thousands of people facing prison time due to unpaid fines. This is despite a number of legal and human rights organisations pushing for this to be stopped completely, and several deaths in custody of people who are imprisoned because of not being able to pay a fine. These are often parking fines or toll road costs that have increased over time. In Victoria, there are more than 2,500 people subject to an imprisonment warrant due to unpaid fines that sometimes come from a decade ago. The state government recently extended a pause on enforcing these warrants for another 2 months, but has stopped short of scrapping them completely. The Fines Infringement Working Group, whose members include legal and human rights groups, has called on governments around the country to completely abolish the threat of imprisonment for unpaid fines. In New South Wales, South Australia, and the Northern Territory, you cannot be imprisoned for unpaid fines. But if you are ordered to complete community service instead of paying a fine and then do not complete this order, you can still face incarceration in these jurisdictions. In Victoria, Queensland, Western Australia, Tasmania, and the ACT, imprisonment is still an option if someone cannot or does not pay a fine. But it is meant to be a last resort. We don't think anyone should be imprisoned for not paying fines. Inner Melbourne community legal managing lawyer and member of the Fines Infringement Working Group, Shifra Bluestein, told About Time. We also think that just threatening to imprison people is enough to cause serious harm. We don't think prison functions as a deterrent. This is just punishing people for being poor. New South Wales was the first state to ban the imprisonment of people for defaulting on a fine following the tragic case of Jamie Partlick. Partlick was 18 years old when he was sent to prison for 4 days in 1987 for unpaid traffic and parking fines totalling just over $1,000. When in prison, he was assaulted in an attack that left him a quadriplegic. The following year, the New South Wales government abolished the practice of imprisoning people for unpaid fines. In Western Australia, the tragic death of First Nations woman Ms. Du led to reforms around fines and prison time. Ms. Du died in police custody in 2014 following what the coroner said was inhumane treatment. She had been arrested 2 days earlier for unpaid fines of just over $3,500 and was ordered to serve 4 days in prison to repay the fines. Following this case, the WA government moved to make imprisonment a last resort for unpaid fines and to require a magistrate to make this decision. In Victoria, changes in 2017 provided help for the victims of family and domestic violence who have outstanding fines, and established Fines Victoria as the agency responsible for enforcement. In Victoria, imprisonment for unpaid fines is also meant to be a last resort. If an individual is receiving support from an approved community agency, counsellor or doctor, they can apply for a work and development permit. This allows the individual to complete work, counselling, training or education instead of repaying the fine. But someone subject to a fine can also eventually be ordered to appear before a magistrate who has the pay to send them to prison over this issue. The Victorian Aboriginal Legal Service, VALS, has been pushing for the scrapping of imprisonment as a result of unpaid fines for decades. Fundamentally, imprisoning people for unpaid fines is unjust, Val's CEO, Narita Waite, told About Time. It punishes people experiencing poverty, not for any wrongdoing. There are more than 3,000 imprisonment warrants for unpaid fines in Victoria, some from up to a decade ago. These relate to unpaid fines to a road toll operator. The Victorian government has paused enforcing these warrants since early 2024, but there are growing fears that it will move to try to collect the funds soon. Bluestein said she had clients who have ended up in prison because of unpaid fines. "We started seeing some people end up in custody," she said. "We had somebody who had a sheriff show up at their home, and years later she had to go to court. She ended up putting it all on a credit card and then had to go and get a payday loan to pay it back." There are still thousands of people in Victoria facing jail time because of these unpaid fines. The reality is that the people who got to this position with their fines are the ones who couldn't afford to pay, whether due to homelessness, a mental health crisis, or family violence, Bluestein said. "The clients we see still don't have any capacity to pay. They're already struggling in the cost of living crisis. They're under enormous stress." A spokesperson for the Victorian government said it had paused the practice of imprisoning people for unpaid fines and there were no plans to resume this. They said imprisonment is a last resort and can only be ordered by a court. If someone is struggling to pay a fine, they are encouraged to reach out to the agency that issued it or Fines Victoria. There are also schemes in place to help people experiencing hardship, such as the Family Violence Scheme and the Work and Development Permit Scheme. In Queensland, imprisonment for a fine is also a last resort that can only be enforced if a judge or the state's Penalties Enforcement Registry is sure that the debt cannot be resolved through a different way. Fine options are available in Queensland, which allows someone to do community service if they are unable to pay a fine. And that article, How an Unpaid Fine Can Lead to Prison Time, was by Denham Sadler, and it came from About Time, the August 2026 edition, that's issue number 25. Now I'm going to issue number 22 of Paper Chained, reading from page 15 of that issue. This article is, it's a poem, it's called FTS, Fallacious, the System. It's by Kieran Cowan, number 641239, Darwin Correctional Centre, Post Office Box 1066, Howard Springs, NT 0835. FTS, Fallacious, the System. How many birthdays spent behind bars? How many times has Christmas passed, surrounded by walls and wires with barbs? Thinking about a life that we had in the past. Yes, sir. No, sir. Three bags full, sir. Push or pull, sir. Cotton or wool, sir. Life's dictated by a government permit. Being strip-searched by public servants. Are they perverts? Always want to see me naked? Open up your mouth. Lift your nuts and shake it. What a way to live. Honestly, I can't take it. Always keep my head up. Tell myself, you're going to make it. Memories flash of the outside. I miss it. Seem to get along with the outcasts and misfits. Rehabilitation is non-existent. Now I'm just another number added to statistics. FTS, we say while stressed. FTP, free the brother and me. Together doing time, though I only got five. I got brothers that'll never leave this place till they die. Free us. And that was FTS, Fallacious, the System. It was by Kieran Cowan, number 641239 of the Darwin Correctional Centre. And it came from issue number 22 of Paper Chained, page 15. And also from page 15 of that same Paper Chained, another poem. This one's entitled Word! The author is Jason Dirksen, A98627, Lotus Glen Correctional Centre, PMB1, Mareeba, Queensland, 4880. When your purpose in life is thrown clean off track, with the false sense of direction from this shit they call crack, for once in your life you're feeling on top, and you pray to yourself that this feeling don't stop. So a few extra points you'll grab and flick round as you share the love with the new friends that you found. Overlooking the true who stood through thick and thin as you push them aside and you let the grubs in. Impressed with the new you you've pictured inside as your new so-called friends say, "Fuck, this cunt is fried." With your head in the clouds, well now it's their turn. As they're robbing you blind, they just call it an urn. Then you point the finger, it was you I heard. But they reassure you, and then they say, word. Leaving you puzzled and slightly confused, while scratching your head thinking, fuck, I was used. Now feeling so stupid and a dumb cunt to boot, the only way out is to find some cunt with loot. Then spin them a yarn. You can get them cheap crack. Just hand over the bugsy. And word, I'll come back. And that was Word by Jason Dirksen, A98627 of Lotus Glen, Correctional Centre. And that came from page 15 of issue 22 of Paper Chained. Moving to page 16 of that same Paper Chained now, this is a poem called Payday Blues. It's by Ross Streeter. The garden flowers, they smell so sweet. And how's the ice cream? Isn't it a treat? I miss the pizza and the pasta, not to mention the garlic bread and focaccia. Minestrone soup, so tasty and hot. Don't forget Mum's beef hot pot. The cold beers we drank at the pub, we sat and laughed and ate our good grub. I could sing and dance hour upon hour, but it upset the barmaid and made her sour. The long walk home took forever and a day. I wake up in the morning, shit, I've spent all me pay. That was Payday Blues by Ross Streeter. It came from page 16 of issue number 22 of Paper Chained. And that's all we have time for on this episode of Inside Voice on Vision Australia Radio. Thank you to About Time and Paper Chained for their support with this program. 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I'm Barry Levini, and Inside Voice will return next week at the same time here on Vision Australia Radio, VA Radio Digital, and online at varadio.org.
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10: Hello and welcome to On This Day. I'm Marilyn Barclay, and today's Monday, August the 31st. On the 31st of August 1997, Britain lost a much-loved public figure when Diana, Princess of Wales, was killed in a car crash in Paris. Diana had married the then heir to the throne, Prince Charles, on the 29th of July 1981, and the couple produced two sons, William and Harry. Diana divorced Prince Charles in 1996. Diana was actively involved in a variety of charity work. Among her most notable achievements were her assistance in the campaign against landmines, a cause which won the Nobel Prize in 1997 in tribute, and helping to decrease discrimination against victims of AIDS. The crash happened as Diana and her companion, Dodi Al-Fayed, son of Harrods owner, Mohammed Al-Fayed, had just departed the Ritz Hotel in Paris. Diana's car was being pursued at high speed by photographers on motorbikes when it hit a pillar and smashed into a wall in a tunnel under the centre of the city. While Dodi Al-Fayed and the chauffeur were killed immediately, the princess and her bodyguard, Trevor Rees-Jones, were cut from the wreckage and taken to hospital. The princess died after surgeons worked for several hours to try to save her life. Mr. Rees-Jones, the only one wearing his seatbelt, was the sole survivor. Blood tests on the driver, Henri Paul, showed that he had a large amount of drugs and alcohol in his system at the time of the crash. Diana's funeral was held on the 6th of September 1997. She was buried with a set of rosary beads, a gift she received from Mother Teresa, who died the week after Diana. Her grave is on an island in the grounds of Althorpe Park, her family home. Now let's crank our time machine back to Roman times. Gaius Caesar was born on this day in AD 12. He gained his nickname of Caligula when, as a young child, he became the mascot of his father's army. His father would put a miniature soldier costume on young Gaius, and he was soon given his nickname of Caligula, meaning little boots in Latin, after the small boots he wore as part of his costume. Caligula was a shrewd and popular leader early in his reign, but sickness changed the direction of his reign to one of insanity and delusional actions. Finally, in AD 41, he was assassinated by several members of his own Praetorian Guard. Now we're off to the Red Centre, and a town like Alice. Alice Springs was the name given to the telegraph station, which operated from 1872 to 1932. Until the early 1930s, the official name of the town was Stuart. However, this created confusion for administrators in Adelaide. So, on the 31st of August 1933, the township of Stuart was officially gazetted as Alice Springs. Time for a music break, and it was also on this day in 1987 that the video clip for Michael Jackson's hit Bad premiered on primetime TV in the United States to coincide with the release of the album under the same name. Directed by Martin Scorsese, the premiere was part of the CBS special broadcast Michael Jackson, The Magic Returns, and the clip was more akin to a short film than a simple music video. Bad was Jackson's first album since 1982's Thriller, the greatest selling album of all time.

0: That was Michael Jackson with Bad. If it is your birthday today, then you share it with an Aussie actor, a great West Indian cricketer, and a Pretty Woman star. Jack Thompson was born John Hadley Payne in Manly on this day in 1940. He co-starred in the 60s TV series Spy Force and starred in a number of local movies, including The Club, Sunday Too Far Away, Break a Morant, The Man from Snowy River, and Australia. He's also had a successful international film career. Sir Clive Lloyd was born in British Guiana in 1944. Easily recognised by his height, 195 centimetres, large moustache and thick glasses, he was a crucial ingredient in the rise of West Indian cricket. From 1974 to 85, he led the West Indies in 74 tests. His final record as captain included a run of 26 tests without defeat and 11 successive wins. He also became the first West Indian to win 100 test caps. American actor and producer Richard Gere was born in Philadelphia in 1949. His films include An Officer and a Gentleman, Pretty Woman, and Chicago. Now, what else do I have for you? In 1897, Thomas Edison patented the kinetoscope, a kinetographic camera, a device which produces moving pictures. In 1951, the first 33 and a third album was introduced in Düsseldorf. In 1957, the Federation of Malaya gained independence from Great Britain. After extensive work to stabilise the political situation and reduce racial tensions, the British government finally ceded full autonomy to the Federation of Malaya on August 31, 1957, and the country achieved independence, led by the inaugural Prime Minister, Tunku Abdul Rahman, who remained in office until 1970. Since then, Disney has released 38 Marvel superhero movies, grossing an estimated $34 billion. And in 2003, using computer modelling, scientists determined that humans almost reached extinction 900,000 years ago, when the population dropped to as little as 1,280 reproducing individuals. Well, let's knock off today with a number one song. And on this day in 2018, British singer-songwriter George Ezra peaked at number one on the UK singles chart with the track Shotgun. The song reached number one in Australia, becoming his first number one down under.
1: Homegrown alligator, see you later. Gotta hit the road, gotta hit the road. The sun ain't changing the atmosphere. Architecture unfamiliar, I could get used to this.

0: Sunday evenings at 6:15, it's The Lord's Challenge. Join Joshua Daniels International Broadcast Ministry as he brings God's invitation to people everywhere. 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
6: Good afternoon. It's Monday, the 31st of August, 2026. I'm Harrison Rock, joined today by Trish Nankervell. First up, here's a quick look at what is making headlines around the country. Families fear for Australians possibly missing in China after Nepal-Tibet floods. Hanson accuses Labor of inciting violence against her. And more than 500,000 Aussies could get super boost after class action. And here's Trish with today's top story.
7: Families fear for Australians possibly missing in China after Nepal-Tibet floods. This is by Natalie Whiting and Meghna Bali from ABC News. Members of the tour group, including 11 Australians, may be missing on China's side of the border after the deadly Nepal-Tibet floods. Family members are appealing for more information from Chinese authorities and more assistance from the Australian government to find them. It is not clear how many people from the tour are still in Tibet. The border between China and Nepal is complicating the search for some Australians missing after the catastrophic floods that hit the region. Family members desperate for answers are appealing for more information from Chinese authorities and more assistance from the Australian government. Many of the 43 Australians missing after the disaster were pilgrims trekking from Nepal into Tibet to visit Mount Kailash, a revered site in four different religions. Thousands of people visit the Himalayan peak each year, and multiple tour groups have reported people missing in the disaster. One group of 80, including 11 Australians, had just finished the spiritual journey when the flood swept through the region. The leader of the Isha Foundation tour sent a text message at 9:05 a.m. Nepal time saying they had arrived at the immigration post to cross back from Tibet into Nepal. 10 minutes later, a wall of water, ice and debris triggered by a glacial collapse swept through the valley. The immigration office complex has been completely washed away, a spokesperson for the Isha Foundation said. It is not clear how many people from the tour had officially passed through the checkpoint. Bhavin Patel's wife, Reshma, was part of the Isha Foundation group, and he has flown from New South Wales to Nepal to search for her. He believes she is alive and has said the family is desperately seeking assistance to find her. He told the ABC, "I just want some help to bring Reshma back home." Mr. Patel has checked her phone signal data and says it shows a connection in Tibet in the hours after the flood. Chinese state media yesterday reported six Australians were among the 261 foreign nationals unaccounted for on the Chinese side of the border. Mr. Patel is hoping satellite technology, combined with his wife's phone data, could assist in the search, but he said better coordination between China, Nepal and Australia was urgently needed. He said, "We are ready to share the phone data. The Chinese government has got their own technology, so we try to get something from there, but we're not able to get anything from there." Mr. Patel said he felt helpless and wanted Australia to do more. He has visited hospitals in Kathmandu, scanning lists of survivors, as well as meeting with the Isha Foundation and embassy officials. "I just tried everywhere, but I'm not getting any help from there." Nava Pandey's wife, Sumi Adhikari, also completed the pilgrimage with the Isha Foundation, and he too has travelled to Nepal searching for answers. He earlier appealed for the Chinese government and local authorities to release all available verified information, provide regular updates about the search efforts, and establish direct communication with the affected families. Chinese authorities are conducting search and rescue operations in the border crossing area, but they have faced criticism for a tight control on information and being slow to release details about the people missing there. The border crossing site is one of the hardest hit areas, and it has been cut off, with rescuers only reaching it on Friday. Chinese state media reported teams crossed mountains and used ropes to rappel down slopes to reach the site, with one rescuer saying, "As far as the eye could see, there was nothing but ruins." The Isha Foundation said its group's information had been provided to the frontline rescue teams and additional phone signal information was being shared to assist with the search. Kailash Journeys, another company that takes pilgrims to the mountain, has posted a photo on social media taken in Kathmandu before its trek departed. The people in the picture are now all missing. The caption reads, "If you recognise anyone in this photo or have any information, however small, about the group's whereabouts, please contact us immediately." Brisbane woman Aarti Raval's husband, Bhavan Kumar Raval, is sitting on the ground in the photo smiling. He had gone on the Kailash Yatra pilgrimage.

0: You see, you have no idea the suffocation I am feeling. It is killing us. She believes he is still alive and is making plans to travel to Nepal, saying she needs to be there when he is rescued. She has been critical of the amount of information being provided by the Australian government, including about which side of the border missing people may have been on. The Australian government said its officials in Beijing and Canberra were engaging with Chinese authorities. It said, "We have consistently sought further and updated information on what the Chinese authorities know of any Australians involved in this tragedy and will continue to do so." It said it was doing everything we can to confirm the welfare of the missing 43 Australians and support their loved ones. This is an extremely anxious time for their families and loved ones. They are understandably desperate for news, and our thoughts are very much with them. And that was Families Fear for Australians Possibly Missing in China After Nepal-Tibet Floods, written by Natalie Whiting and Meghna Bali from ABC News.
1: Hanson accuses Labor of inciting violence against her. This article comes to you from the New Daily. One Nation leader, Pauline Hanson, has accused Labor of inciting violence against her, warning it has crossed a line. Hanson's comments came in a social media post on Monday and followed another upswing in polling for One Nation as it secured its first Western Australian state seat with a landslide by-election result at the weekend. No matter how worried Treasurer Jim Chalmers and Prime Minister Anthony Albanese are about losing their jobs, telling Australians that their democratically elected opponents are dangerous and a threat to our country invites people to treat them as a threat, she wrote. Words have consequences. That is how political violence is incited. The latest news poll, published in The Australian on Monday, indicates the minor party could win 30% of the primary vote if an election were held today. It puts One Nation ahead of the government's 29% and lengths in front of the coalition, which remains in the high teens. The Greens have nudged down to 13% since the last news poll in early August. On Sunday, Prime Minister Anthony Albanese took aim at Hanson and hard-right populists. In a speech to Queensland's Labor conference on Sunday, he warned of a threat to democracy from those peddling politics that is dangerous, divisive and downright dishonest. Chalmers, who spoke just before Albanese, said the government was aware of the One Nation threat. "We took this threat seriously before yesterday's by-election in the West, and we will take it seriously after it," he said. He said Australia, its cohesion, its people and the economy were under threat by a dangerous and divisive coalition of chaos, a three-ring circus of Liberals, Nationals and One Nation. With that karaoke clown from Melbourne, Liberal Treasury spokesman Tim Wilson, as its chief economic spokesman. Hanson raised the case of former British Tory MP turned Reform member Anne Widdecombe, who was found dead in her rural home in July after sustaining what police described as serious injuries. A man has since been charged with her murder. "That should be warning enough about the dangers of poisonous political rhetoric," she said. Anthony Albanese says we need to turn down the heat and violent rhetoric in our political discourse. Meanwhile, he and his treasurer are pouring petrol all over it. Australians are entitled to vote for One Nation without being told by the Treasurer and the Prime Minister that their democratic choice is a danger to the nation. On Monday, One Nation MP Barnaby Joyce said the party's sense of dry pragmatism has had attracted voters. "They don't like this idea that you have two people who sort of have a closed shop, a political closed shop, and you can only go to one or the other, and there's nothing to really shake the show up," Joyce told the ABC. The latest news poll has further highlighted the coalition's woes. After suffering a further swing away from it in the WA by-election, it remains in third place federally. Less than a quarter of those surveyed picked Liberal leader Angus Taylor as their first choice for Prime Minister, with Albanese maintaining a healthy lead of 46%. However, One Nation faced pushback at anti-immigration protests at the weekend amid confusion about its own migration targets. Hanson, who wasn't in attendance, was booed at the Melbourne rally on Sunday. One Nation's new federal MP, David Farley, recently went against pledges to cut net overseas migration by 130,000, triggering rebukes from senior leaders, including Hanson, and reports he may look to quit the party. Joyce dismissed the speculation. "Dave has got very broad shoulders," he said. "He's been, He's been in, you know, tough corporate environments, and he's more than capable to hold his own and to express

0: his views within the One Nation party room. Focus now turns to Victoria ahead of its November election, with One Nation eyeing multiple seats. And the article was from the New Daily. Hanson accuses Labor of inciting violence against her.
1: And from 9.com.au, more than 500,000 Aussies could get super boost after class action, and this is written by Rebecca Masters. More than 500,000 Australians could get a boost to their retirement savings after a class action secured a $249 million settlement from Commonwealth Bank, CBA, and two fund managers. The class action was brought against CBA, Colonial First State Investments Limited, CFSAIL, and Avantius Investments Limited, AIL, alleging group members' retirement savings were reduced through the payment of low interest rates on certain cash and deposit investments between 2008 and 2021. It alleged that the fund managers did not act in the best interests of members when they invested members' retirement savings with their parent bank, CBA, without trying to obtain the best rates available, and that, in total, members lost millions in aggregate retirement funding. If trustees do not fight for the best interest rate returns on cash and deposit investments, members can lose tens of thousands of dollars by the time they retire, Nathan Rappaport from Slater & Gordon, which brought the class action, said. In superannuation, small differences add up. A few hundred dollars today, invested for many years in super, can compound into a much larger amount by the time people retire. Superannuation trustees must prioritise their members' interests over their own. If any superannuation trustees might be at risk of forgetting the lessons from the Banking Royal Commission, the settlement in this case should serve as a reminder. Slater and Gordon said the settlement is subject to federal court approval. The settlement was reached with the respondents without admission of liability. CBA confirmed the in-principle agreement in a statement to the ASX last week. In agreeing to resolve the proceedings, CBA, CFSIL and AIL continue to deny the allegations and make no admission of liability or wrongdoing, the statement read. Lead applicant Wendy Gibson, who joined Colonial's First Choice Wholesale Personal Super in 2005, invested in term deposits offered through the product between 2011 and 2019. Gibson said, "I was dumbfounded when I first learnt of Colonial's alleged conduct. We must be prepared to stand up for what's right against these big conglomerates. I'm glad that we persevered with this case and I'm relieved that it will finally conclude." Another applicant, Peter Curry, who had money invested in cash account via Avantios's First Wrap Plus Personal Super, said he hopes the big banks have learnt their lesson. "I hope that group members are happy with this outcome and that this case has come to fruition. Members do not need to do anything to receive their share of the settlement, which will most likely be paid into superannuation accounts once the settlement is court approved." And that was More Than 500,000 Aussies Could Get Super Boost After Class Action from 9.com.au by Rebecca Masters.
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0: Australian research grants could fund military tech for hostile nations, report warns. This article is from The Australian by Natasha Bitter. Robotic flying insects, drone swarms and facial recognition surveillance are among dozens of military-relevant research collaborations with hostile nations bankrolled by Australian taxpayers, an investigation of Australian Research Council grants reveals. Taxpayers are subsidising the development of advanced military and security technologies in China, Russia, Iran and North Korea, foreign interference expert Brennan Walker Munro warns in a new report. In one case, the report found the ARC spent more than $500,000 funding research into flapping wing robots inspired by insects. An Australian academic then worked on a joint research paper with a scientist from China's National University of Defence Technology, which announced in June it had built a mosquito-sized drone for covert military operations. researchers have continued to engage in collaborations with researchers from institutions that have direct and visible links to the military, defence, law enforcement or intelligence agencies of a nation state whose interests are not aligned with Australia's. Dr. Walker Munro says in a new report analysing ARC-funded research of critical technologies. A small but persistent minority of Australian researchers seem to remain stubbornly ignorant of the realities of foreign interference, espionage, theft of intellectual property, or research by autocratic or authoritarian regimes. Australian universities do not seem to be able to properly monitor the work being performed by their scientists, engineers, or researchers that may pose risks to Australia's national security. Dr. Walker Munro, an Associate Professor of Law at Southern Cross University and an Expert Associate Adjunct in the Australian National University's National Security College, screened 6,514 ARC grants since 2021 to identify collaborations with researchers from Russia, Iran, North Korea and China. He uncovered dozens of Australian academics who collaborated on sensitive research with foreign scientists or engineers who had not been named in the initial grant announcements. Dr. Walker Munro said there were no suggestion that researchers have broken Australian laws, nor that they have engaged in any form of misconduct, unethical or unacceptable conduct at any time. However, he said even if the research does not or cannot be used to develop weapons, it may still be an enabling technology that permits an adversarial force to better equip its militaries, conduct surveillance, deliver logistics or sustain a kinetic conflict. The technology may enable an intelligence or law enforcement body of a foreign government to engage in repression, invasion of privacy, sexual or ethnic discrimination, or invalidation of other human rights on a massive scale, he said. Dr. Walker Munro's warning of systemic threats to national security is at odds with Universities Australia Chair Caroline Evans' depiction last week of a couple of researchers who have probably done things that are a bit silly. After the Australian's revelation in March of Australian university collaborations on drone research with Iran, Federal Education Minister Jason Clare intervened to veto 13 ARC grants, citing national security concerns. Foreign Minister Penny Wong terminated two research collaborations this month, including the ANU's Joint Science College with Shandong University, which has been tied to China's nuclear weapons program. The Albanese government has toughened the Foreign Relations Act to give Senator Wong greater powers to veto risky research. Under pressure from the coalition, the government amended its legislation to make universities more accountable for foreign collaborations organised by individual researchers. Dr. Walker Munro said joint research might pose potential security risks to Australian defence, national security or foreign policy. Australian academics had collaborated with institutions involved in nuclear weapon redevelopment, electronic warfare, surveillance and cyber hacking, his research revealed. In many cases, it is apparent from the official grant announcements that the ARC was not informed that countries like China, Russia or Iran would be collaborated with in the course of the grant project, his report states. It is at the level of individual collaborations that the risk of knowledge leakage and disclosure of sensitive technology is at its highest. Collaborations with foreign entities that have obvious, deep or well-sustained networks in the military, defence, law enforcement or intelligence organs of foreign governments dramatically increases the likelihood research will be diverted, misused or weaponised. Dr. Walker Munro called for a real-time vetting of scientific collaborations along the lines of anti-money laundering or counter-terrorism financing controls. Scholars in high-risk fields should be subject to regular checks by institutions that their collaborative works are not compromising Australian security, especially where those works are funded by taxpayers, he states. The alternative is that Australia will continue to subsidise and underwrite the development of advanced military and security technologies by nations that do not necessarily share Australia's national interests. The report provides 21 case studies of research that could have military applications, including drone swarms, robotics, biological warfare, communications jamming, hypersonics, AI and covert surveillance. Some Australian university academics were also affiliated with foreign institutions in China, Iran and Russia, he found. Dr. Walker Munro said Australian academics with paid or even unpaid associations with overseas institutions can give foreign spy agencies a form of leverage over that academic. Dual appointments can call into question the security of university data, protection of intellectual property, and legality of staff obligations, the report states. An Australian researcher who is employed by a foreign entity may be compelled to disclose sensitive or controlled information. While championing academic freedom, Dr. Walker Munro called for security safeguards. Researchers should be free to work with the widest possible network of scholars, scientists, and engineers to get the broadest viewpoints, techniques, and experiences in solving global challenges, his report states. That same freedom does not provide academics with blanket permission to collaborate in work that may compromise Australian national interests, security, foreign or domestic policy, security, foreign or domestic policy, or international relations. This is especially the case where Australian taxpayer-supplied funding is being provided to the academic. And the article was from The Australian by Natasha Bitter. Australian research grants could fund military tech for hostile nations, report warns.
1: Victorian prisoners to be sent out to repair roads under Labor's pothole plan. This is by Benita Kolovos from The Guardian. Victorian prisoners will be put to work on road maintenance as part of Labor's plan to fix the state's potholes if re-elected. The state's Premier, Ben Carroll, outlined the plan today off the back of an announcement on Sunday that the government would be increasing the road maintenance budget by $350 million to fix 500,000 potholes by the end of January. The funding is on top of the more than $1 billion budgeted for road maintenance in May and is partially offset by delaying planned level crossing removals in Melbourne's southeast, two in Hyatt and one in Mentone. Carroll said that if Labor wins the November election, it would work with Corrections Victoria to develop a pilot program to put supervised minimum security prisoners to work performing roadside maintenance. The plan would include having prisoners take over basic duties such as mowing lawns, controlling weeds, removing graffiti and picking up rubbish, allowing more skilled crews to focus on fixing potholes. The government said the work of prisoners will not replace paid jobs, but instead supplement the workforce where there are skill and capacity shortages. Carroll told reporters today, low-level prisoners want to be doing something that will benefit the whole of the state. We've seen the work that they do on graffiti removal. We've seen the work they do on weeding and supporting our road network more broadly. But working with our crews and really increasing the labour capacity does mean we can fix up more potholes sooner, faster and better. However, Australian Lawyers Alliance criminal justice spokesperson and barrister Greg Barnes SC described the plan as a cynical short-term solution to a political problem for the government. He said, while it's always pleasing to see prisoners given the opportunity to work, unless they are paid the appropriate wage for this work, then it simply amounts to cheap labour and, in this case, for a political purpose. According to Corrections Victoria, people in prison are paid between $7.15 to $9.80 per day, depending on the complexity of their work. This is significantly below the minimum wage. The government also compulsorily sets 20% of the money earned by individuals in prison as savings, which is only available to them upon their release. When this is factored in, people in prison make less than $40 a week to spend while incarcerated. Barnes said prisoners involved in this work should be paid the award rate with some funds set aside for their release. He said, it is important for prisoner stability and to lower recidivism rates that when they return to the community, they have some financial buffer. There also should be a link between this work and future employment placement. Carroll today also committed to bringing responsibility for road maintenance back in-house, meaning less reliance on private contractors, and setting up a website that will allow Victorians to take a photo of a pothole, request it be repaired, and monitor progress. He said, "What we are doing today is making sure the buck stops with the government." It comes as the condition of the state's roads emerges as a significant issue in the lead-up to the election, particularly for regional Victorians. Last month, the state opposition pledged to invest $5 billion to repair and rebuild the state's roads and patch 1 million potholes if it wins in November. And that was Victorian prisoners to be sent out to repair roads under Labor's pothole plan, written by Benita Kolovos from The Guardian.
0: Gold price driving unprecedented demand, WA drilling contractor says. This article is from ABC News by Jared Lucas and Tara de Landgraft. A gold rush is being reflected in figures released today by the Australian Bureau of Statistics, ABS, that show $1.57 billion spent on exploration in Western Australia alone. It comes after the Australian dollar gold price hit an all-time high of $7,688 per ounce in January. Earlier today, it was trading at $6,236 per ounce. The figure represents a decent increase of on the 2024-2025 financial year of $1.03 billion. In WA's gold heartland, one drilling company in particular is experiencing unprecedented demand amid an ongoing boom in mineral exploration. The fortunes of the Kalgoorlie-based Top Drill have risen alongside metal prices, and today it ranks among Australia's biggest drilling contractors, with more than 550 workers on its payroll. Founder Tim Topham, who started 20 years ago with a single drill rig and two employees, is set to take a delivery of a 43rd drill rig in the coming weeks. "We're seeing the flow-on effects of Trump's behaviours and the gold price boom is something that's very real," he said. "I hate the word boom, but this period of buoyancy has been really elevated. It's a pretty exciting time." The ABS data shows the bulk of Australia's investment in mineral exploration is being directed towards gold, with $1.93 billion out of a total of $4.27 billion dedicated to the search in the 2025-2026 financial year. In WA, gold represented $1.57 billion of its total $2.99 billion spend on mineral exploration, including a record $461.1 million spent on exploration in the June quarter. Mr. Topham said gold exploration accounted for 95% of Top Drill's workload. "This is a period of unprecedented demand," he said. "Historically, there would be no work over the Christmas period and would start to wind back into it by about February. The last 2 to 3 years, we've seen a total change in that behaviour, so now we're drilling right through Christmas and New Year." While the expenditure figures show exploration is booming, the Association of Mining and Exploration Companies, AMEC, is concerned about proposed reforms to capital gains tax. AMEC Chief Executive Warren Pearce said the federal government's changes would see more investment flow overseas and greenfields exploration in Australia dry up. He said the sector relied heavily on retail investors and that when companies needed to raise capital again, the investors would not be there. Federal Resources Minister Madeleine King said the government had invested heavily in Geoscience Australia and critical minerals. "I would say no government in Australia has ever done more for the resources sector. I think exploration is in a very good space in Australia," she said. Exploration is booming now, but business owners such as Mr. Topham have one eye on the present and the other on the horizon. In the past, Top Drill has agreed to work for shares instead of cash under what are known as drilling for equity arrangements. "It can be incredibly lucrative if a discovery is made, but that is not the only reason Top Drill will accept shares in a company instead of cash. It's a tool we've engaged with to keep our rigs busy when the market has changed," Mr. Topham said. "The traditional model is to lay off in those tougher times, so drilling for equity has been important to keep the rigs spinning, and we've been involved in some great discoveries through that initiative." And the article's from ABC News by Jared Lucas and Tara de Landgraft. Gold price driving unprecedented demand, WA drilling contractor says. 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Australia's watchdog thinks so. WorkSafe probes safety of CFA trucks as volunteers call for upgrades. And New South Wales takes big step toward finding a cure for motor neuron disease in an Australian first.
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0: Welcome back to the National News Hour. You're with myself, Harrison Rock, and today I'm joined by Trish Nankervil. Returning to today's major stories, here's Trish.
1: Should smart glasses blur your face by default? Australia's watchdog thinks so. This is an unattributed item from SBS News. Yet to be announced privacy reforms are also expected to strengthen protections around AI and social media. People's faces should automatically be blurred when being filmed by smart glasses as part of greater privacy measures, the online safety watchdog has urged. In advice to industry, the eSafety Commissioner has called for extra protections to be put in place for smart glasses or glasses with cameras attached to them. The growing uptake of the technology, prompted by cheap versions of the products being sold in outlets such as Kmart, has increased concerns about privacy and people being filmed without their consent. The Commissioner said faces of people being filmed should be blurred by default if they have not given consent, with clearer indicators being given for when the glasses are recording video. The Commissioner said, companies selling smart glasses must balance the benefits of the technology with the need to protect users and the public. As smart glasses become more common, they may create new ways to perpetrate harms. The eSafety Commissioner said the rapid evolution of the technology meant there was still a chance for extra safety features to be baked into the products before harms became more widespread. The advice said, they may become increasingly interconnected with and create new ways to perpetrate different types of harms, such as image-based abuse, adult cyber abuse, cyberbullying of children, or the live streaming of violent or other harmful content. The harms linked to covert recording are not hypothetical, they are real and already occurring. Among the concerns listed by the Commissioner was how the glasses could be used by pickup artists who use the glasses to film women without their knowledge. The Commissioner said, most of the women do not realise they are being filmed. These posts often attract misogynistic comments, compounding the harm. Used in this way, smart glasses can reinforce and normalise watching, recording and controlling women in public without their knowledge. The Commissioner has also called for live streaming from the glasses to operate on a delay, as well as for recording to be disabled when the glasses are not being worn. Attorney General Michelle Rowland wrote to the Privacy Commission earlier this month to investigate whether extra regulations for smart glasses were needed. The Greens have called for a 12-month ban on the importation of smart glasses. Under changes, the minor party will bring to Parliament, the filming, storing or sharing of footage from the glasses without consent would be a breach of privacy laws. Rowland is also set to outline further changes to privacy laws, including the right to erasure. The policy would mean social media users can ask tech companies to delete their personal information published online or held by the platforms. The draft laws will not apply to media organisations publishing news articles. Rowland said the privacy laws were needed to keep up with technology changes. She said, the right to erasure will help put more control in the hands of Australians, allowing personal information to be destroyed from large digital platforms. We must ensure appropriate safeguards are placed around technology and stop the erosion of our privacy protections. The federal government will also roll out extra protections for identity documents online. A service called ID Lock will allow people to block or unblock the use of identity documents such as passports. ID Lock will be made available through the government's MyGov platform from 2027 after a small-scale trial in late 2026. Rowland said, "Australians deserve to have control over how their personal identity information, such as their driver licence or passport, is used to verify their identity online. As data breaches, scams and cyber-enabled crime continue to evolve, Australia's approach must evolve with them." And that article was "Should Smart Glasses Blur Your Face by Default? Australia's Watchdog Thinks So," an unattributed item from SBS News.
0: WorkSafe probes safety of CFA trucks as volunteers call for upgrades. This article is from Petra Oates from ABC News. WorkSafe Victoria is making inquiries into the country fire authority's ageing truck fleet after safety concerns were raised by a lobby group. The CFA volunteers group, CFAVG, contacted the regulator in May with a request for investigation into the CFA's single cab tankers. WorkSafe told the ABC that inspectors were making ongoing inquiries to ensure health and safety risks are being adequately addressed. Inspectors have already met with CFA authorities at their Melbourne headquarters and visited several brigades in regional Victoria. The CFA, which has been contacted for comment, is reportedly providing information to WorkSafe and facilitating access to appliances and documentation. CFAVG President John Houston said repeated calls for more funding and better equipment had fallen on deaf ears, which prompted the group to approach WorkSafe. "We have to recognise that these trucks are no longer fit for purpose and are no longer safe," Mr. Houston said. "We believe that these concerns deserve some kind of independent scrutiny. It seemed to be the only course of action we could get some response from." A single cab tanker fits three crew members in the enclosed cab, while a modern dual cab tanker has the capacity to accommodate a crew of up to six. Mr. Houston said the single cab tankers were a health and safety risk to the volunteers who had to ride on the back of a truck to those in the cab, which lacked air conditioning. The CFAVG said the backlog of out-of-date tankers had been growing steadily for the past decade. Emergency Services Minister Paul Edbrook acknowledged the tankers have a lifespan and said he was happy to meet with anyone who had suggestions for improvements. "If the CFA Chief Officer wants to talk about how we maybe manage the fleet, I'm more than open to those discussions," he said during a visit to Euroa last week. "Certainly, as a former CFA volunteer, the trucks that are there now are light years ahead of the trucks that I was driving around in under a former government." A Victorian government spokesperson said the CFA was stronger, better funded and better resourced under Labor, with more trucks, modern stations and the equipment they need. Labor has increased the CFA's funding year on year, with a new truck rolling out at a rate of every 4 days and every CFA region receiving new infrastructure funding in the latest budget, they said. The CFA does not provide clear figures on its rolling replacement program, but data provided by the CFAVG showed there were 225 new primary tankers registered to regional brigades between 2016 and 2025. In the 10 years before that, 453 new tankers were delivered. There are about 1,400 primary tankers distributed across 1,209 regional and peri-urban brigades. Those are different to brigade-owned tankers, which are purchased with the help of the state government. The primary tankers are CFA-owned and state government-funded and can be shuffled around brigades at the CFA's discretion. It is not the first time the CFAVG has pushed for better equipment. Earlier this year, the CFAVG submitted a report to the Bushfire Inquiry that detailed issues ranging from poor funding to outdated tankers and equipment, volunteer retention, poor communication skills, and poor roadside vegetation and fuel load management. The oldest CFA tanker in service is the Muckatar Brigade's two-wheel drive, single cab tanker built in July 1989. The 37-year-old tanker is 17 years past its nominal use-by date, and Muckatar CFA Captain Glenn Hampson said its reliability was a matter of concern. "Late last year, we had an issue with the pump on our tanker, which essentially blew up, and we had to put the tanker in for repairs," he said. "We were essentially without the tanker for 4 or 5 months and had to use a spare tanker in that time." The tanker is not used for strike team duties, which limits the brigade's involvement in wider firefighting efforts, and Mr. Hampson said there was no clear timeline for its replacement. So there's this talk at the top of the list to be replaced, but there's no time frame that's been clearly specified, he said. So that's frustrating. And the article from ABC News by Petra Oates, WorkSafe probes safety of CFA trucks as volunteers call for upgrades.
1: New South Wales takes a big step toward finding a cure for motor neurone disease in an Australian first. This is an unattributed item from Seven News. One Australian state will be the first to make motor neurone disease, MND, a notifiable condition in a bid to help researchers and clinicians develop preventative measures, better treatments, and maybe a cure. The number of deaths due to MND has trebled since 1980s, according to a study, while hotspots discovered in regional areas have also raised questions about possible environmental factors increasing the risk of the disorder. New South Wales will become the first jurisdiction in Australia to report cases of people living with MND from Tuesday. MND affects approximately 8 in every 100,000 Australians, and 90% of cases occur without any apparent reason or family link. It is a rare, progressive neurological disorder that causes rapid degeneration of muscle activity and can impair walking, talking, breathing and general functioning. There is no cure for the disease. Awareness of the crippling disease has grown in Australia thanks to AFL legend Neil Danaher's trailblazing Fight MND Foundation and the tragic recent diagnosis of 30-year-old NRL star Jay Arrow. Their devastating battles have united the public and sporting codes, driving unprecedented awareness and research funding to fight the disease. Acting Premier Prue Carr said New South Wales was leading the country with a change that will give researchers a chance to properly assess the impact of the disease. Carr said today, "Motor neurone disease is devastating, not only for those diagnosed, but for the family, friends and communities who surround them. This is about building better understanding today so we can work towards treatment options and a step closer to a future with a potential cure." A notifiable disease is a medical condition that by law must be reported to New South Wales Health by medical practitioners, hospitals, laboratories and schools or childcare facilities to help prevent and control the spread of certain diseases. Data collected will include the case's full name, address, date of birth, age, gender, Aboriginality, language spoken at home, country of birth, occupation, school, date of onset, date of notification and date of death if applicable. It will also include details about the referring doctor. The data collected will be kept confidential. MND New South Wales Chief Executive Liam O'Mara said as many as 750 people were living with the condition in the state, with at least 300 people expected to be diagnosed this year. O'Mara said, "Without understanding the cause, the ability to slow and stop MND remains a pipe dream and people will continue to die rapidly. Identifying who has MND is the first step to understanding the cause of sporadic MND. The register will enable this. It will enable careful research into the environmental causes of MND, without which we will never understand the mechanisms involved. All people with MND want to be recognised. They want to be counted. They demand to be studied so that the cause of their disease is understood." The Macquarie University study in March this year found hotspots in regional areas where Australians are facing even higher mortality rates from MND. The MND mortality in 2019 to 2023 was 1.4 times higher in Tasmania and 1.2 times higher in South Australia than in New South Wales. It was also significantly higher in regional areas compared with major cities, according to the study. And this article was, New South Wales takes a big step forward toward finding a cure for motor neurone disease in an Australian first, an unattributed item from Seven News.
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0: now to a little bit of sport, starting with Cummins' risky call to join campaign threatening to divide world cricket. This article is from Nine News by Simon Brunsdon. Australian Test skipper Pat Cummins has joined a growing campaign calling for Pakistan cricket legend Imran Khan to receive urgent medical care. Khan, 73, has been locked in a jail cell since 2023, and there are fears his health is deteriorating. The legendary former captain became Pakistan's Prime Minister in 2018, but was ousted in 2022 and then jailed the following year over allegations of corruption, which he's maintained were politically motivated. He's reportedly stuck in solitary confinement with his family, alleging authorities are refusing him basic human rights. He is being tortured, mentally tortured with this solidarity confinement, prolonged isolation. Khan's son Sulaiman said in an interview with Al Jazeera on Saturday, sitting alongside his brother Kasim. What are they hiding? We want to see proof that he is okay. There was almost a revolt in London on Friday when Sky Sports aired an interview with Sulaiman and Kasim Khan during the lunch break of Pakistan's test match against England. According to reports, the Pakistan government was fuming and threatened to order the players to boycott the remainder of the match. Test captain Babar Azam denied he was aware of any such threat and the players finished the match as scheduled. But King Charles has called a meeting with the Pakistan team to discuss the issue and any grievances later this week. There is still one test remaining in the series. Khan's daughter has previously called on King Charles to condemn the treatment of her father. Last week, 23 cricket legends signed a letter and sent it to the Pakistan government, pleading for Khan to receive medical attention. Aussie legend Greg Chappell was one of the signatories. He's been in isolation for 3 years. I don't know how anyone deals with that, Chappell told the Great Cricketer podcast. Imran was as strong mentally and physically as anyone I played cricket with or against, but I don't know how you deal with absolute isolation for 3 years. It's really about keeping it in people's minds. This isn't a political thing from our point of view. This is about human rights. Nobody should be kept in those conditions. In response to the Chappell comments, current Captain Cummins weighed in. Adding my support here to the GC, Chappell and other former international captains, Cummins posted social media. I hope the court-ordered medical assessment be allowed to run its course and that family visits continue. I hope Imran Khan is treated with the dignity anyone deserves. Cummins is the first active captain to publicly join the campaign. Australia has a gruelling 18 months cricket ahead, but Cummins and his team are not scheduled to face Pakistan during that period, unless both teams make the World Test Championship final. The public statement from Cummins could be a risk to any such fixture given the Pakistan government's response to last week's Sky Sports decision. Khan was taken to hospital for a health check last week, but was reportedly taken to a public government-run facility rather than the private hospital his family were told he would attend. His sons fear their father's actual health condition is being kept secret and want an independent doctor provide an update on his physical and mental well-being. Where is the humanity in not allowing someone to receive basic health checks or basic treatment? Kasim Khan said on Al Jazeera. The petty torture techniques, not allowing him to have new books, phone calls with his children. We're trying to make as much noise as possible so the world can see how corrupt it is and the complete lack of respect for the rule of law. Pakistan's third test against England begins next Wednesday. And that was Cummins' risky call to join campaign threatening to divide world cricket from Nine News by Simon Brunsdon.
1: Michael Voss stops short of declaring Carlton a genuine AFL Premiership threat. And this is from Seven News and it's unattributed. Michael Voss has stopped short of declaring Carlton a genuine AFL Premiership threat, but sees no reason his former team can't make a run deep into the finals. The Blues are riding a wave of momentum under Josh Fraser, who has engineered a remarkable turnaround since taking the coaching reins when Voss stepped down in May. Fraser has won 11 of 14 games at the helm as the hot streak continued with a come-from-behind victory over Melbourne in last week's wildcard encounter. The staggering run has optimistic Carlton fans daring to dream of a first premiership since 1995 ahead of an elimination final against Geelong at the MCG on Friday night. But with another 3 wins required in Southern Death matches just to reach the grand final, Voss believes a drought-breaking flag is most likely beyond the Blues this year. It's very hard, isn't it? Percentages say that's a tough gig, Voss said at the MCG today at a promotion for AFL game ball producer Sharon. But they're certainly playing a high level of football if you look over the course of the last 10 or 11 weeks. They're the equal form team of the competition, so there should be no reason that they can't look at every game and say that it's winnable. Voss fell on his sword at Carlton after a 1-8 start to the season and is determined to look forward rather than back at what might have been. Voss said Fraser is doing a great job as coach and results showed the right decision has been made in appointing the former Collingwood ruckman as Blues coach. Voss lauded captain Patrick Cripps and leaders of the playing group for their efforts in turning Carlton's season around. Voss said, "One of my last messages with the leaders was, it's over to you, and how do you make this a really player-led group? They've clearly done that, and more numbers are coming with them, so the heavy lifting isn't just on a few. You've got a lot of people responding, and there's some pretty incredible human beings among that group. I'm just really pleased that they're getting the rewards that they've obviously been working really hard for." Voss often lamented the spate of injuries that threw up hurdles in his time as coach, but noted the Blues are enormously durable now. Voss said, "I don't know whether that's been talked about at all, but performance boss Rob Innes and head doctor Dan James should get a huge pat on the back for how healthy they are and fit they are. And they're obviously playing a style of football that really stacks up, so credit to the coaches as well and the direction they've given. They're well placed and they're in really good form and obviously looking to continue with that momentum." Carlton have won three of their past four meetings with Geelong, with Voss noting extra attention on key Cats duo Tom Stewart and Grian Mears had served them well. Cripps has stepped up against Geelong and Voss believes the Blues' work in the contested area of the game will hold them in good stead. "Where Geelong are underestimated quite a fair bit is their contested game," Voss said. "They're not so much dominant when it comes to stoppages, but they are post-stoppage. Carlton can do that blindfolded and they showed that again on the weekend against Melbourne. When the whips were cracking, they really ramped that part of the game up. Because they match up really well against that, they actually put themselves in a really good position to win games." And that was Michael Voss, stops short of declaring Carlton a genuine AFL Premiership threat, from Seven News unattributed.
0: Aboriginal and Torres Strait Islanders are warned that this next article is about a deceased person and contains references to a deceased person. Broken, Anthony Mundine pays tribute as Aussie boxing great dad Tony dies aged 75. This article is from Seven News. Indigenous Australian boxing great Tony Mundine has died aged 75. The father of a former boxer and NRL star Anthony Mundine has succumbed to a heart attack on Sunday. Born in Barrayogil, near Grafton in northern New South Wales, Tony Mundine was the first Australian to fight in four different weight divisions, challenging for the world middleweight title against Argentina's Carlos Monzon in 1974 in a bout stopped in the seventh round. Mundine leaves a significant boxing legacy. Anthony was an IBO middleweight and WBA super middleweight world champion whose son Raheem won his fourth career fight from his many professional bouts on the Gold Coast only last week. Anthony Mundine posted a tribute to his father on social media, saying he was returning home for the funeral after travelling to Saudi Arabia. "I don't know what to say. I'm broken," Anthony posted. "Dad, I love you, man. May Allah bless your soul. I'm on my way home to say goodbye one last time till we meet again. Thanks for doing all you did for me and supporting me in every moment, showing love and strength. Gonna miss you, Tonza. There's only one Tony Mundine." He added a photo from his plane writing, "This is going to be the most thoughtful and emotional flight I'll ever take." Political strategist Warren Mundine also paid tribute. "My brother, my hero, the legend," he said. "We lost a great man." Through a career in the middleweight, light heavyweight, cruiserweight and heavyweight divisions, Tony Mundine recorded 80 wins, 64 from knockouts, 15 losses and one draw. Former world champion Greg Kambosos mourned an absolute Australian boxing legend. "A sad day in Australian sport," he wrote. "Some great memories at the old Everly Street Boxing Gym in Redfern, sparring, chalk and with Tony always in his corner. A great man, my condolences to Anthony and the whole Mundine family. And the article's from 7 News unattributed. Broken, Anthony Mundine pays tribute as boxing great dad Tony dies aged 75. And just a little bit of good news to finish off the show today. Irish citizens got the right to repair. From this week, people in Ireland should find it easier to have their phones, washing machines and other household items fixed, thanks to right to repair legislation that entered force on Monday. Launched by the European Union, EU, the directive is being rolled out across member states with the aim of tackling Europe's growing waste mountain. Under the new rules, manufacturers of certain products must offer a repair service for their goods, household and electronic items such as washing machines, vacuum cleaners and mobile phones are among those covered. Ireland's Minister for Enterprise, Peter Burke, said the move would make it easier for consumers to choose repair over replacement, while also creating opportunities for Irish businesses operating in the repair and refurbishment sector. The EU expects the new rules to give a €4.8 billion or £4.1 billion boost to the bloc's economy. A European repair directory set to go online in 2027 will allow people to find repairers in each EU nation. And that story was Irish citizens got the right to repair from Positive News Network. Now we're going to go to a little bit of our weather today. So in Sydney for tomorrow, it's going to be minimum 12, maximum 26. Melbourne, minimum of 11, maximum 22. Brisbane, minimum 13, maximum of 24. Perth, 9 minimum, and maximum of 19. Adelaide, minimum of 12, maximum of 22. Hobart, 6 minimum and maximum of 19. Canberra, 3 minimum and a maximum of 20. Darwin, as usual, is a little bit of an outlier. Darwin, minimum 22 and a maximum of 34. It looks like it's also going to be raining a little bit in Melbourne and Brisbane, Adelaide and Hobart. So keep an eye on there as well. But all pretty much the same around the country. A few flood warnings going on New South Wales and Victoria. Damaging winds in East Gippsland, North East and Western South Gippsland forecast districts. A few marine wind warnings also going on in other states as well. 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My name is Harrison Rock, reading today with Trish Nankerville. 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If you're in the Northern Territory, stay tuned for the top end news. For everyone else, stay tuned for the conversation. Thank you so much for your company. Hope to see you all again soon.

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5: Welcome to the Top End News on Vision Australia Radio, featuring articles compiled from the NT News and ABC Online for today, Monday, August 31. I'm Helen Slade, and reading with me today is Bev Bonner. Today's program includes items on Betaloo gas and assisted death. NT taps into massive Betaloo gas future by Camden Smith. The Northern Territory economy will change forever this week, with first commercial gas flows from the Beetaloo Basin set to power homes and businesses for the first time. Tamboran Resources, the largest of the main Beetaloo Basin explorers, will, with about 5 million prospective acres, will turn the tap on first gas from its Shenandoah South field on Tuesday. The gas will be piped from Shenandoah South to the North-South Amadeus pipeline via the Stuart Plateau pipeline to Channel Point Power Station as the territory's main energy generation source. The ceremony will signal first gas from the Beetaloo Basin, the lucrative gas field believed to be bigger than Belgium that was identified earlier this century as one of the world's largest. Resources and Northern Australia Minister Madeleine King will represent the federal government at the ceremony, with Chief Minister Leah Finocchiaro and Tamboran Chief Executive Todd Abbott also presenting. Located about 60 kilometres south of Daly Waters, Tuesday's on-site ceremony could signal the start of a gas-led economic boom for the territory, with plans to develop new downstreaming industries, including data centres and AI. More than 40 terajoules a day will flow straight into the territory grid from one of the world's most significant onshore gas reserves, containing an estimated 430 trillion cubic feet of gas in place, enough to meet Australian gas demand for 200 years. Modelling conducted as part of a fracking moratorium and the Pepper Inquiry into onshore gas identified potential royalties under various production scenarios of up to $5.8 billion between 2018 and 2043. Annualised modelling showed royalties equated to between $36 million, $108.4 million and $222.2 million per year in the NT economy. Territory Labor declared a moratorium on hydraulic fracking in 2016 while the Pepper Inquiry was conducted, finally approving the Beetaloo Basin for gas development in 2023. While the moratorium was criticised for delaying the development, Tamboran Chairman Dick Stoneburner told the NT News this year the delay worked in the project's favour. "It helped us achieve social licence," Mr. Stoneburner said. Tamboran signed a landmark agreement with the NT government in April 2024 to supply 40 million cubic feet of gas per day until 2041 to power the Northern Territory. The agreement represents about 60% of all gas that will be consumed in the Territory. A gas sales agreement signed by the NT government with Italian company ENI in 2005 to secure gas for 22 years from the Black Tip field was plagued with supply disruption in recent years, meaning Territory generation had to source gas from INPEX and resort to diesel generation when gas supplies ran low. At the time, Chief Minister Eva Lawler said the gas take-up agreements with Tamboran and Beetaloo Energy Australia, formerly Empire Energy, would increase the Territory's energy options. We have relied on gas from Black Tip, and we know there has been issues around ENI being able to supply the full amount of their contract, she said. The Northern Territory government will have a portfolio of gas instead of just relying on ENI, which we did in the past. Tamboran secured the Beetaloo Basin project in 2022 when it struck a deal to secure Origin Energy's stake for $60 million and a 5.5% royalty revenue for the gas produced. Tamboran and Beetaloo Energy Australia have both been heavily backed by Texan gas entrepreneur Brian Sheffield, who has invested tens of millions into both projects, as well as Daly Waters Energy, his own Beetaloo company. Following the early exploration work conducted by Tamboran and Beetaloo Energy Australia, gas giants INPEX and Santos have begun exploration work at the Beetaloo. Former Tamboran Chief Executive Joe Riddle told the NT News last year the company had invested more than $1 billion in exploration work at its Beetaloo project over the previous decade. This is where the rubber hits the road, and it's go time for scaling the Beetaloo now, Mr. Riddle said. We have all the infrastructure in place, including the rigs and frack equipment, and we'll be buying local sand. Now is where the rubber hits the road. Todd Abbott, who replaced Mr. Riddle as Tamboran's chief executive last year, said the company's priority was to get Beetaloo gas into Australia's east coast and then into Asia. The Beetaloo has the potential to provide energy security for Australians, along with sending a tremendous amount of energy to our Asian neighbours, Mr. Abbott said. It also has the potential to promote significant regional development

0: Daly Waters. First gas is expected to flow from Beetaloo Energy Australia's Carpentaria field later this year. And that was NT Taps into Massive Beetaloo Gas Future by Camden Smith.
1: Beloved grandma mourned by family, laid to rest on 70th birthday, and this is by Jera Kazakov. A grieving family are dealing with a devastating double blow, losing their grandma in a horrific five-person fatal crash earlier this month, and now burying her on what would have been her 70th birthday. The grieving family also had to give police their DNA in order to identify her as one of the people killed in the horrific crash south of Darwin. The revelation was made by the daughter-in-law of 69-year-old Gail Stiebler, a beloved NT postie who was tragically killed in the crash on the Stuart Highway on August the 5th. Now a fundraiser has been set up to support her grieving family, who are still coming to terms with the tragic loss of their beloved grandmother, who was on her way to work on the day of the tragic fatal accident. She's just such a loving person, and she's the kind of person that has the time for everyone, Ms. Stabler's daughter-in-law Dana Calder told Mix 104.9 on Friday. She was just a beautiful person. She held our family together. She was the most generous person. Everyone that knew her loved her. She had the most beautiful smile. Ms. Stabler was a long-term Territorian, spending the last 40 years in Darwin, where she worked in nursing and childcare before taking a role with Star Trek. She was alone in a Toyota Hiace, which collided head-on with a Ford Ranger, which police believe had crossed over to the wrong side of the highway. None of the four people in the Ford, two men aged 23 and 36, and two women aged 20 and 23, survived the collision. In their latest update, NT police said all five people in the August 5 crash had been formally identified. But elaborating on the process further, Ms. Calder said family members needed to provide police with DNA before Ms. Stabler could be formally identified. Due to that crash, all they, NT police, could identify were the number plates, Ms. Calder said. So far, the GoFundMe has raised more than $2,000 for the family. The money raised is going towards supporting Ms. Stadler's family. Many who live interstate who have travelled up to Darwin to support each other. The financial impact on ongoing travel, accommodation, meals and other everyday expenses is becoming significant, the GoFundMe states. We have created the GoFundMe to help ease some of that financial pressure and to support Gail's children and their families through this incredibly difficult time. Ms. Stabler is also due to be laid to rest this week. Ms. Calder told Mix 104.9 in what will be a poignant but heartbreaking service for the family. We're having the service on Thursday, the 3rd, because that would have been her 70th birthday, Ms. Calder said. So we should be celebrating, not going through this. It's just heartbreaking. Ms. Calder also wanted more action against unsafe driving on NT roads, holding back tears to tell host Katie Wolfe there needs to be consequences for actions. It's so frustrating. You see it all the time. Speed driving, sick accidents, stolen cars, like, come on, what's going on? I hope everyone just takes care and slows down on the road and, you know, something can get done about all this sort of stuff that's going on in the Territory. And that was from page 9, Beloved Grandma Mourned by Family.
0: Veteran Games back in NT, grant of $20,000 on offer by Nathaniel Chambers and Harry Brill. The Veteran Games are making their Darwin return aimed at helping veterans to rediscover the sense of purpose and camaraderie that can be lost after leaving the Defence Force. The Games were developed from findings from the Royal Commission into Defence and Veteran Suicide with an aim to support both past and serving personnel. They will take place at Robertson Barracks on September 18, following a successful 2025 meet where more than 200 veterans showed their teamwork and resilience. Veteran Support Force Managing Director and Games Founder Heston Russell said

0: The Darwin Games were a big success story in a time where it had never been more important to back veterans. Darwin is such a great success story, he said. I remember last year veterans were telling me how good it was to be cheered on by current servicemen. In the military, you don't wake up worrying about food, shelter, friendships, employment, money, and the rest. You're with a group of like-minded people where there's purpose. Life outside of that removes that external discipline and ecosystem and the true values of service. In society, there's entitlement, dog-eat-dog, and you don't need integrity. It's a difficult transition, especially not to lose yourself in that. Competitors will tackle a series of physical and mental challenges, including obstacle courses, mission scenarios, and tug-of-war, putting teamwork, resilience, and problem-solving to the test. The winning team will receive a $20,000 grant from the NT government to represent Darwin at the 2026 Veteran Games National Finals on the Sunshine Coast on October 24 and 25. The grant follows the NT government's support of the inaugural Darwin Regional Heat last year and its continued commitment to helping local veterans reconnect with the defence community. I call it the magic, Mr. Russell said on seeing veterans in action. People come up to you and say, I didn't realise I needed this, or I needed this. Those who bring their wives and kids to see the pride when a veteran kid says, Dad, how did you get over that 3-metre wall? It's superhuman for these people. Join the village, come down and check it out. It's an event Mr. Russell eventually wants to see go international and bring in veterans from the UK and the United States as well. Veterans Minister Jinson Charles said Darwin was proud to host the Veteran Games for the second consecutive year. This event is about more than competition. It's about making sure our veterans know they are seen, valued, and supported by this community. The NT government is committed to standing behind our veterans, and this is a tangible example of that commitment. Any person who has served within the military is eligible to compete in the Veteran Games, with competitors able to be former or current serving personnel, Australian or overseas. Teams can register for the Veteran Games at veterangames.com/Darwin-2026. And that was Veteran Games Back in NT by Nathaniel Chambers and Harry Brill.
1: 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We move now to the ABC Online and an article by Jane Barden. Doctor behind first legal voluntary assisted death, Territorians with lived experience welcome laws. 30 years ago, Dr. Philip Nitschke helped terminal cancer patient Bob Dent to die in Darwin under the world's first voluntary assisted dying, VAD, legislation. He is greatly relieved to see the Northern Territory finally follow other Australian states in allowing VAD after a bill legalising the practice passed in Parliament on Thursday night. I'm relieved that this has finally happened, and it's ironic that the Northern Territory, that led the world with its first legislation in 1995, is now the last place in Australia to bring in laws, he said. But I am also disappointed that I thought they were in a position to do something again that was quite important internationally, something more progressive, but you've got a very conservative piece of law passed. The NT's 1995 law was short-lived because the federal government, led by then Prime Minister John Howard, revoked it in 1997. Now the head of Right to Die campaign group Exit International, Dr. Nitschke said he was particularly disappointed to see the bill passed this week, including a clause restricting VAD to people who are found to have less than 12 months to live by a doctor. That restriction was not in the NT's original legislation. It's an impossible condition, Dr. Nitschke said. It puts a lot of power in the hands of the doctor, not in the hands of the person who's seeking some help to die. And doctors are in an impossible position too. It's almost impossible to predict when a person's going to die from whatever disease. Dr. Nitschke said doctors already found it difficult to determine they were meeting the requirements under the 1995 law that anyone they assisted had a terminal condition, never mind having to consider a 12-month prognosis. So there were problems then, and there are problems now, and they haven't been addressed, he said. It's a pity because the Territory could have done it, but the Territory, I think, has taken the easy path. And now the Territory and Australia are having to catch up with the changes that have swept the world. But I do hope the Territory still gets some acknowledgement that its first laws were of global significance and the Territory should be really proud of what it did. All other Australian jurisdictions have 12 or 6-month terminal prognosis limits on VAD access, except the ACT. But the NT News' new law is more restrictive than those in other states, in that it prohibits doctors initiating conversations with patients about assisted dying under a so-called gag clause. The only other state with that rule is South Australia. Territorians question prognosis limit. Several NT residents are now trying to work out if they will be able to use the new VAD law. Darwin resident Dave Collins, who has several organs riddled with incurable cancer, is among them. However, because of the 12-month restriction, he does not think he will be able to use voluntary assisted dying. The option won't be there for me because I don't believe there is any doctor who will say that cancer will kill you within 12 months, he said. They'll say to me, that cancer will never be cured, but we can't say it will kill you in 12 months. Mr. Collins said his condition was being managed with chemotherapy and medication at the moment, but he would like to have the option of VAD. I certainly would if I was in pain, he said. Darwin resident Eileen, who asked for her surname not to be used, said she was glad the NT had now legislated VAD. Her sister was able to use Victoria's assisted dying laws to end a 17-year losing battle with pain from multiple incurable cancers at home with family around her. She knew for quite a few years that that's what she wanted to do, and when the day came, I said to her, are you sure you want to do it? And she said, yes, I am, Eileen said. After she died, she just looked so peaceful, and I'm glad that she could go the way she did. She'd had enough. She'd fought as long as she could, but she knew when it was time to go. Eileen said her sister told family members the week before her death and had all kinds of special preparations made for it. She wanted to look beautiful, so she got two of her nieces to put makeup on her, and it was just lovely that we could all be together, Eileen said. At first, my brother and I wondered whether we would go in there with her when she was going to take the medicine, but we were so happy we did, because we saw her in all the pain that she had been in, and then, after 5 minutes, she just looked beautiful because all the pain had gone away. Eileen said she would 100% consider using assisted dying herself if she needed to, but she too expressed disappointment about the NT's 12-month terminal prognosis limit. Nobody really knows how long it's going to take before somebody does die, and I think that the 12 months thing is a bit ridiculous, she said. Takes the cause of VAD backwards, Perrin. Former NT Chief Minister Marshall Perrin, the architect of the 1995 Territory Law, described the new 12-month prognosis requirements as a terrible shame. A headshot of a white-haired man, Marshall Perrin, wearing a serious facial expression and a suit. Marshall Perrin says other jurisdictions have considered how predecessors approach VAD, addressing what had been done previously. ABC's News, Rhiannon Shine. We now have a bill that is probably the first law passed in Australia that actually takes the cause of VAD backwards compared to what other people have done, he said. Whereas every other jurisdiction, as they each addressed the law, looked at what the previous predecessors had done. Nicholas Lay, the NT director of the Australian Christian Lobby, which has spearheaded a push against the law, said his group was disappointed VAD had been legislated. "It's deeply disappointing that not only MLA voted against the most controversial and contentious bill in recent years, a bill that legalises the intentional ending of human life," he said. "Territorians will be able to start using VAD when the new law comes into effect in 18 months, and the NT government has promised the legislation will be reviewed in 3 years. Dr. Nitschke hopes those subsequent check-ins will lead to some of the NT's restrictions being removed, as has happened following reviews in other states, including Victoria. There are other global models like Switzerland we can look at where this is seen as a human right, where the patient makes the decision and it's not up to someone else if and when to end your life," he said. And that was by Jane Barden, doctor behind the first legal voluntary assisted death, Territorians with Lived Experience Welcome Laws.
0: And now back to the NT News. Cop charged with assault over off-duty incident by Harry Brill. NT police have charged one of their own with assault following an off-duty incident this month. On Friday, police served a 33-year-old officer with a notice to appear for allegedly assaulting someone in Darwin last weekend. Police say the member was off the clock when the alleged assault occurred and will appear in Darwin local court on October 6, 2026. Until then, police say they will continue to investigate the matter, for which no details have been publicly shared. Police have not said if the member has been suspended. Officers assaulted. In other unrelated police news, two officers responding to a mental health incident in Alice Springs have been assaulted, police allege. NT police said the two officers were hospitalised on Sunday after they responded to the incident in the morning, where they found a male allegedly breaching a DVO. Police alleged the officers were assaulted when arresting the man, aged 23. Both officers have been discharged from hospital, police said, while the man was taken to the watch house. Investigations into what happened are continuing, police said. And that was Cop Charged with Assault Over Off-Duty Incident by Harry Brill.
1: A new item from the NT News, Massive Cattle Station for Sale by Camden Smith. A giant cattle station once earmarked for a prawn farm development has been listed for sale. Legume station owner AAM Investment Group announced this week it was exploring options, including selling the asset or recapitalising under a new investment structure. Agents LAWD and JLL will lead the market process for the 178,870-hectare diversified agricultural holding, about 90 minutes from Kununurra on the Territory Western Australian border. A cattle industry figure contacted by the NT News estimated the spread could sell for as much as $100 million if market conditions remain favourable. AAM Managing Director Gary Edwards said the process reflected both increasing demand for legume and general investor appetite for large-scale Northern Australian stations. AAM has invested heavily in legume since securing the asset in 2018. In that time, AAM has overseen substantial development of legume, including extensive exclusion fencing of the floodplain and the staged rollout of precision irrigation infrastructure, establishing an avenue to progressively utilise the property's approximately 50,000 megalitre water licence, Mr. Edwards said. That investment has transformed legume into a genuinely diversified and integrated mixed farming enterprise with a licensed feed yard export facility and irrigation capacity complementing its high-quality Brahman Wagyu and composite breeding herd. Interest in large-scale Northern Australian pastoral properties has strengthened over the past year, he said. And that was massive cattle station for sale by Camden Smith. And that completes our readings for today's edition of the Top End News on Vision Australia Radio. I'm Bev Bonner, and I was your reader and producer, along with Helen Slade. This program is produced in our Adelaide studios and can be heard regularly at this time on Vision Australia Radio at VA Radio on digital and online at varadio.org.

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0: 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I'm Nini Davies, and reading with me today is Henan Rice. Today's program includes items on News Corp Bush Summit Didn't Impress Dubbo Locals and One Nation.
1: They can fuck off. News Corp's Bush Summit Didn't Impress Dubbo Locals by Michael Sainsbury. It started as an inquiry into issues plaguing regional Australia, but the Bush Summit has become increasingly corporatised and a platform for political campaigning, attendees say. News Corp's Bush Summit, which last week returned to the New South Wales city of Dubbo for the first time since its inception there in 2019, has transformed considerably over the years, morphing from an examination of regional issues into something more akin to a political rally. This one felt very different, one politically active Dubbo local told Crikey. To be honest, it really had the feel of an election launch. There is the usual donning of the brand new Akubra and shiny RMs and telling everyone they understand the bush. They can fuck off. Gina Reinhart didn't attend the summit this year, but she issued what was effectively a One Nation campaign speech via her agriculture chief Adam Giles, the former Country Liberal Party chief minister of the Northern Territory. It railed against Labor, the Greens and the Teals as having the manual of every socialist or communist who ever misled a people, and warned the LNP that a closer look is warranted at the record of other parties while in office too. With the billionaire's backing, we all remember her bulldozer gift in June, it's no surprise Pauline Hanson has become a headline participant at the summit. Indeed, the session pairing her with Federal Nationals leader Matt Canavan was something of a centrepiece. According to attendees, Hanson was well received and effective in her way. She's weapons-grade stupid, but she's adept at making crowds angry, one person told Crikey. However, they said the crowd turned off when she attempted to prosecute anything remotely serious. The Nationals had more support than I expected, another attendee said. The crowd was split about 50-50. Polls, however, continue to show seat-winning support for One Nation in the regions, underscored by its win in the Farrer by-election in May and another this weekend in the Urban Fringe WA seat of Secret Harbour. This will be rightly spooking Labor, which was keen to show face at the summit. With the New South Wales state election just around the corner in March, Labor Premier Chris Minns headlined a session on day one, part of his party's overdue efforts to sway the midwest of the state by announcing a slew of goodies, including a 20-year transport plan. As one attendee remarked, though, there was some sense from a government point of view that they are racing to catch up, but already it feels like it's too little too late. Anthony Albanese was a late addition to the schedule, which was only released the day before the event began. A shit show, according to one attendee. Not that the Prime Minister's attendance was ever in doubt. He has attended every summit since 2019, and one can only imagine the excoriation he would face in the Murdoch press if he did not. Australia is so much bigger than our cities, Albanese told the summit this year. In all their diversity, in environment, character, history and people, the regions give Australia so much of our sense of identity, potential and strength. As part of his annual pilgrimage, Albanese allowed himself to be interrogated by News Corp editors on the familiar range of hot-button conservative issues, such as renewables, nuclear power, immigration and red tape, with brief detours into the disaster in Nepal and Tibet, and healthcare. But as one attendee told Crikey, News Corp still haven't figured out that the bush is so much more than just farmers. The vast majority of the program was devoted to issues around agriculture. It was a disgrace that health, education and services, the things people around here really care about, were shoehorned into one session late on day two. Indeed, healthcare could be a ready sore for Conservatives to pick on in New South Wales, especially after Albanese met with local councillors, bluntly telling them not to expect any more federal investments in health, according to people familiar with the meeting. Regional health services, however, remain wanting. Meanwhile, though New South Wales Liberal leader Kelly Sloane and New South Wales Nationals leader Gomesh Singh weren't on the program, they made sure to be in Dubbo, attending an invitation-only gala event on August the 26th for regional awards and an LNP fundraiser at the zoo next morning. It would have looked strange if they weren't here, to be honest, a local business person told Crikey. Also strange was that Woolworths, which along with Coles has been running local greengrocers and butchers out of country towns for decades, was a sponsor of the Bush Summit, alongside Reinhardt's mining and agriculture conglomerates Hancock Prospecting and S. Kidman. Other sponsors include insurer Amy, a sector whose rising rates are a real issue in the bush. There was airline oligopolist Qantas, which has a problematic history of threatening to close regional routes. Clubs New South Wales, whose main money spinner, gambling, has recently been under the spotlight, and Japan's Toyota, which told the audience that diesel vehicles were as vital as ever in the bush. As multiple attendees remarked to Crikey, it all underscored how overwhelmingly corporate the event has now become, rather than being a summit genuinely concerned with regional issues. That article was by Michael Sainsbury. They can fuck off. News Corp's Bush Summit didn't impress Dubbo locals.
0: This article is titled, One Nation's Rage-Based Business Model is Looking Good, but Farley Friction is Exposing its Drawbacks by Bernard Keane. The weekend could not have gone any better for One Nation. Its candidate in the Secret Harbour state by-election in Western Australia easily defeated a Labor candidate who, with a party staffer and Woodside lobbyist background, couldn't have better demonstrated that WA Labor is merely the parliamentary wing of the fossil fuel industry. That Secret Harbour shares some suburbs with Andrew Hastie's federal electorate of Canning was the icing on the cake. One Nation, its coterie of Ben Robert Smith fans and its far-right mining heiress backer Gina Reinhardt, despise Hastie for daring to give evidence about what went on in Afghanistan. That Hastie is the only federal Liberal who could lead this party back to competitiveness against One Nation and Labor is only secondary. The only cloud amid all this silver lining is the ongoing saga of the party's Farah MP David Farley, who is reportedly about to abandon the party after less than 4 months in Parliament. That would cement Pauline Hanson's reputation as the great repellent of Australian political history, with a never-to-be-equaled record of MPs across both levels of government and both houses being elected under her banner and then bolting. But Farley's prevails within One Nation's aren't merely illustrative of the party's tendency to fragment. They go to the core of its business model and the problems applying it once you're inside Parliament. Very similar to News Corp, with whom it shares an audience base. One Nation's strategy is to cultivate rage by giving people targets for everything that's gone wrong in their lives. The list is long and impressive. Migrants, women, especially women who want to control their own lives, Muslims, Indigenous people, elitists, the woke, economists, they're the people at fault, Hanson says, and they need to be driven from power or suppressed or kept out. Critics, especially in the coalition, mock Hanson for not achieving anything in her time in politics, but that's a key feature, not a flaw, of her approach. She's too busy wearing a burqa in the Senate and, in case anyone missed it, doing it again to gin up some headlines, to develop policies, work out what legislation means, or use the Senate's committee system to try to hold the government to account. Maintaining the rage is a full-time task, and that's her day job, not being Senator for Queensland. While you're in the Senate, no one's really going to call you out for this. You represent an entire state, so you're not exactly responsible to any constituents. It's the ideal platform for constantly stoking rage while not bothering to do any actual work. David Farley, however, has constituents to answer to in his seat of Farah. They will expect him to represent their interests, which are strongly skewed to Farah's key industry, agriculture. On some issues, like water, Hanson's performative rage-baiting and the agricultural sector are closely aligned. On others, there was always going to be trouble, especially on migration. regional Australians might dislike migration more than those in metropolitan areas, but the agricultural industry they rely on itself relies heavily on migrants, especially seasonal agricultural work such as fruit picking. Hanson may not care that businesses opposes cuts to migration, but good luck to her telling farmers she wants them to leave fruit rotting on trees because they won't be allowed to hire backpackers or temporary migrants. Farley, whose professional background is in agriculture, has noted that One Nation, despite its deep-rooted regional support, knows little about agriculture and downplay the changes the party would make to migration levels. He specifically suggested two primary sources of agricultural workers: backpackers and the agriculture-intensive Pacific Australia Labour Mobility (PALM) scheme wouldn't be cut. His sole lower house colleague, Barnaby Joyce, had to intervene to say he was wrong, but no one has the faintest clue what the party's actual migration policy is, least of all Hanson. Farley also made the mistake of praising the government for quickly preparing yet another industry bailout, this time of Sunrise in the Riverina, smack dab in the middle of Farley's electorate. As Farley has quickly demonstrated, responding to the interests of constituents requires a lot more than trawling for outrage. One Nation now has a similar problem to the Republican in the US, where mass deportation is the MAGA gospel, but one that spells very bad news for one of the Republicans' party heartlands, US agriculture, which relies heavily on undocumented workers. Hanson and Joyce have a sense that permanently stoking rage at a long list of others works well for a minor party, but won't cut it for a party with pretensions to exercising real power. The party has hired some actual normal people from the Australian Banking Association, a popular body among rural folk, to help with policy. But it will take more than another former Liberal staffer to bridge the gulf between being a grievance party and one actually interested in governing to meet the demands of constituents. Look at Tony Abbott as leader of the opposition. He was masterful at rage-baiting and demonising Labour, but utterly inept once in power despite having served years in the Howard government. It is possible to govern chaotically and to continue to rely on stoking rage at your enemies and retain support. Despite a disastrous war with Iran, surging inflation and a weak labour market, Donald Trump still retains the approval of at least a third of Americans. But many of the voters lured to back Trump in 2024 because of inflation now feels buyer's remorse. New One Nation supporters, not the rusted ons, but those now tempted by the transgression appeal of One Nation because high inflation is hammering their living standards, might have a similar experience. Hanson, Joyce and co. are a long way from being in power, but merely being in elected office as a lower house MP brings with it its own pressures to do more than just yell trilly at migrants. Ask a farmer. And that article was, One Nation's rage-based business model is looking good, but Farley friction is exposing its drawbacks, by Bernard Keane. On Vision Australia Radio, you're listening to Crikey with selected readings from the website crikey.com.au.
1: Secret Harbour has shown Labor isn't immune to the orange wave, by Leo Puglisi. One Nation's Luke Hurtigan has knocked Labor out of the previously safe WA seat of Secret Harbour. The win has come just in time for Pauline Hanson's party. One Nation's victory over Labor in the WA seat of Secret Harbour is the biggest sign yet that Pauline Hanson's rise is a threat to both major parties, not just the coalition. And after a week of negative headlines about the party's migration policies and rumours that Farah MP David Farley could be on the verge of defecting to the crossbench, it's just the result One Nation needed. Results as of writing show Luke Hurdigan has won the by-election by a comfortable 57-43 two-candidate preferred margin over Labor's Georgia Tree. The ALP's primary vote has been nearly halved, down from 46.5% last year to just 24.4%, while One Nation received a 30% positive swing on first preferences. This result empowers Hanson's party far beyond simply representation in WA's lower house, now giving One Nation ammunition to respond to many of the questions directed at it since it began its rise in the polls late last year. Unelectable candidates, not hurting Labor electorally, Hanson can now point to Secret Harbour, where a first-time candidate, one who has fielded scrutiny over his past heavy cocaine use, took down Labor in a safe seat. Labor has many lessons to learn from this campaign. Georgia Tree was criticised throughout over her role as a Woodside lobbyist. She took leave for the campaign and for not living in the electorate. Promises to build the long-delayed Carnup railway station didn't seem to convince the many voters looking for a change candidate, something Hurdigan was able to present himself as. At the national level, Labor can't dismiss this result by pointing to the Cook government's large majority. Nor can it say that the Secret Harbour result was just a by-election. Massive swings towards One Nation in some of its safest seats at the South Australian state election, albeit not enough to lose in the midst of a landslide Malinauskas government victory, were an early warning sign that Labor was at risk in the outer suburbs. Over in Victoria, a former Labor strategist told Crikey back in April that Melbourne's western suburbs are like a One Nation hunting ground, saying voters there are fed up with us but will never vote Liberal. That sentiment has now come to roost in WA but could very well apply in the outer suburbs right across the country. Melbourne's outer suburban electorates, including Werribee, Pakenham, Sunbury, Melton, Cranbourne and Yanyin, are among One Nation's best chances of picking up Labor seats in November. It took One Nation longer than expected, but they've now announced candidates for most of these seats, including State Leader Warren Pickering in Pakenham. The big difference and challenge is that they will also be competing against the Liberals, who are throwing everything they've got at an incumbent Labor government that has been struggling in the polls. It would take a lot of effort to fend off the Liberals while defeating Labor at the same time, though a Resolve poll showing the top three parties all sitting somewhere between 27% and 23% indicates it's a strong possibility. A look at Secret Harbour isn't complete without mentioning the result for the Liberals too, with the party dropping 8 points to 17%. This was never a location they had done particularly well in, and they were not expected to win this time. But yet another third-place result indicates their struggles in WA and nationwide are far from over. The man who might be the most concerned by that is Federal Liberal frontbencher Andrew Hastie, whose seat of Canning includes Secret Harbour. Recent projections by Six News, based on federal polling aggregates, show Hastie in a neck-and-neck battle with One Nation, while Demo AU's latest MRP goes even further to show his vote collapsing to just 23% compared to One Nation's 40%, which would see Hanson's party win easily against Labor after preferences. Without going the early crow, Canning is starting to feel like it would be one of the most hard-fought races of the next federal election, propelled by Hastie's ambition to lead the opposition and him publicly trading blows with Hanson over the future of Australia's political right. Demos AU released a state voting intention poll last week showing that across WA's outer metropolitan seats, One Nation performs 6 points better than in inner metropolitan seats. And across the state, the party is now even with the Liberals at 21% of first preferences each. If this were to last until the next state election, and that is a huge if, given that won't be until 2029, seats like Kwinana and Baldivis would likely be the next to fall. Even the seat of Rockingham, won by Mark McGowan just 5 years ago, with an extraordinary 83% of the primary vote, would be a realistic target for One Nation. Victoria will be the next test of the party's strength, with polls indicating there are plenty of Labor seats at risk of falling to One Nation. But polls aside, the very real results in Secret Harbour should put a stop once and for all to the idea that the ALP is immune to the orange wave. That article was by Leo Puglisi. Secret Harbour has shown Labor isn't immune to the orange wave.
0: This article is titled Middle East Conflict Meant Fewer Australians Travelling Overseas, but Qantas still managed to make hay by Jason Murphy. Australia's biggest airline has seen a significant slump in its profits as the US-Israel war in Iran and its resulting other conflicts threw a wrench in Australia's travel plans, especially long-haul flights. But things could have been far worse for the Flying Kangaroo had it not made a certain change to its routes through the Middle East. Qantas reported its results for the preceding financial year to the ASX last week. There was, as expected, a solemn procession of minus signs attached. Underlying pre-tax profit fell by $330 million, $2.06 billion down from $2.39 billion, with an estimated $420 million hit from the war in Iran. The national carrier climbed into bed with Emirates back in 2013, creating a more direct route to Europe through the United Arab Emirates, abandoning flying through Singapore. That was a smart play for a while. Middle Eastern hydrocarbon principalities are almost all eager to diversify their economies, and Dubai was a willing partner. But they call it the Persian Gulf, not the Emirati Gulf, and Iran has a significant impact on what goes on in the region. So when Donald Trump began pounding Iran with missiles, the region became too risky to travel through. DFAT put the UAE on the do not travel list, and Australian travel to Europe began to slump. A perfect example is our travel numbers to the UK. ABS data shows a distinct dwindle. But it's not only London double-decker buses with fewer Aussie tourists. We can usually be found clambering all over the Roman Forum, clogging the Rov, and sweating along the steep streets of Santorini. But this June, much less so, as the following map shows. This slump has affected airlines around the world, but Qantas somewhat insulated itself via its decision to abandon those routes through Dubai in 2018, a move that suddenly looks like genius. You can still fly on a Qantas ticket to Dubai, but you will not be on a Qantas plane. Only the code share flights go through Dubai, with the big red tails going through Singapore or direct from Perth to Rome. So instead of Middle Eastern travel panics being a financial disaster for Qantas, it has offset some of the damage wrecked by lost code shares, revenue, and higher fuel prices by its capitalization on Europe routes, even though fewer people traveled overall than the year prior. Demand for flights to Europe surged as travelers avoided the Middle East, with the airline adding nearly 16,000 seats to and from Europe in the fourth quarter through redeploying aircraft from other parts of the network. Combined seats factor on Qantas London, Paris and Rome connections grew to 90% during that period, Qantas boasted, with its results in stark contrast to the general trend. Qantas still saw a hit to profits in its international business, but its domestic flights also have done reasonably well as we holidayed at home. Plus, a massive chunk of its profit comes from the part of its business that runs on brie and beer and arbitrary points rather than jet fuel. In many years, the loyalty business contributes almost as much profit to Qantas as flying internationally does. Last year, it was more. The near future is going to see Qantas even more well protected from the slings and arrows of transit hub disruption, because there will be no transit hub on many of its European flights. In October 2027, the first ultra-long-range flights from Sydney to London will start. The new Airbus planes will be 41% premium economy, first and business, making them money spinners for the airline. The net fuel use is not publicly declared, but Qantas will save on landing and takeoff, a very fuel-expensive part of the journey. But the plane carries extra fuel tanks and will be very heavy in the early parts of its flight, not to mention that the fuel burn per customer is presumably dreadful because the plane is so lightly populated with economy passengers, so any carbon set-offs might be relatively expensive. Once these so-called Project Sunrise flights are happening, what happens in the Middle East will be of less and less concern for Qantas. Nevertheless, the geopolitical risks of the Mad King will never be zero. And that article was Middle East conflict meant fewer Australians travelling overseas, but Qantas still manages to make hay, by Jason Murphy. And that completes our readings from the website crikey.com.au. I'm Nini Davies, and reading with me was Helen Rice. We were your editors, and I operated the panel. This program is produced in our Adelaide studios and can be heard regularly at this time here on Vision Australia Radio, VA Radio on digital, and online at varadio.org.

0: Good evening, Nicholas Hines with ABC News. Hundreds of people have gathered at Melbourne's Federation Square to hold a candlelight vigil for the victims of the devastating flash flood in Nepal. James Oden is there.
1: As each day passes, it's harder for many with loved ones missing in Nepal to hold on to hope. Tonight, Victoria's Nepali community and their supporters have gathered to show their solidarity with those who have lost so much and those desperately waiting for answers. Dr. Tek Pokharel is from Victoria Nights for Nepal.
2: We want to show them we are with them. We want to tell them you are not alone, we are with you.
1: The community focus for now is emotional support, with many reeling after last week's devastating flash flood. But when reconstruction begins, the community hopes to pivot to fundraising.
0: Police have charged a man with murder following the death of a woman northwest of Melbourne last week. The 75-year-old man was arrested on Wednesday after a 41-year-old woman was found dead inside a house in Bacchus Marsh in the early hours of the morning. Police believe they were known to each other. The man is due to face the Melbourne Magistrates Court this evening. An agency that provides staff to aged care homes across southeastern Australia has had its licence cancelled over concerns it's been sending unqualified workers into residential facilities. Jessica Longbottom reports.
3: The ABC understands Barton Care has been providing hundreds of agency staff to aged care homes in Victoria, New South Wales, Tasmania and the ACT over the past few years. Now, Victoria's Labour Hire Authority has suspended its licence, saying it's found 70% of qualifications held by workers on its books were invalid. It says it's taken action immediately because aged care residents could be at risk. The authority also says Barton Care has been underpaying workers and has doctored pay slips. Barton Care has been contacted for comment.
0: Prime Minister Anthony Albanese will attend the Pacific Islands Forum in Palau this week, with drug smuggling and climate change high on the agenda. Foreign Affairs reporter Stephen Jedgetts has more.
4: We've seen a devastating impact from the illegal flow of narcotics across the Pacific, and we're expecting a new initiative to be unveiled perhaps on Wednesday this week, which is going to see partners from Pacific bringing in more resources, increasing numbers of maritime patrols to try and intercept boats, communities being empowered potentially to keep an eye out for illegal drugs, as well as greater political coordination. Also climate change, with leaders pressing outsiders to help them meet their own goals to decarbonise the Pacific, not just because that cuts emissions, but also because it reduces their reliance on sometimes ruinously expensive diesel.
0: Back home, the Victorian Electoral Commission has made changes to how election materials are authorised in an effort to strengthen transparency. Under the changes, organisations distributing election-related material must include their name in the authorisation statement. Electoral Commissioner Sven Blumel says it means voters will be clear on who's behind electoral material before they decide where to cast their ballot.
5: So importantly here, now it's really clear that the entity that's actually authorising the relevant material is the one that has to be named, rather than just an individual concerned. And we find that, that's something that people have really been wanting for a long time.
0: Emerging technology researchers have welcomed the federal government's proposed privacy law changes, saying they place more responsibility on companies rather than consumers. The proposed reforms include measures forcing social media platforms to delete personal information when requested. Dr. Milica Stalinovic from the University of Sydney says it's important for people to have control over their data as technology evolves.
6: It's a positive step in the right direction, in that it's going to give individuals agency over how much data they're going to share and for how long. And when we're looking at the privacy aspect, particularly with covert surveillance and recording, when it comes to smart glasses, we're going to have the opportunity to have certain levers of protection.
0: And Australian rock musician Angry Anderson is in hospital after suffering a cardiac arrest. His band, Rose Tattoo, has thanked fans on social media for their support and requested privacy for the 79-year-old while he receives treatment. Angry Anderson, whose real name is Gary Anderson, became Rose Tattoo's lead singer in 1976. His best-known songs for the band and as a solo artist include We Can't Be Beaten, Suddenly and Bound for Glory. Weather-wise in Victoria, dry this evening with mostly clear skies, and tomorrow a mild to warm day, mostly sunny and dry in the morning before cloud and showers extend from the west later in the day. And in Melbourne tomorrow, a shower or two later on with a top of 22 and then a few showers sticking around for the rest of the week. Right now in Melbourne.
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11: 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I'm Helen Rice, and reading with me today is Nini Davies. Today's program includes items on the Secret Harbour by-election and how Australian teens get their news. Total support for right-wing parties rises in news poll before Secret Harbour by-election. Both the News Poll and Redbridge polls were entirely conducted before Saturday's Western Australian Secret Harbour by-election, in which One Nation had a big win over Labor. In News Poll, the total vote for One Nation and the Coalition was up 2 points to 49%. After an outlier-looking 53% for the combined right in its late July poll, Redbridge has the right at 50% in its latest poll. A national news poll conducted August 24 to 28 from a sample of 1,243 gave One Nation 30% of the primary vote, up one since the previous news poll 3 weeks ago, Labor 29%, steady, the Coalition 19%, up one, the Greens 13%, down one, and all others 9%, down one. No two-party estimate was published, but the gain for the right would mean Labor's two-party vote against One Nation would drop. Anthony Albanese's net approval was up 1 point to minus 21, 59% dissatisfied, 38% satisfied, maintaining his streak of net approvals in News Poll at or below minus 15 since late February. Angus Taylor's net approval was down 5 points to minus 17, 50% dissatisfied, 33% satisfied. Pauline Hanson's net approval was up 2 points to minus one, 48% dissatisfied, 47% satisfied. In the standard better PM question, Albanese led Taylor by 44 to 35, 44 to 37 previously. In a three-way forced choice question, Albanese had 46% steady, Hanson 31% steady, and Taylor 23% steady. After preferences from Taylor's voters, Albanese led Hanson by an unchanged 56 to 40.

0: 13% decrease by 5%, and 19% decrease by 15%, for a total of 32-30 favouring a decrease. In the mid-August Resolve poll, respondents supported bringing house prices down by 60-10. However, this question asked about house prices in general, while News poll has asked about the house prices in your local area. The poll bludger reported that a national Redbridge and Accent research poll for the Financial Review, conducted August 24 to 28 from a sample of 1,006, gave Labor 29% of the primary vote, steady since the late July Redbridge poll, One Nation 28%, down 3, the Coalition 22%, steady, the Greens 12%, up 2, and all others 9%, up 1. By respondent preferences, Labor led One Nation by 52-48, a 1-point gain for One Nation. The Coalition led Labor by an unchanged 52-48. But using 2025 election preference flows, Labor led the Coalition by 52-48, a 2-point gain for Labor. A greater share of Coalition and One Nation preferences assisting the other right-wing party probably explains why the respondent preferences figures are unchanged or worse for Labor, even though the combined vote for One Nation and the Coalition was down 3 points. In a three-way preferred PM question, Albanese had 31%, down 1, Hanson 24%, steady, and Taylor 15%, steady. A by-election in the Northern Territory local seat of Mulka will occur on September 12 after the mid-August resignation of independent member Yingiya Mark Gwilya. Only two candidates are contesting, Labor's Yira McGrath and independent Andrew Blamey, with the governing country Liberal Party, CLP, not contesting. At the 2024 NT election, Gwilya defeated the CLP by 75.2-24.8, with Labor not contesting. In 2020, he had defeated Labor by 51.1-44.9. Over 60% of Mulka's population is Indigenous. That article was titled Total Support for Right-Wing Parties Rises in News Poll Before Secret Harbour By-Election by Adrian Beaumont, election analyst at The Conversation and honorary associate, School of Mathematics and Statistics, the University of Melbourne.
1: This article is titled 41% of surveyed Australian teens now get their news from AI. New research by Tanya Notley, Ji Young Lee and Michael DeZuani. The way Australian consumes news has been changing for the past 30 years, ever since internet use became widespread. Long gone are the days when families routinely share bits of the newspaper over breakfast or crowded around the 6 o'clock television news at night. Since 2017, we have been tracking young people's media engagement to understand how they get their news. This time, we found some young people are bypassing traditional outlets, reducing their use of social media sources, and getting their news from artificial intelligence, AI, summaries using platforms such as Google Search and tools like ChatGPT. Every 3 years, we ask at least 1,000 children and teens to complete our online survey. We use quotas for age, location, gender, and parental education level to ensure respondents reflect the diversity of today's young Australians. Our 2026 survey results show a significant shift in young people's news engagement, with an overall decline for young people aged 10 to 16 years. Across nearly every indicator, young people are less engaged with news than they were in our previous survey in 2023. Young people who report following up on news after hearing about something happening in the world fell from 70% to 59%. Those following social media accounts for news fell from 41% to 29%. Checking news websites or apps is down from 38% to 33%. Across the four surveys since 2017, family has always been the most common and trusted source of news for both children and teenagers. But as children move into their teenage years, they also turn to other sources. Social media has become a common source of news for young people since

0: our first survey, rising from 53% in 2017 to 61% in 2020, during the early days of the pandemic. But this trend has since reversed, falling to 41% in 2026. The latest decline is likely to be linked in part to the social media ban. This became law in December 2025, 2 months before our survey was in the field. In the latest survey, for the first time, we asked young people about their use of AI to get news. Already, 28% of children aged 10 to 12 report they are using an AI tool to ask about news often or sometimes, rising to 41% among teens aged 13 to 17. This could be via AI summary of the news, which are hard to avoid on Google, or by asking AI tools a question. For example, by typing in, "What happened in Nepal?" This makes AI tools the second most common way young people proactively seek out news. It is also level with news websites or apps and ahead of social media, TV and radio. This widespread use of AI to get news raises questions about whether young people are being prepared in school for this kind of news engagement, particularly when we know AI can sometimes be wrong or biased. Encouragingly, more than half, 61% of young people, discuss a news story in school in the past year often or sometimes. However, only around a quarter, 26%, learn how to write or produce their own news stories. Through the process of making their own news stories, students can learn about key elements of high-quality news, fact-checking, fair representation, and the right of reply. Students can also learn how the news can intersect with their own interests and how they can have a voice in their communities. Decades of research tells us news engagement and civic engagement are closely intertwined. When people feel informed about social issues and events, they are more likely to respond and take action. Our survey findings reflect this. For example, 80% of young people who are highly engaged with news report working with others to address local problems, compared with only 43% of those who have low engagement with news. They are also much more likely to become involved in a cause and volunteer. Children and young people have as much right to be informed about their communities and societies as anyone else. It's also important for our democracy that young people's voices are heard by adults on the issues that impact them. To address this, families can support discussions of news in the home, and news providers can increase the representation of young people in the news. Meanwhile, schools can draw attention to the importance of news and provide opportunities for young people to engage with and produce their own news. Schools can also support discussions about the benefits and risks around different forms of news, including news that is generated by AI. And that article was titled, 41% of surveyed Australian teens now get their news from AI, new research, by Tanya Notley, Professor in Digital Media, Western Sydney University, Ji Young Lee, Lecturer, News and Media Research Centre, University of Canberra, Michael Dezuani, Professor, Digital Media Research Centre, Queensland University of Technology.
1: 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AI is eating website traffic, websites are blocking AI, and reliable information is getting harder to find. For 30 years, the World Wide Web has run on a surprisingly profound social contract. Most sites are free for search engines to access, but if you use their content, you give credit by linking to the source. Recently, that social contract has begun to collapse. Artificial intelligence, AI tools, are crawling sites not to link to them, but to train models and generate answers, which may or may not be accurate. When you search for something, ChatGPT's response or Google's AI overviews may still include links to sources, but they're a kind of optional extra to the main answer. This has triggered a bad dynamic for website owners, the public, and even AI companies themselves. As websites lose traffic and revenue, many are beginning to block AI scraping tools, meaning AI results depend more on low-quality websites, many of which are also generated by AI. As a result, good information can be harder than ever to find. In the early days of the World Wide Web, search engines and content creators came to an agreement about crawling, the practice of technologically examining a site to index it so it can be served up in search results. Content creators would provide access to their sites for free and even allow search engines to reproduce small snippets of text. In return, search engines provided links to the sites owned by content creators who benefited from that web traffic. If content creators didn't like the deal, they could prevent search engines from crawling their site with instructions in a file called robots.txt. But if AI tools no longer provide web traffic, it cuts content creators out of the economic loop. There are also other costs associated with each visit to a website, so AI crawling can cost website providers money while not giving them any of the ad or other revenue that would come from human traffic. AI crawlers also crawl more deeply and more intensely than traditional web crawlers, magnifying that cost. This change in traffic patterns isn't a small or hypothetical problem. Cloudflare, a web hosting and service company that manages 30% or more of the top 10,000 sites on the internet, estimates over half of all web traffic is now AI bots. Some of this will be AI agents supervised directly by people, but the majority will be crawlers. Site owners can use robots.txt to ask AI crawlers to stay off their sites, but some AI companies may ignore this polite request. If the AI companies do honour the request, that can create a different problem. Sites containing misinformation are far less likely to ban AI crawlers, so the AI answers won't be informed by high-quality sources. On the horizon is an event dubbed Google Zero, the day when through traffic from Google drops to nothing. While some grey-haired diehards, like one of the authors of this piece, might still click through to verify AI answers, this traffic is rapidly dwindling as a direct result of AI summaries. A study of Wikipedia confirms this, showing that traffic in the English language version of the site dropped off quickly with the launch of AI summaries on Google in English, and that the same pattern occurred in other languages as AI summaries were rolled out. Never having to click through to get an answer might seem great for information seekers, but the reality is more complex. Many sites are now blocking AI crawlers altogether. Site owners who decide to block AI crawlers are less likely to be linked in AI overviews answers, even when the AI tool can still access the content to ground its answers, using a technique called retrieval augmented generation. Alternative pay-to-crawl models have been suggested as a way to compensate content creators, but haven't gained traction. Come September 15, Cloudflare sites will block AI crawlers by default on pages that contain advertising and therefore make money for content creators. This means up to 30% of the world's top sites will no longer appear in Google AI overview summaries. It also means that much of what AI is being trained on will itself be AI-generated text. So what does this mean when you're looking for information? The quality of AI summaries is likely to go down, at least in the short term, while the new economics of the web gets sorted out. This will happen for two reasons. The first is that high-quality content is less likely to go into those AI summaries. One recent study found that already around 1 in 6 sources used by AI search tools is itself an AI-generated website. The second reason is that as AI models are trained on more AI text, their output may degrade, a phenomenon known as model collapse. As a result, search engines that depend less on AI may become more reliable. The challenge is finding one that doesn't use an AI-based crawler. They do exist. ZDNet recommends Mojik, PC Mag recommends Brave, and Ban the Bots lists several, including one specifically for small producer content, such as blogs. For now, whatever search engine you're using, the best thing you can do is to scroll down and click on some actual search results. This benefits content creators and is also more likely to give you more accurate information. That article was titled AI is Eating Website Traffic, Websites are Blocking AI, and Reliable Information is Getting Harder to Find by Dana McKay, Associate Dean, Interaction Technology and Information, RMIT University, and Damiano Spina, Senior Lecturer, School of Computing Technologies, RMIT University.
0: This article is titled, "We Can't All Be Like LeBron James at 41, but these athletes still have lots to teach us about active aging," by Mike Ania, Hoani Smith, and Richard Keith Wright. The poet Dylan Thomas famously wrote, "Old age should burn and rave at close of day." And a high-profile cohort of professional athletes seems to be taking him literally. Samoa New Zealand rugby great Ma'a Nonnu, 44, recently fronted for South African provincial team the Sharks against his old side, the All Blacks, to plaudits from fans of both teams. LeBron James, 41, remains a force in the United States National Basketball Association, averaging 20.9 points per game and 7.2 assists in his 23rd season. Courtney DeWalter, 41, won the grueling 2026 Hard Rock 100-mile endurance run, adding to a trove of ultra-distance successes. Japanese footballer Kazuyoshi Miura, 59, continues to inspire in his 42nd professional season. A relative junior, Argentina's legendary Lionel Messi, played in this year's FIFA World Cup, aged 39. Portuguese superstar Cristiano Ronaldo was 41 at the tournament, twice the age of world's football emerging stars. Of course, these are exceptions to the rule. They are genetically gifted, highly trained, arguably fortunate to have avoided career-limiting injuries, and have access to world-class physiotherapists, nutritionists, and coaches. Indeed, athletes over 40 remain outliers in professional sport. Many spend fewer than 5 years at the top, often experiencing injury as they reluctantly transition out. But that is not to say we can't learn from these legends. Importantly, they share with the rest of us a common underlying physiological and the capacity to adapt significantly to training. They demonstrate the process of normal aging does not have to be associated with major losses in fitness or strength. Around the developed world, population levels of inactivity in middle and later life are high, approaching 40% in many regions. For those who do remain active, health is a major motivation, with good reason. The leading causes of death, heart disease, and stroke are strongly influenced by modifiable lifestyle factors, including inactivity. Dementia also shares vascular risks with other leading killers, suggesting a dual role for exercise in sustaining physical and cognitive health. Inactivity reduces quality of life because of its adverse impact on metabolism, frailty, muscle loss, and depression. Encouragingly, however, inactivity is not a symptom of age-related declines in fitness. It is a root cause. The human body retains a remarkable capacity to adapt as we age. Research suggests older adults can make major improvements in cardiorespiratory fitness and strength, with meaningful adaptation continuing beyond 70 years of age. Age-related change is often treated as a one-way decline. In reality, regular training can preserve function and, in many cases, significantly improve it. This remains true even for people who begin exercise later in life. Age simply changes the starting point. The ability to respond to appropriate training stimulus is still there. We may not all dunk like LeBron, bound over rocks like Courtney or attack like Nonu, but older athletes provide striking examples of what remains possible on the other side of the proverbial hill. Consider the sub-15 second 100 meter sprint world record for over 80s men champion Kenton Brown from the US, or the sub-7's minute mile of over 75 women's world record holder Sarah Roberts from United Kingdom. New Zealand's Chun Li Lee won the women's table tennis gold at the 2002 Manchester Commonwealth Games age 40. Following nearly a decade of retirement, she returned to compete at the 2014 Glasgow Games age 52. Again, these examples are exceptional, but they remind us the ceiling for older bodies is much higher than we might assume. Evidence suggests the number of middle-aged and older adults taking part in serious sports and recreational endeavors is increasing, particularly in endurance events. For most people over 40, though, the goal is not an elite career, but to maintain fitness, strength, and to preserve the independence that makes life worth living. That could mean completing a local park run, hiking a trail with family, returning to social football, playing with grandchildren, or simply carrying groceries without pain or falling. Aerobic exercise, resistant training, and regular movement can all produce meaningful benefits. The most useful program is usually not the most extreme. It's the one that can be sustained and built on. People who have underlying health conditions should seek appropriate medical advice before beginning a new exercise program, but the alternative also carries risks. As Swedish exercise physiologist Per Olaf Astrand would have put it, we might be equally well advised to seek a doctor's opinion before committing to prolonged inactivity. Next time you are watching Ma'a Nonu, LeBron James, Courtney Dowdwalter, or another veteran athlete and wondering how they're still doing it, remember not to compare their performance and yours. The better comparison is between what your body can do today and what you are capable of tomorrow. To return to Dylan Thomas, never squander an opportunity to rage against the dying of the light. And that article was, we can't all be like LeBron James at 41, but these athletes still have lots to teach us about active aging, by Mike Anier, Senior Lecturer, Department of Tourism, Sports and Society, Lincoln University, New Zealand, Ho'ani Smith, Lecturer in Sport Management and Sports Science, Lincoln University, New Zealand, and Richard Keith Wright, Associate Professor in Sport Leadership and Management, Auckland University of Technology.
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1: 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In our second half, we have an article about our 75-year alliance with the US and the Pacific talks in Palau. Sea level rise, fuel shortages and missile tests top the agenda as Albanese heads to Palau for Pacific talks. Prime Minister Anthony Albanese is in Palau's capital Koror this week for the annual Pacific Islands Forum, and regional security is expected to top the agenda. China is testing nuclear-capable missiles in the Pacific, prompting talk of a new regional agreement. The United States-Iran war has exposed a reliance on costly fossil fuels that is undermining Pacific economies. And as the world comes perilously close to the Paris Agreement's 1.5 degrees C temperature goal, a record-breaking El Nino looms in the Pacific Ocean. But the forum will be missing key leaders. Solomon Islands Prime Minister Matthew Whale made a shock departure, flying out of Palau just hours after arriving in order to deal with a looming leadership challenge back home. And Kiribati President Taneti Mamau, Samoan Prime Minister Loli Lotea-Schmidt, and Vanuatu's Prime Minister Jotham Napat are also not attending. It is unclear if Fiji's Prime Minister Sitiveni Rapuka will be present. Pacific nations will want Albanese to address the world's key security threat, climate change. As co-president of the COP31 climate talks in November, Australia can work with the Pacific to keep 1.5 degrees C within reach and secure much-needed finance for island nations at the climate front line. Since the Second World War, the United States has maintained fortified bases in the Pacific and an unrivaled deep water navy. The US also regularly tests long-range missiles in the region. However, China's investment in military capabilities has challenged the status quo. In July, China launched a nuclear-capable test missile that flew over multiple Pacific nations and hit waters close to Tuvalu's exclusive economic zone. This sparked calls for a new regional security agreement. Solomon Islands Prime Minister Matthew Whale said China's missile test was not the act of a friend. Ironically, it was Solomon Islands that signed a security deal with China in 2022. This changed the security dynamics of a region long aligned with the US and Australia, notwithstanding concerns about nuclear testing and decolonisation. Since then, Canberra has pursued a web of bilateral deals to shore up Australia's place as Pacific security partner, first with Tuvalu 2023, then Nauru, formerly Nauru, 2024, Papua New Guinea 2025, and Vanuatu 2026. Discussions are ongoing with Tonga and Solomon Islands. The most recent agreement, an Ocean of Peace alliance signed with Fiji in July, is a mutual defence pact that is open to other Pacific nations to join. Canberra was already pursuing a treaty allowing for coordinated regional responses to disasters and other crises. China's missile test may have opened the door for something more. The Middle East conflict has pushed the Pacific toward an energy crisis. Around 80% of the region's energy relies on imported oil products, much of which would normally transit the Strait of Hormuz. Even before the US-Iran war, Pacific Island countries spent an eye-watering percentage of GDP, between 10 and 25%, buying fossil fuels to run power plants, generators, boats and vehicles. This compares to a regional average of 8% spent on education and 6% on health. The Middle East conflict has only added to the bill. According to a new report, Fiji's annual refined fuel import costs could rise by $375 million, that's $520 million, if high oil prices persist. This is more than Fiji's entire healthcare budget. Renewable energy offers a clear solution. Replacing diesel generators with grid-scale solar and battery storage could save Pacific countries around $520 million each year in avoided fuel costs. The incoming chair of the Pacific Islands Forum, Palau President Sir Angel Whipps Jr., wants the region to become the first in the world 100% powered by renewables. He says investment of $166 million is needed for Palau to add 60 megawatts of solar and battery storage, which would enable 90% of its power needs to be met by renewables. When climate change was first debated at the UN Security Council in 2007, Pacific countries argued the impacts of a warming planet were no less serious than those faced by nations and peoples threatened by guns and bombs. Since then, Pacific Islands Forum leaders have explicitly reaffirmed climate change is the single greatest threat to Pacific security. In 2025, Earth was 1.44 degrees C warmer than the long-term average. Pacific countries are reeling from stronger cyclones, dying reefs, and ocean acidification. Without urgent action to shift away from coal, oil, and gas impacts, will get much worse. Just this week, the world's oceans are the warmest on record, fueled by climate change and a rapidly intensifying El Niño event. It is now almost certain the world will warm past 1.5 degrees C. Yet it remains possible, following a temporary overshoot, that countries can limit warming to 1.5 degrees C by the end of the century. This will require deep and immediate emissions reductions and some carbon dioxide removal to achieve net negative emissions. Limiting global warming to 1.5 degrees C is a line in the sand for low-lying Pacific nations. 1.5 to stay alive is the slogan. Pacific negotiators helped secure the temperature goal in the 2015 Paris Agreement. Pacific nations expect Australia, as co-president of COP31 climate talks in November, to reaffirm global commitment to 1.5 degrees C. Australia is helping Fiji and Tuvalu host a pre-COP summit in October that will remind world leaders the survival of island nations is at stake. Pacific countries will also seek new finance for a Pacific-owned climate fund to invest in community-scale adaptation projects. Some argue collaboration with the Pacific in the lead-up to COP31 is an expensive exercise, but climate action is crucial to Australian strategy in the region. Investing in renewables and adaptation in the Pacific is an investment in shared security, even as geopolitical competition sharpens between China and the United States. That article was titled, Sea Level Rise, Fuel Shortages and Missile Tests Top the Agenda as Albanese Heads to Palau for Pacific Talks, by Wesley Morgan, Research Associate, Institute for Climate Risk and Response, UNSW.
0: This article is titled, After 75 years of our alliance with the US, most Australians still can't see a better option, by Samuel Garrett. In 1951, Australia and the United States signed the AUKUS Treaty, declaring publicly and formally their sense of unity so that no potential aggressor could be under the illusion that any of them stand alone. 75 years later, polling suggests Australians are no longer so confident in their sense of unity, but they still aren't willing to stand alone. The past 18 months have seen a new US administration castigate American allies for freeloading on US security guarantees and being very unhelpful in the Iran war. Australia has faced US criticism over issues ranging from Iran to beef imports. It was hit with an increased 12.5% tariff rate in July. Yet, our polling at the United States Study Centre shows just 15% of Australians now believe Australia should withdraw from its alliance with the US. Compare that to 3 years ago, in 2023, 37% of Australians said they would agree with ending the alliance if Donald Trump were re-elected for a second term as US president. Our findings show Australians are increasingly willing to hold onto their US alliance as it marks its 75th anniversary, even after another year of uncertainty and discord. This suggests they feel practical alternatives to such an embedded security relationship remain elusive. Public opinion has seen huge shifts in confidence in the United States and trust in the security of the alliance since the start of Trump's second presidential term. Every year, the United States Study Center polls more than 1,000 people in each of the four countries making up the Quad Partnership, Australia, the United States, Japan, and India, on their views of the United States, alliances, and foreign policy. This year, only 16% of Australians said Trump's second term as US president had been good for Australia. Less than a third of Australians think the Australian government has properly explained why Australia even needs its alliance with the US. Concern in all four countries about US domestic politics runs deep. Almost three-quarters of Australians, over 80% of Americans, and strong majorities of Japanese and Indian respondents now say they are concerned about the future of US democracy. Where Australians were once convinced of their sense of unity with the US, they are now uncertain. In 2023, 55% of Australians said it was very likely the US would come to Australia's aid if Australia were attacked by China. Now, just 29% feel so sure. In 2024, Australians were twice as likely to see the US as helpful in Asia compared to China. 2 years later, Australians now see China and the US as equally helpful in the region. Australians are also the only Quad public more likely to see China as an economic partner than a danger. The biggest swings in public opinion occurred in the immediate aftermath of Trump's re-election. But compared to 2025, polling in 2026 has largely stabilised, suggesting members of the Quad have now largely made up their minds on what the new golden age of American greatness means for them. The number of people in Australia, Japan and India who say their country's partnership with the United States makes their country more secure is statistically unchanged from last year. This is despite having dropped 14 points between 2024 and 2025 among Australians. It seems a year of geopolitical turmoil has not shifted the dial on this key question of alliance security. Nevertheless, it is notable that less than half of Australians feel Australia's most consequential security relationship makes Australia more secure, a 21-point drop from 2022 when two-thirds of Australians agreed. For their part, Americans continue to believe alliance makes the United States more secure. They are 10 times more likely to say so about Australia and 3 times as likely to say so about NATO than not. A majority of both Republican and Democrat voters agree. Despite their concerns, only 15% of Australians want to withdraw from the Australia-US alliance. Half of respondents say Australia needs its alliance with the US more than ever, and even that, there are no circumstances in which Australia should end the alliance. Two-thirds of Australians agree the United States is an ally. Australians are not opposed to exploring other security arrangements. Half a year on from Canadian Prime Minister Mark Carney's Davos speech, in which he called for middle powers to act together, 3 in 4 Australians agree with strengthening security relationships with other middle powers. But when considered against their evident hesitancy to walk away from the alliance, our polling suggests Australians see such proposals as a complement, if not an insurance policy, to the existing alliance with the United States, rather than as a wholesale replacement. And that article was, after 75 years of our alliance with the US, most Australians still can't see a better option, by Samuel Garrett, Senior Research Associate, United States Studies Centre, University of Sydney.
1: On Vision Australia Radio, you're listening to selected readings from the website theconversation.com. The threat of biological warfare is real. A new book describes the potential devastation by Thomas Jeffries. Annie Jacobson's Biological War, A Scenario, is a factually grounded book that reads like a thriller. It tells the story of a hypothetical but realistic pathogen built to cause maximum destruction that is leaked from a research laboratory. The pathogen quickly causes anarchy and mass casualties around the world. The book follows the same format as Jacobson's previous bestseller, Nuclear War, A Scenario, combining investigative journalism with speculative history, but in this case the enemy is invisible, difficult to detect, and less well known than nuclear weapons. Jacobson's hypothetical scenario plays out day by day across the world. The point of view shifts between labs, Pentagon bunkers, city streets, and military facilities. These scenes are interspersed with history lessons that describe previous biological weapons, events, pandemics, and government policies. The narrative structure keeps the reader glued to the page, taking in the ensuing horror. The language can sometimes be hyperbolic, for example, military-grade DNA amplification technology. This doesn't exist, adding to the thriller-like tone. But the strength of the book is its sources. It is based on interviews with ex-military and government experts, defected Russian biological weapons engineers, and even the chief executive officer of OpenAI, Sam Altman. These add credibility to an otherwise too scary to be believable story. The first section of Jacobson's book covers the history of biotechnology and biological weapons development. It starts with the 1925 Geneva Protocol outlawing their use, then notes subsequent violations of the protocol during the Second World War and Cold War. The Biological Weapons Convention, which came into force in 1975, required the destruction of all such weapons. But a loophole allowing defensive or predictive research ensured many countries continued to engineer biological weapons under the guise of developing vaccines or detection capabilities for hypothetical pathogens. This dual-use research has expanded recently. Researchers have sought to engineer possible future pandemic candidates. The aim is to get one step ahead of naturally occurring outbreaks. But the same protective research can also be used to create pathogens for malicious use. This research has led to an increase in the number of biosafety laboratories with the highest biological risk rating. Despite their strict safety guidelines, these facilities increase the risk of accidents such as lab leaks. It is in one such laboratory, the Real Life Vector Institute in Koltsolva, Siberia, that the book's hypothetical leak occurs. After a sobering description of the historical Cold War era research conducted at this facility, Jacobson moves into a blow-by-blow account of her hypothetical pandemic and its consequences. A scientist responsible for a fire at the lab, riddled with guilt, seeks confession at the local church, unwittingly infecting a traveller. He then takes himself out in the woods to end his life. He's found by a group of hunters. These primary contacts then spread the disease. The airborne fever, which kills quickly, reaches Los Angeles via a cruise ship, then spreads rapidly around the globe. Jacobson introduces us to a dizzying array of acronyms for United States military departments responsible for the real-time monitoring of satellite, chemical, and communications data on a global scale. They receive information about the decontamination of the Russian lab site, as well as a mass vaccine rollout and government cover-up, suggesting the catastrophic release of a biological weapon. When the plague appears in the homeless encampments of Los Angeles, however, authorities patronisingly believe it to be caused by a bad batch of fentanyl and fail to respond with any measure of personal protection or quarantine. By the time they realise their mistake, it is too late. Hospitals and clinics are overrun. There are mass casualties and gun violence. Jacobson populates her story with a full modern cast of influencers, YouTubers, conspiracy theorists, and anti-vaxxers. Statistics not even relevant to biological warfare, about the large number of US citizens dying from opioid overdoses and the lack of faith in government institutions, are given in this section, adding to the gloom. The portrayal of the belligerent and impatient US president and the self-obsessed podcasting California governor in this scenario is perhaps tongue-in-cheek. Another controversy is skirted when Jacobson refers to the discredited theory that the COVID pandemic began with a lab leak in Wuhan, without explicitly stating whether this is a conspiracy theory or a realistic interpretation. Testing conducted by the Center for Disease Control and the military, which is described in detail in Jacobson's book, reveals the pathogen responsible for the pandemic to be a form of the Yersinia pestis bacterium, which causes the plague. In this case, it is in pneumatic or airborne form, rather than the bubonic form known to history as the Black Death. This version of the bacteria, however, has been genetically engineered to be resistant to antibiotics. It responds to their application by releasing a toxin that causes encephalitis, swelling of the brain, leading to mania. It also produces a feeling of euphoria when a person is first infected, aiding its spread. This would seem like science fiction if it wasn't based on actual research conducted in the Soviet biowarfare labs during the Cold War and tested, successfully, on animals, and in one case, accidentally on a human. In Jacobson's hypothetical scenario, the final response is to declare martial law. Citing the Insurrection Act, the US government attempts to use military force to protect the insufficient rollout of medical supplies, antibiotics and vaccines, which are probably not effective against the disease anyway. We are introduced to the actual devolution plans that exist to ensure the continuity of the US government in the event of an extinction-level catastrophe. Jacobson describes how these measures would be put in place, leading to a world where a select group of people are isolated in bunkers as society collapses above ground. After the initial spread of the pathogen, Jacobson tends to ignore the world outside the US. This is understandable given her expertise and intended audience, but it would have been good to have a little more global context. Biological war is very much intended as a warning to governments to increase vigilance and policy effectiveness against the very real threat of biological weapons. The book ends in a post-apocalyptic landscape where those who are the least altruistic but had the best respiration masks have survived in isolation. The president sits alone, pondering the nature of evil and the evolutionary basis for war. In showing us what such a global catastrophe might look like, biological war is a reminder that we should not ignore the loopholes and dull legislation around biological weapons, biosafety and biosecurity. Our future depends on it. That was an article titled "The Threat of Biological Warfare is Real." A new book describes the potential devastation by Thomas Jeffries, Senior Lecturer in Microbiology, Western Sydney University. And that completes our readings from the website theconversation.com. I'm Helen Rice and reading with me today was Nini Davies. I was your panel operator and we both edited today's program. This program is produced in our Adelaide studios and can be heard regularly at this time here on Vision Australia Radio, at VA Radio on digital and online at varadio.org.

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0: 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You're with Leslie Heinzman and Adrian Grant on Vision Australia Radio. Today we hear about the secret causes and hidden signs of stress in cats, and later about a dog who saved the lives of 13 people. But first, Adrian is going to get things moving with an interview with Bernie O'Leary about setting up an aviary.
1: Hello, this is a special program because we have a long-term bird breeder with us, Bernie, and I've got a series of questions I want to ask Bernie. First of all, what started your journey of bird keeping and bird breeding?
2: Yes, thanks, Adrian. Well, I started when I was about 6 years old, when my parents bought a small aviary with zebra finches. They're incredibly lively and interesting and colourful, and I've kept the hobby ever since. Now, that was 70 years ago, so you can work out my age from there.
1: That's very, very interesting. How many birds do you currently have?
2: Well, until recently, I had up to 50 finches and small parrots, and 10 aviaries, but now I'm training my grandson to look after some of them.
1: wise move. And what's the attraction to finches?
2: Well, the finches are absolutely fascinating birds. I think they're very small, very lively, incredibly colourful and beautiful, and they're very, very absorbing to watch.
1: Good, good. And you've got an interesting story about a school project.
2: Yes, that's right. My granddaughter is in year 12 now, but when she was in year 4, I took her to the Finch Society meetings, and they're talking about how do we involve young people in the hobby. And she jumped up in front of everyone and said, wouldn't it be fantastic if there was an aviary at my school? And the idea took off like a rocket, and I put my hand up as the project manager. And then for the last 6 years, we've had a very, very strong operating aviary at the school, which is an incredibly worthwhile project.
1: I can imagine that. Now, I'm hoping this program will pique the interest of people who may have thought about the idea of keeping birds. If someone wants to start keeping birds, what should be their budget?
2: Well, budgets can vary, but a simple budget, a zebra finch is about $10 each. So one pair of zebra finches is $20, and then you could get a small aviary for about $150. So it's very cheap to keep as a starting point, and then that can grow from there.
1: Okay, that's very modest, particularly when you compare with other pets, and it's just primarily food you need.
2: Well, for finches, things just finch seed and water and cuttlefish for their bones. We'd love to give them seeding grasses and a few veggies and things like that just to keep them healthy.
1: Are there issues which require vets?
2: Not really, no. Most birds are very, very healthy and active and strong. So I haven't had that as a major issue at all.
1: And now I'll put you on the spot. What are three things that you find compelling about keeping birds?
2: Basically, I was just enthralled by the magnificent design and beauty of birds. There's aerodynamically shaped wings. Every feather is different, but perfectly fits together for flight. And they've got very light, hollow bones to enable flight. And if they didn't, well, they couldn't fly. And continuous breathing system with no diaphragm, so they're very light, again, to enable flight. So overall, just a magnificent, unique design.
1: Finally, do you have any final words for potential bird breeders, Bernie?
2: I think bird keeping is and breeding is an extremely rewarding and enjoyable hobby, and it'll take young people back to nature and away from their devices and computers, which is very, very important these days. Now, I've thoroughly enjoyed it for 70 years, but it's also incredibly absorbing to keep people away from thinking about work and personal commitments all the time. So it takes you right back to nature. That's a fantastic hobby, and I've thoroughly enjoyed it.
1: Good. Well, thank you, Bernie. It's been really special to have you with us today on what is an intriguing hobby.
0: And now here's Mike with an article from Modern Cat Magazine, Signs of Stress in Cats.
3: Thank you, Leslie. Secret causes and hidden signs of stress in cats, plus proven ways to calm an anxious cat. This comes to us from Modern Cat, dated 28th of October 2025, and is by Tracy Tong. You may have noticed that your cat knows when it's time for dinner. Like clockwork, the pacing and meowing begin. My cat, Clarabelle, would often put herself to bed exactly at 10 p.m., even if I was staying up a little late. These daily rituals provide structure and predictability to your cat's life. Cats are known to be creatures of habit, but did you know just how sensitive they can be to change? A 2011 study of laboratory cats in a research program demonstrated how much cats can be affected by changes to their routine. The cats and their regular caretaking were tracked for almost 3 years. During that time, life happened. The cats were exposed to unexpected external events, which included the absence of their usual caregiver, changes to the time of their usual care and feeding, and a lack of enrichment, e.g. music and playtime, for a few weeks. The cats' responses were significant. Compared to when the cats received typical care, the cats experiencing change were more likely to vomit, have diarrhea, urinate outside their litter boxes, and eat less than usual, even when they were physically healthy. The researchers referred to these clinical signs as sickness behaviours. Although the relationship between stress and health was not a new concept, it was unknown how strong this relationship was for cats. This was the first study to investigate sickness behaviours in cats as a response to psychological stresses, or UEE, notes Dr. Judy Steller, lead author of the study and a senior scientist at Purdue University, where she researches dog and cat welfare and behaviour. Our findings are directly transferable to cats in homes. For example,

0: by introducing changes slowly and gradually. Dr. Stella also suggests that socializing kittens with a variety of people and experiences will help them cope with stresses later in life. Here are some of the most common sources of stress for cats in homes and how you can help. 1. Changes to your daily routine. When possible, try to set up a schedule you can stick to every day, regardless of your work hours. Feed your cat, clean their litter box, and play with them at around the same time each day. If you're going to be gone for more than 12 to 24 hours, have a pet sitter come to care for your cat, trying to adhere to the cat's regular schedule as much as possible. As Dr. Stella recommends, having a pet sitter the cat is familiar with will help the cat feel less threatened by the change. Leave your cat with items that smell like you. Dirty socks or a gently worn t-shirt can be comforting. Don't forget the fun stuff. Food puzzles, safe solo toys, bird videos, and a window perch that allows sunbathing can keep your cat busy while you are gone. Timed feeders can help you feed your cat on their regular schedule, but they should not replace basic care. You still need a pet sitter. 2. Changes to who is living in your home. Whether entertaining guests or adding a new housemate, such as a baby, romantic partner, or new companion animal, personnel changes are major for kitties. New beings in the house mean new smells, sounds, interactions, and habits. Give your cat hiding spaces if they're unsure of visitors. Never pull a cat out of hiding or force them to interact with guests. Make sure your cat can still easily access critical resources, litter box, food, water, safe spaces, if they aren't ready to meet visitors or new household members. Take the time to introduce your cat to new sounds and smells before a baby arrives. Pair these experiences with treats so your cat has a positive association with them. With new pets in the home, do a slow, controlled introduction based on positive experiences. Excessive hiding, conflict, and sickness behaviors are a warning sign. Seek help from your veterinarian and a qualified behavior professional. 3. Chaos in or out of the home. Construction and remodeling are loud to cats' sensitive ears. White noise or other sound buffers, think classical music, can make scary sounds less threatening. Set up a safe room and encourage your cat to spend time away from the main source of noise. Seek help from your veterinarian for short-acting medication to reduce your cat's stress and anxiety. When adding or moving furniture, let your cat explore changes on their own time. Never force a cat to explore before they are ready. For example, by picking them up and placing them on that new couch. Forced interactions often backfire and increase fear. 4. Changes to diet or litter boxes. If you want to try a new type of food or kitty litter, offer change as a choice. Place the new food in a bowl next to their regular food. Add a new litter box with a new type of litter rather than abruptly replacing all litter. Let your cat take some time to show you what they like and accept their preferences. They may be perfectly happy with their current food or litter. 5. Putting it all together. Our cats rely on us to reduce uncertainty about things they can't control, like when they get fed. Routine does exactly that. While it's okay to provide your cats with a little novelty, such as a new toy or cat bed, it should be done in the context of stability. Identifying stress in your cat is the first step to helping them, Dr. Stella advises. Monitoring for sickness behaviors may be an easy way for owners to identify stress. These behaviors are often dismissed as normal, but are often a response to the perception of threat. And that article, Secret Causes and Hidden Signs of Stress in Cats, plus Proven Ways to Calm an Anxious Cat, came from Modern Cat, 28th of October 2025, and was by Tracy Tong.
1: 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It's great to have your company. Stay tuned for a story about

0: attention-seeking dogs causing friction. But first, here is an article exploring the strange history of human-animal companionship by Professor Philip Howell.
1: Pets play an important role in many people's lives. In the UK, 6 out of 10 households have at least one pet, dog being our most common companions, assuming we don't count fish individually. But it isn't easy to be precise. By 2025, a figure of 13.5 million pet dogs, but recently being bumped up to correct for a significant undercounting in previous UK estimates. This compares with around 11 million pet cats, although there are similar problems in trying to count these ungovernable beasts and their stray cousins. Another point of debate is why we have these relationships at all. What motivates pet owners, and when did we start the process of turning wild animals into the fur babies of the family? Equally importantly, what's in it for the animals? Were their wild ancestors lured in by the promise of a warm fire, perhaps on some kind of contract to kill mice or protect sheep? Or did they purposefully inveigle themselves into our homes and affections to offer companionship, comfort, even therapy? All these questions are raised by a wonderful new exhibition, Pets and Their People, in the Oxford's Bodleian Library. The exhibition is curated by Charles Foster, who is a noted naturalist but otherwise pleasingly difficult to pigeonhole. As the author of both Being a Beast, 2016, and Being a Human, 2022, Foster's intention has long been to show how these stratuses are inseparable. In his work, Foster suggests that far back in our human history, shamans and other spiritual figures attempted to enter the life worlds of other animals. But then, as hunter-gatherers gave way to Neolithic farmers, people came to imagine themselves as members of a distinct species, lonely lords of creation. There is a glorious image on display from the Ashmole Bestiary, an illuminated 13th century manuscript containing descriptions of real and mythical animals, of Adam giving names to the animals. This image exemplifies, for Foster, human power and privilege, with these newly christened critters placed in their separate enclosures, cages that would contain them hereafter. Pets, this exhibition suggests, similarly aided human beings in the achievement of selfhood, even if the distinctiveness of humans from beasts is always tested and troubled, now just as much as in the distant past. The power of human beings is to shape pets for their variously selfish reasons is acknowledged. The show explores the result of breeding in brachycephalic snouts and other defects from best-in-breed winners. On the theme of mixing and muddling, we are also reminded of companion animals being thoroughly anthropomorphized, and of human beings transformed as if in sympathy into beasts. One example is poet Philip Larkin's doodle of himself as a rabbit ensconced in a chintzy armchair, extremely Larkin-esque, watching a snooker on cable TV with a measure of spirits to hand. The pets of authors Raymond Chandler and Patricia Highsmith unexpectedly get a look in too, alongside the more familiar example of Lord Byron's Boatswain, a Newfoundland dog, and poet Christopher Smart's Geoffrey, a cat. 19th-century photographic calling cards remind visitors that when asked to display ourselves, now on social media, dating sites, even on Zoom calls, many of us hold up our pets to the camera, which is to say, pets are us. The age of selfies only confirms the long history of entanglement. The idea is that, a little like Larkin, we lean in our pets to tell stories about ourselves. Virtual pets, like Tamagotchis on the current fad to robot pets seem harder to explain, and pet rocks even more so. There is a specimen on show, a triumph of 1970s marketing chutzpah, but the emphasis is on our millennia-long lockstep with non-human animals. Visitors are encouraged to think that love for pets and grief in their loss are the same, whether we are considering ancient Egypt or early modern England. The argument that the concept of pets is a more recent phenomenon, I've contributed to this idea with my research, is a fainter refrain. But there are still plenty of surprises in the exhibition to back up its stress on communities. However, what pets are and what they mean is still a puzzle for researchers. We don't even have an accepted definition of pet. While the term companion animal doesn't have much poetry about it, scholars tend to use this more neutral language to account for the variety of relationships people have had with animals over the course of thousands of years and in innumerably different cultures. Researchers don't know quite why some of us love pets and some of us don't, or why love for pets is sanctioned at times and denounced at others. Still, this exhibition reminds us that head-wrangling questions are more satisfying than rote answers. Perhaps being human is indeed about looking at our pets and asking what separates us from them. And this article was from The Conversation. Pets and Their People explore the long, strange history of human-animal companionship.
2: No heavy petting with Fido in the bedroom. This article comes to us from the Daily Telegraph from February 2026. Canine attention seekers cause friction at home. Dogs have been accused of ruining relationships by being too clingy and staring at their owners during intimate moments. Couples admitted that their pets get in the way of their love lives by demanding attention. Pooches also stand accused of causing arguments between partners over who is more liked by their pet. Adem Femi, a dog behaviour expert, said ensuring dogs' physical and mental needs were met would help them be more accepting of not being the centre of attention. Recent research conducted by Rover, a pet care company, showed that more than a third, 38% of owners, felt that they had been turned into a third wheel in their relationship by their pet. Nearly half, 43%, of 1,000 dog owners who were polled revealed that their pet stared at them when they were trying to be romantic. Meanwhile, 6 in 10, or 60%, said their dog had a clear preference for one person. This included being noticeably possessive and demanding attention when it was given to their owner's other half. More than half of owners, 53%, even claimed their dog received more affection from their partner than they did, while 45% said their dogs had interrupted moments of intimacy, with cuddling and kissing being the biggest casualty. To combat this, 42% said they resorted to locking their dog out of the bedroom during private moments, only to be confronted by a soundtrack of whining or scratching at the door. Mr. Femi said dogs needed to be helped to feel more confident on their own. He added, "For many owners, their dog really is their greatest love, soaking up attention, affection and time, and most of us are more than happy with that trade-off." That said, helping dogs feel comfortable and confident when physically away from us is an important part of caring for them. This can help your dog to feel more relaxed as a whole and be more accepting when asked to settle rather than be the center of attention. Slowly and positively building up their confidence in being away from you day to day is also key when helping dogs feel more secure overall, even when they're not involved in everything. This in turn supports a happy relationship for everyone. Emily Lobel, a dog behaviourist based in London's Notting Hill, said dogs were clingy when there was an absence of safety. She told The Telegraph, "There's more of an underlying thing than the dog wanting to be involved or jealousy. There's a lack of safety and a feeling that the dog needs to take charge. What I would suggest or teach is to create an environment of safety through leadership language, like a kind, loving parent who is also clear with boundaries. This means the dog doesn't need to feel it needs to be between the couple. So they don't feel they don't need to invade space and leave them to it. All of the neediness and resource guarding is based in fear," she said. That article, "No Heavy Petting with Fido in the Bedroom," is from the Daily Telegraph.
1: Our next article, "Venezuelan rescue dog saves 30 people from earthquake rubble." And it is from the Daily Telegraph and written by Emily Smith. A rescue dog has saved at least 13 people from the earthquake rubble in Venezuela. The border collie, named Tsunami, sniffed out survivors trapped under debris after two earthquakes devastated the country last week. It was the 9-year-old dog's final mission before being retired after years of working in search and rescue. More than 1,700 people have died after 250 buildings collapsed following the doublet earthquakes of 7.2 and 7.5 magnitude, which struck within 39 seconds of each other. Tsunami, alongside handler Georges Beans, was working as part of a Caesar Acid rescue canine unit. The dog's strong sense of smell was able to detect signs of life and mark precise locations beneath the debris. Rescue crews could then dig through the wreckage and pull out the survivors. Among those saved by Tsunami was a 6-year-old man who had been trapped underneath the rubble for around 6 days. Tsunami has previously worked at other natural disasters, including earthquakes in Turkey and Syria, as well as flood and landslide rescue missions across Venezuela. As a puppy, Tsunami was found abandoned in Caracas, abused and severely malnourished. The dog was rescued by Anita Vidal before being noticed by rescue specialist Mr. Beans for his energy, intelligence and agility. After being accepted at the Caesar Acid Disaster Canine Training Center, the border collie underwent years of intensive training to specialize in locating victims trapped beneath collapsed buildings. Following the heroic rescue mission, the dog was examined by vet Anibal Hurtado, who reported that he had experienced severe physical exhaustion. After receiving medical supervision and an intravenous drip, Tsunami was found to be in good overall health. However, the authorities confirmed that the earthquakes marked a final mission before being retired. Footage of the animal has been widely shared online, people praising him for saving lives during the tragedy. And that article appeared in The Telegraph, June 2026, and it was entitled "Venezuelan Rescue Dog Saves 13 People from Earthquake Rubble."
0: Thank you, Adrian. And you've been listening to Pet Talk coming from our Perth studios. My name is Leslie Heinzman, reading today with Adrian Grant and Mike Lever. That's all we have time for on the show today. I hope you can join us at the same time next week on Vision Australia Radio, VA Radio Digital, or online at varadio.org for more interesting stories and articles. 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
15: 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I'm Cameron Stark, and I'll be your reader for today. Today's program includes items on adaptive boxing and Gippsland Special School. 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This is written by Paul Mitchell. To be taken from the ring in a wheelchair is a worst-case scenario for a boxer. But on this night, Phil the Boxing Yak Hoolans and his opponent, Eddie Buttermore, entered the ring to fight in them. Both can weight bear long enough to slide under the bottom rope at Port Melbourne's Boxing Fit Gym, where they're supported into their chairs, strapped in, fitted with headgear, mouthguards, and 16-ounce gloves, boxing's thickest. With Queen's We Will Rock You blaring, their coaches push them to centre ring, positioning them knee to knee. The referee points below their waistbands, no low blows. Gloves touch, they're wheeled back to their corners, and the bell rings. Hoolans and Buttermore have waited years for these three-minute rounds. They swing hooks and straight punches. They suck in deep breaths. They do everything boxers usually do, except move around the ring. But midway through each round, their coaches move them back, so they fight side on. The boxers work hard under the bright lights, their chance to show that disability is no barrier to staying fit and performing at their best. Hoolans was diagnosed with Behcet's disease in 2007. Known as the Silk Road disease, it's rare and attacks the body with ulcers. In his case, these caused him to lose most of the mobility in his right leg, so most of his time is in a wheelchair. His support worker, Luke Harrison, became his boxing coach in 2024 after Hoolans showed interest in a class at Complete Health Geelong, CHG, that combined boxing with mindfulness. Nobody else in the class used a wheelchair, but Hoolans wanted in. Working on focus mitts with Harrison up to four times a week gave him meaning, purpose, and fitness he'd never had. When a fight with Eddie Buttermore, a former able-bodied boxer from Queensland who suffered a spinal injury 12 years earlier, was finally locked in, both men were thrilled. Everyone deserves a shot, a chance to try something and not be judged, Buttermore said. He meant, of course, judged for living with a disability. Because right now, three ringside judges are scoring the contest. And the first and biggest challenge for Australian boxers with a disability is being conquered. A public exhibition bout between two evenly matched fighters. People with disability have participated globally in sport for decades, but adaptive boxing has a short history. the first bout took place in 2015, when wheelchair fighters Paul Robinson and Phil Busfield took to the ring in a London nightclub, off the back of Englishman Colin Wood's founding of the World Adaptive Boxing Council, the WABC, the year before. In the decades since, the sport has grown, particularly in the UK, Canada, and the US. The sport is pushing for Paralympic status, but to achieve that, it must be widely practiced in 32 countries across 4 continents. Australians with a disability have for years done supervised non-contact boxing training, using focus mitts and bags. Alec Pritchard, a world-leading adaptive boxing coach with US-based DPI Adaptive Fitness Gym, said boxing helps improve hand-eye coordination, reaction time, and mental clarity. Then there's belonging. Participants join a community of boxers and coaches who cheer them on as they develop self-confidence along the way. In Australia, there has been, until now, no governing body for the sport and little exposure. While organising Herland's and Buttermore's bout, Harrison discovered there were more adaptive fighters locally than anyone realised, with many more wanting to get in the ring. Harrison co-founded the Australian Adaptive Boxing Council, AABC, this year with Barry O'Keefe and Catherine Hutchinson from Boxing Fit and Troy Konchis from CHG. As yet unfunded, the AABC does have a powerful ambassador, 4-time world boxing champion Jeff Fenech. I just couldn't imagine how proud these guys are to get out there and compete when nobody has given them the chance, Fenech said. These guys are such inspirations to everybody. For Fenech, the key to the sport gaining traction and achieve Paralympic status is fighter safety. The AABC is aware some people will be against disabled competitors risking their physical health. That's why Hulens and Buttermore wear headgear, heavily padded gloves, and are well strapped into their chairs, with doctors and coaches monitoring their welfare. The AABC will develop local safety regulations modelled on international bodies, where fighters spar in the US boxing-certified headgear and wheelchairs are secure to ring platforms. Despite this, contact sports worldwide deal with legal challenges over head trauma, and the Australian Medical Association wants boxing banned at Olympic and Commonwealth Games level. However, not all experts agree. James Donnelly, psychology lecturer at Southern Cross University, said that when a sport's safety is properly evaluated, the risk factors can be managed rather than used to justify a ban. By round 3, Hulens and Buttermore are tiring despite weeks of training. Buttermore looks for body punches, then protects his head. Hulens leans back and picks his shots. But both fighters are trying to apply boxing's great life adage, you have to give more than you take. Hulens said the sport had given him more than he could have ever imagined. Better mobility at home, renewed confidence, and, with Harrison's help, a way out of depressive moments. At first, Hulens was sometimes asleep when Harrison came to collect him. Once boxing began, Hulens said, 7 o'clock, I'm in the shower, then in the garage with my door open, waiting for my coach. For Buttermore, maintaining boxing from his wheelchair and now fighting competitively has sustained his fitness and sense of purpose. People don't have to go down the competitive avenue, he said. But you can chuck on a pair of gloves, meet new people. The final bell rings to whoops of approval from the 200-strong crowd. The night's close win goes to Buttermore, but it's obvious from the smiles on both fighters' faces that there are 2 clear winners. It's been nearly 20 years since I last competed, Buttermore said after the fight. The support was absolutely amazing. Hulens agreed, saying the crowd's enthusiasm showed just how new and exciting adaptive boxing is for Australian audiences. The support means a lot, and I'm grateful to everyone helping grow the sport. Barry O'Keefe said they plan to continue to do exactly that. An early aim is a fight card consisting entirely of adaptive boxing, open to anyone with a disability, whether in a wheelchair or not. Our motto, O'Keefe said, is that we're going to include the unincluded. And that story was written by Paul Mitchell and was titled A Fighting Chance. Our next story comes from ABC Online and is titled Queensland Grandfather Living with MND for 29 Years Celebrates 90th Birthday. This is written by Sarah Richards. John Deenan has lived with motor neuron disease, MND, for almost a third of his life, making him one of the longest surviving people with the progressive neurological condition in Australia. The Queensland grandfather celebrated his 90th birthday last month, a milestone he and his wife weren't expecting to reach. He didn't think he would last that long. No, neither did I, Joanna Deenan said. The MND diagnosis 29 years ago came as a shock to the couple. Mr. Deenan said he had asked the doctor, "What the hell is that?" He still remembers the exact day he received the news. 27th of February 1997, he wrote on his whiteboard that he used for communication. He was 61 years old at the time. In Australia, every day two people are diagnosed with MND, and two people die from it. The life expectancy of someone diagnosed with the condition can vary between individuals and be influenced by the different types. After being diagnosed, Mr. Deenan was told he had about 2 to 5 years to live. The first MND symptom they noticed was slurred speech 2 years earlier. "That's a really good story," Mrs. Deenan said. The couple had been staying at her sister's farm. Her husband had died, and we all went over there to say goodbye, and John was talking slurred, she said. Ms. Deenan suspected he had been drinking, but he had refuted that claim. Slurred speech is one of the early signs of the condition, along with weakness in the legs and hands. "Probably a couple of years before we woke up to the fact that's what was wrong," Ms. Deenan said. "I really thought that he'd been drinking." MND Queensland's Director of Care Services, Alicia Edwards, said there were still many unknowns about the condition that she described as the worst disease out there. "There is no real understanding of what causes MND in 90% of cases," she said. "It's unfortunately 100% fatal, and it's fatal within a very short time." Ms. Edwards said on average, people with the condition live up to 27 months after being diagnosed. But new research being led by MND Victoria showed it could be even shorter. She said Mr. Deenan's story was pretty remarkable, but said there wasn't any answer as to why he's been able to live with the MND for almost 3 decades. "I wish we knew. If we knew, we'd probably have bottled it and have been giving it out," Ms. Edwards said. At the time of Mr. Deenan's diagnosis, the couple had been travelling around country in a bus they had converted into a motorhome, but the trip ended following the news. "It was just a good time," Ms. Deenan said. The pair had tied the knot in 1960. "Too long. Almost 66 years, she said. Mr. Deenan was the local butcher in a small country town in South Australia. Ms. Deenan used to visit his shop weekly. Apart from John, there was a younger guy. He used to say to this younger guy, 'Ask her out,' she said. But he was said to be too shy. This went on for probably 6 months or so. And Mr. Deenan said, 'If you don't ask her, I will.' So he did, and here we are," she said. In 1976, the pair moved to Queensland with their 2 children. They both now live at the not-for-profit residential aged care centre, Sundale, on the Sunshine Coast, and have been able to see their children and 2 grandchildren grow up. Since moving into the centre about 17 years ago, Mr. Deenan has become known as the local postie, delivering the mail to the other residents. His favourite part is meeting his neighbours, especially their dogs, who come running to see Mr. Deenan. Fellow resident Helen MacDonald said everybody at the centre was amazed by Mr. Deenan. "He comes up first thing in the morning, I see him with parcels, and then later in the day, the same thing," she said. "It's so great we know they're going to get our parcels delivered as soon as they hit the village," she said. "Except in the rain. He doesn't come out in the rain," Ms. MacDonald said. To mark his 90th birthday, Mr. Deenan had a party with loved ones and staff from the aged care home. The care centre did a beautiful party. They all got dressed up in funny clothes, Ms. Deenan said. They gave him a great 90th birthday. His most cherished part of the day was the photo with everyone. The grandfather's motto through life has been to never give up, he wrote on his whiteboard. And that story was written by Sarah Richards and was titled "Queensland Grandfather Living with MND for 29 Years Celebrates 90th Birthday." On Vision Australia Radio and across the Reading Radio Network, you're listening to What's News in Disability. Our next story comes from ABC Online and is titled "Gippsland Special School Parents Request Review into Historical Abuse Allegations." This is written by Danielle Cochell. A parents' group has asked the state government to conduct a review into the alleged abuse of 60 students at an Eastern Victorian special development school, which they claim has been left unchecked for years. Voices for Special Needs, VFSN, alleges extensive incidents of physical, mental, and sexual abuse over an almost 20-year period at La Trobe Special Development School. Allegations seen by the ABC and raised with Victorian Premier Ben Carroll on Saturday include details of 15 alleged incidents of sexual abuse. The allegations include student-on-student sexual abuse and inappropriate remarks and sexual assaults of students by staff. They also include ongoing sexualized behaviors by students that allegedly ran unchecked by staff in what parents say is a pattern of secrecy and abuse. The allegations are drawn from the alleged experiences of parents, students, and former staff at La Trobe SDS. Spokesperson for VFSN, Leanne Vella, said the faith and trust of parents whose children attended the school had been shaken. As well as an independent investigation, the group wants video cameras installed in classrooms at special schools like La Trobe SDS, and in buses used to transport students to and from the school to provide a layer of security and safety for students. "For the life of me, I can't see why it's not just a given," Ms. Vella said. "They are our most vulnerable citizens. They have a right to have eyes on them." The group has presented a timeline of the alleged assaults, said to have occurred between 2008 and 2026, to the Premier and all state MPs. Some of the victims in the timeline were withdrawn from the school over the alleged incidents, and their parents say they suffer from ongoing health impacts. Disability rights advocate Julie Phillips, who has been working with VFSN, has previously advocated for students in other special schools around Victoria, including for Bendigo and Sunshine. "Abuse is more likely to occur in special schools, probably because of the closed culture. So it's easier to hide an abusive culture," Miss Phillips said. But she said she had been shocked by the alleged abuse perpetrated at La Trobe SDS. "La Trobe probably has a greater number, to my knowledge, of the sexual offences of student to student that haven't been dealt with than any other special school that I've come across." In the timeline presented to the state's politicians, it's alleged that a particular student sexually assaulted children more than 6 times on school grounds over a 7-year period. "A lot of children are withdrawn from the school situation as a result of what's been alleged, and leaving the school system altogether," Miss Phillips said. "Is that what we want?" Former parent Carrie said since leaving the school, her son had been medicated for anxiety. One day in 2014, when she picked him up from school, Carrie said her son let out a deep howl. "He just completely lost it in the car. He was inconsolable." She said he showed signs of fear about using the toilet, backing into a wall and covering his genitals. He would not let her help him to shower and refused to change his clothes for several days. "He would cry before he got to the school bus. He would hide his bag. He'd repeat, 'No school, no school,' over and over," Carrie said. Her son is nonverbal, so she has not been able to confirm what happened, but she believes he was sexually assaulted. She felt staff did not take her concern seriously. Carrie removed her son from the school in 2020, feeling she could go no further with her concerns. 12 years on, he still has a fear of going to the toilet and pulls his pubic hair out when he feels agitated. A second parent, Monica, said she took her concerns to the police after her daughter alleged she had been inappropriately touched by a contractor who worked at the school. She said she explained to detectives the best way to communicate with her daughter, who uses sign gestures and PEX boards to speak. She said detectives took her daughter's clothing for forensic testing and interviewed her using basic sign language, but not the resources her speech pathologist had offered to provide. Monica said police would not allow her or her mother in the interview room for support, and an interpreter from Melbourne was not able to travel due to the COVID lockdown. She told the ABC that police said her daughter would not make a good witness if the case went to court. A Victoria Police spokesperson said the child's allegations had been investigated and found to be unsubstantiated. The investigation included forensic testing and an interview with the child, they said. At no stage whatsoever was the child denied access to their usual communication tools, or the family told the child wouldn't make a good witness. The child's mother was present at the station during the interviewing process. The police spokesperson said members used the visual audio recorded evidence model, which is designed to support vulnerable witnesses and captures visual communication. Former education support worker Anne, who worked at La Trobe SDS for over 2 decades in education support, said she was left scarred by what she witnessed during her time there. She alleges she approached a senior leadership, but you couldn't speak to them about what happened with the kids because they wouldn't listen. A male student would regularly inappropriately touch students, Anne said, and she was aware of other incidents of sexual assault on the school grounds. She said staff could be physically and verbally abusive, recalling one student being referred to a dirty little prick, and staff dragging students around or pushing them to the ground. Anne said staff who complained or raised allegations of physical and sexual abuse at the school were bullied. "If I said something, nobody spoke to me," Anne said. "I was excluded from everything. I was diagnosed with PTSD and depression after this had happened." She said other staff members told her they would not complain about what they witnessed out of fear of being excluded too. She became suicidal during her time at the school. During a meeting in 2022, Anne said she reported manhandling and incidents of sexual abuse to an education department official. The official told her to go on work cover. Anne eventually took work cover and retired, saying she felt broken. Gippsland Centre Against Sexual Assault Chief Executive Jane Barr said young people with a disability could show signs of sexual assault in various ways. She said parents would likely notice a change in their child's behaviour. "They may be more isolated or more guarded, not willing to communicate as they once did," she said. "Some children are not quite aware of what's happening to them at that particular point. They may seem more confused or less settled than they usually are." Ms. Barr said some victims may be fearful of being in contact with, or in the same place as, the person who assaulted them and may withdraw. She said some young people may only report sexual assault after the incident, when they're in an environment where they feel safer, so disclosure of the assault might take time. Ms. Barr said the Department of Education had particular guidelines in place for educators with concern around child safety, outlining what their legal obligations are. "The Department of Education has in place a PROTECT policy, which identifies the procedures, processes, and supports for any victim within a school setting," she said. "If there's incidents within schools, schools have an obligation through what's called their reporting pathways within the Department of Education, and they're focusing strongly on making sure that there's accessible pathways following disclosures. Specialist schools are a really high priority for us in terms of advocacy and reaching out and making sure that the people, not just the students, children and young people, but their families are well supported as well." She said parents who are concerned their child has been a victim of sexual assault should seek independent legal advice. "It doesn't mean always that once it's reported through a school principal, through to the Department of Education, that there's enough evidence to go in progress," Ms. Barr said. "That's a matter for policing." The Department of Education ordered a review of the school's culture, which was undertaken in 2021, and recommended 10 actions. Based on the review, the department then developed a plan of 34 actions. The majority of these were completed by the end of Term 4 in 2022, but 3 were deemed to be ongoing. The ABC understands staff were able to provide feedback into the school's culture, and the department has sought feedback from the school community following the review. The department said it is not aware of any new misconduct claims made against the school since the review was conducted. The ABC requested a copy of the review and its recommendations, but the department would not provide a copy, citing confidentiality. The ABC also contacted the Department of Education with an extensive list of questions related to the claims put forward by VFSN. The department provided a short statement, saying the safety of students was a priority. "We have worked closely with the leadership of La Trobe SDS to implement the actions established in the Independent Culture Review, completed in 2021, a spokesperson said. The spokesperson said security cameras at the school cover all external school grounds, including in areas where staff supervision may not be continuous. The ABC also contacted La Trobe Special Development School with a series of questions about the allegations, but did not receive a response. In late July, the Victorian government made a parliamentary apology to victims and survivors of child sexual abuse in Victorian government schools. But Ms. Vella said the parents involved at VFSN did not feel that the apology addressed their concerns or their trauma. "My child was not safe at one of their Victorian special schools," she said. "Abuses are still happening. They aren't historical, and the system in place is failing, and has been for a very long time. It's just another announcement without any humility or integrity." Member for Eastern Victoria, Melina Barth, who has spoken with Voices of Special Needs about the allegations, raised their concerns in Parliament in late August. "The action I seek is for the Premier to meet with the representatives of Voices for Special Needs and affected La Trobe Valley families with a view to establishing an independent review of historical child safety complaints and concerns involving Victorian specialist schools and how they were handled," she told Parliament. She said the families had spent years seeking answers about safety concerns involving students with disability. "These families seek truth, accountability, and confidence that every child attending a Victorian specialist school is safe, respected, and protected." The ABC has used pseudonyms to avoid identifying alleged victims in this story, and if this story has raised any issues for you, you can contact Lifeline at 131114 or lifeline.org.au, or the Sexual Assault Crisis Line, SACL, at 1800 806 292. And that story was written by Danielle Kutchell and was titled "Gippsland Special School Parents Request Review into Historical Abuse Allegations." And that completes What's News in Disability. 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
1: Welcome to the program. It's great to be with you. Talking Law is a program where I read articles from around Australia and indeed the world touching on legal issues. It can be a great variety, and tonight is a good example. Coming up in the next half hour, we have the federal court finding that eHarmony misled its customers about its subscription processes and purported free dating app. A call from the head of Universities Australia for greater autonomy for universities. Environmental concerns about a new data centre being proposed in Melbourne's north and the fast-tracking of the process by the minister. And what happens when your boss is your ex-husband and you get fired for sharing an explicit photograph with the management team's WhatsApp group? Those stories and more coming up. So let's get started talking law. From ABC News Online on the 26th of August, unattributed article, federal court rules eHarmony misled consumers over free dating service subscriptions. Users of eHarmony's website and app, the fourth largest of its kind in Australia, were misled with fake free dating services and then forced to pay, the Federal Court of Australia has found. Users of its free basic membership were unable to talk to other single people online without paying, the court found. Those who paid for a one-month premium membership were then charged for a six-month subscription, had to pay hidden and additional mandatory fees, and were unable to cancel payments that automatically renewed, even after profiles were deleted. Try before you buy, and no pressure to sign up, a message on the free dating page read. We love our site and want you to enjoy it too, which is why we encourage you to sign up for free, review your matches, and get to know us a little better. It was a confusing statement, Justice Christopher Horan said on Tuesday when he found the company deceived its Australian customer base. I consider that such an assumption or conclusion was erroneous. Accordingly, the conduct was misleading or deceptive, he said. The one-month representation amounted to conduct that was liable to mislead the public. I accept the ACCC's submission that it was not possible to use the eHarmony platform as a basic member, free of charge, to date other members by engaging in ongoing communications for the purposes of developing a romantic relationship. The court found about 1.3 million users from Australia registered for a basic membership between 2019 and 2024. One user, who gave evidence to the court and cannot be named for legal reasons, signed up for a six-month membership at a one-time discounted payment of $155.64, but deleted her profile 2 months later after failing to meet anyone. When the six-month period expired, eHarmony renewed her subscription and billed her credit card $478.80. She told eHarmony she didn't wish to continue her subscription and cancelled her credit card when the platform refused her request. The company, which refers to itself as the number one trusted dating app, referred the woman to a debt collection agency. The proceedings were brought before the federal court after the consumer watchdog became aware of the repeated pattern. The ACCC received hundreds of complaints from consumers, Commissioner Luke Woodward said. Dating platforms are an important part of Australians' social lives, he said on Tuesday. Many people use them to meet others and form valuable connections. Consumers were not adequately informed about their membership's duration or that the membership would automatically renew, including, for many, at a much higher price. The court will decide on penalties and consumer redress at a later date. eHarmony has been contacted for comment. That article, posted on ABC News Online on the 26th of August, was federal court rules eHarmony misled consumers over free dating service subscriptions. Originally, it was from the AAP. In the Australian Financial Review on the 25th of August, call for laws to protect autonomy of universities, writes Marnie True. The autonomy of universities needs to be protected under law to safeguard democracy and fight against creeping regulatory overreach, the University of Melbourne's incoming Vice-Chancellor says. Professor Carolyn Evans, who will address the National Press Club on Wednesday in her role as University's Australia Chair, says a dangerous combination of new federal bureaucracies, mounting regulation, and populist backlash has impinged on the freedom of institutions, academics, and students. The cumulative cost of this approach needs tallying, and there needs to be a reckoning, Evans will say, according to a preview of her speech. We cannot take our democracy for granted. We must protect the role universities play in support of democracy, including and especially when that means speaking truth to power. Multiple university leaders last week warned they were drowning in red tape, as Education Minister Jason Clare unveiled plans to ramp up the higher education regulator's powers to fine institutions for governance failures following a series of leadership crises in the sector. Evans, who will leave the top job at Griffith University at the end of this month and start at Melbourne University in early October, says that when institutions get things wrong, the immediate solution should not be government intervention. There is a place for regulation, for accountability, and a reasonable debate to be had at where the limits of university autonomy end and how accountability for public money is overlaid, she will say. But I fear at present there is no debate at all, just an endless sense that whatever regulation seems expedient can be introduced and that it will not prove a menace. Evans says there should be legislative settings and a public culture that ensures universities have sufficient independence and autonomy. So today I'm calling on the government to consider legislative protection for university autonomy, she will say, to make clear what it is that governments cannot and should not interfere with to help stem the tide of government overreach. Evans will also make the case for the enduring utility of a university degree in the age of artificial intelligence. While AI has forced universities to face uncomfortable questions, education that teaches critical thinking, deep analysis, and an understanding of a body of knowledge still has a fundamental value, she says. I recognise, however, that when people choose to give up years of their life and take on a debt, most are also looking for more pragmatic outcomes in terms of career opportunities or progression. A rigorous education is one of the best bets for providing this in a world where narrow skill sets might put you in high demand for a couple of years, but completely disappear a few years later. That was Marnie True writing in the Australian Financial Review, Call for Laws to Protect Autonomy of Universities, published on the 25th of August. From The Age on the 24th of August, woman wins $24K after being fired from ex-husband's nightclub over explicit photo, written by Millie Muroi. A bookkeeper who accidentally shared an explicit photo to a group chat and tampered with medical documents will receive more than $24,000 in compensation

Form 1, until their marriage broke down in 2024 and family law proceedings began. The case highlights the complexity of an employment dispute that is entwined with a deteriorating personal relationship between workers. LL had been working as a bookkeeper and business manager since 2014, but also performed some work off the books for the business before that date. She was employed by a trustee for the business. In November 2025, after the marriage breakdown, LL was notified of the firm's intention to terminate her employment because of allegations of serious misconduct and inability for you to return to work and perform the inherent requirements of your role. The letter alleged that LL had increased her own salary without permission, sent an explicit photo to a work group chat, and made unauthorized adjustments to her certificate of capacity. A week later, LL was dismissed. About the same time, her family lawyers contacted CL's family lawyers, denying the allegations and alleging that CL was engaging in coercive control. At the end of 2024, LL had posted a photo exposing her upper body to a work WhatsApp group that included her ex-husband, other directors, and managers. The photo was removed after a few minutes and was accompanied by a message saying "enjoy" with a devil emoticon that LL said was a cover-up for her embarrassment and to pretend it was a joke. LL said she was mortified after mistakenly posting the photo while driving and provided evidence that she had intended to send the photo to her surgeon as part of a post-surgery checkup. A letter from her doctor confirmed that it was part of a standard post-operative care to provide routine post-operative images for clinical review. While the commissioner said that sending a photo while driving was concerning and extremely unsafe, and that LL should have apologized and explained the situation rather than trying to make a joke, she accepted that LL had accidentally posted the photo. Separately, in April 2025, LL provided a certificate of capacity, stating that she had no capacity for employment from April 18 to May 16, 2025, because of migraines, anxiety, poor concentration, poor sleep, apprehension, and hypervigilance. LL conceded that she had made adjustments to the certificate, including adding a sentence that migraine insets were more severe due to workplace bullying, and adding the company name, which the commissioner said constituted misconduct. While the commissioner found LL's inappropriate remarks after posting the explicit photo and her tampering with a medical certificate counted as misconduct, which in certain circumstances could be a valid reason for dismissal, she said that in this case, that conduct was not the real reason for LL's dismissal. No one raised the photograph matter with LL until the show cause letter almost a year later, the commissioner said, noting that the tampered certificate was also not raised until then. The real reason for dismissal was not misconduct, but rather the company's reluctance to continue paying LL when she was not at work. The commissioner said that LL's inability to perform the inherent requirements of the job due to disability, the relationship breakdown with CL, and the nature of her duties working closely with CL, were a valid reason for dismissal, but found that she was not given a proper opportunity to respond, nor a warning before the show cause letter. Commissioner Susie Allen found LL's salary had more likely than not been approved by CL, and that it was hard to believe Platform One had not authorised and accepted the increase, given they continued to pay her at the increased rate 10 months after it was discovered. Allison also said that the company had failed to provide LL with a safe work environment after she raised allegations of domestic violence and told the venue manager that she had found sexually explicit drawings in her inbox, which she believed were placed there by CL. While the firm claimed that CL was not involved in any decisions about LL's employment after the marriage breakdown, the commissioner found that CL wielded considerable power and influence at the company, used his family lawyers to provide work directions to LL, including a request that she work from home,
and that he had some involvement in the decision to follow.

0: LL. The company was ordered to pay LL compensation of $24,548 plus superannuation. Platform One was contacted for comment. In The Age, that was Millie Miroi writing, "Woman wins 24K after being fired from ex-husband's nightclub over explicit photo," published on the 24th of August.
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0: In The Age of Melbourne on the 26th of August, environmental watchdog challenges giant data centre project over noise fears, written by Patrick Hatch and Clay Lucas. Victoria's environmental watchdog has stepped in to object to a planned $1.1 billion data centre on the former Ford factory site in Campbellfield, warning of potential noise impacts and poor site layout. It is the first time the Environmental Protection Authority, EPA, has objected to a data centre plan in the midst of the state's controversial tech infrastructure boom. The EPA's challenge is a potentially major blow to developer ZeraDC's Project Dune, a proposal for six enormous data halls across 22 hectares of land on Barry Road. EPA Executive Director of Strategy, Erin Bowen, said the authority had lodged a formal objection to the data centre proposal with the Department of Transport and Planning. "In our role as a referral authority, EPA Victoria has objected to the proposal in its current form," Bowen said in a statement. "Based on the information provided, we hold concerns over potential noise risks and the cumulative impacts associated with the overall site layout and development. However, the ultimate decision on the project sits with Planning Minister Sonia Kilkenny, after ZeraDC lodged its application under the state's fast-tracked development facilitation program. Under the program, the application has gone directly to Kilkenny, bypassing Hume Council and stripping residents of appeal rights at the State Planning Tribunal." The EPA intervention follows community anger over the Singaporean-backed project, which when built would consume 336 megawatts of electricity, double Melbourne's current data centre power draw. The completed data centre would also store 7 million litres of diesel and be within 250 metres of homes. The diesel fuel is for use in backup generators if the power grid fails, as data centres need access to a constant power source. About 50 people attended a rally opposing the Campbellfield project on Friday. Residents around Barry Road have tied pink ribbons on the front of their homes as part of a campaign against the development. John Rutherford of the Broadmeadows Progress Association attended the rally. He said it was outrageous that the council and residents were being sidelined on the project, which could have significant environmental and social impacts. "The data centre developers are going straight to the minister, bypassing the council," Rutherford said. "It's a very powerful lobby. The government is seeing the potential investment of developers into data centres as the overriding thing, rather than overall transparency and protection of communities as a whole." Kilkenny has approved six data centres since 2025 through the Fast Track Development Facilitation Program. A ZeraDC spokesperson said the company was taking concerns raised by the EPA and residents seriously and was in the process of preparing further acoustic information in response to the EPA's objection. "We welcome that feedback and are already working through each point," the spokesperson said. Technical assessment submitted with ZeraDC's application to Kilkenny revealed the site would house 294 massive rooftop chillers. Chillers are heavy-duty refrigeration units that cool liquid or air in a closed loop. In the Campbellfield project, they'll keep thousands of computer servers the data centre will host from overheating. Acoustic modelling by engineers Oricon acknowledged these chillers would generate a continuous low-frequency hum. The report stressed that this would be within acceptable range limits. Each chiller proposed for the later stages of the development, which are the stages closest to housing, would emit 80 decibels of sound, about the equivalent of running a petrol lawnmower. There would be 250 chiller units on the later data centre halls, stacked across five building roofs, creating a massive cumulative sound load that would rely on 8-metre screening walls to avoid breaching state environmental limits. While Stage 1 of the data centre meets EPA noise limits, the report concedes that later stages built closer to homes adjacent to the site in Campbellfield would need the acoustic screening on the data centre's roof to control noise. The physical layout of the master plan for the site shows the first stages to be built 650 metres from homes. Later stages of the proposal are within 250 metres of homes and 130 metres of a medical centre. Noise modelling diagrams submitted by Oricon as part of the planning application also reveal the visual threat facing residents in the area. Detailed 3D diagrams map out the chillers to be installed on roofs of the six planned data halls, which will operate around the clock. To prevent the 294 chillers exceeding EPA nighttime noise limits at nearby bedroom windows, the developer's acoustic consultants conceded there would need to be noise walls built on the roofs of each data centre hall, which are already 2 to 3 stories high. Each noise wall will then add another 7 to 8 metres. While the facility will occupy an immense footprint, more than 10 times the size of the MCG's playing surface, planning reports reveal it will yield minimal long-term employment. Stage 1 would require 49 employees to operate, growing to 255 on-site staff when all 6 stages are completed over a 12-year build, the report said. The Ford Broadmeadows assembly plant employed almost 5,200 people at its peak in the 1980s, mostly from migrant backgrounds and living in surrounding suburbs. It produced more than 600 cars a day. The factory closed in 2016. The local community had long held hopes the site could be used to generate significant employment through advanced manufacturing or as a higher education facility. There are concerns the data centre would dash these aspirations. Ford's former chassis plant in Geelong has transformed into an advanced manufacturing hub with the help of significant federal and state support, while Victoria has committed $179 million to turn the former Holden site in Fisherman's Bend into an innovation precinct. On Monday night, Melton Council in the city's outer west joined Hume, Brimbank and Maribyrnong councils in calling on the state government to pause new data centre approvals until new regulatory standards are developed to manage their environmental and social impacts. The Victorian Greens have also called for a moratorium. A report by the Australian Energy Market Operator released on Tuesday showed that data centres would use 13% of the network's power supply by 2035, up from 3% today. There are 225 data centres in development around the country this year, compared with 97 in 2025, the report says. Premier Ben Carroll appointed MP Anthony Carvines to the newly created position of Minister for Artificial Intelligence and the Digital Economy in a reshuffle early this month. Carvines has said he would work to attract more data centre investment to the state while acknowledging the growing community backlash against them. "It's at the centre of our prosperity in the future, but we need to do that in a collaborative way with communities," he said. Kilkenny's office was contacted for comment. That article was in the Melbourne Age, written by Patrick Hatch and Clay Lucas, titled "Environmental Watchdog Challenges Giant Data Centre Project Over Noise Fears." It was published on the 26th of August. From the Sydney Morning Herald on the 26th of August, Jack Grammans writes this short article, Luxury Watches, Millions in Jewellery, Seized from Alleged Fake Lawyer. Dozens of luxury watches and jewellery worth more than $2.5 million have been seized from the inner Sydney apartment of a man who allegedly impersonated a lawyer while running a property investment scam. Darren Mark Levin, 51, allegedly defrauded six people between March 2023 and June this year, swindling more than $650,000. Police raided Levin's apartment on Bayswater Road, Potts Point, about 7 a.m. on Tuesday, seizing 60 luxury watches and more than 100 pieces of jewellery. He allegedly produced false financial and legal documents, impersonating a lawyer and financial institutions to deceive his victims, police said. Levin was charged with 14 counts of dishonestly obtaining financial advantage by deception, 15 counts of using a false document to obtain financial advantage, and dealing with proceeds of crime. Judge Daniel Covington refused Levin bail, and he is due to face court again on September 10. That was Jake Grammans in the Sydney Morning Herald on the 26th of August. Luxury watches, millions in jewellery, seized from alleged fake lawyer. Well, we've just hit about every type of issue in the last half hour. Environmental protection, data centres, autonomy of universities in a regulatory world, employment law and misleading and deceptive conduct on dating apps. I hope you found the variety interesting. If you want more of it, Talking Law will be back next week, right here on Vision Australia Radio, which is VA Radio on digital. 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Basically, wherever you're listening to us right now, come back at the same time next week. This has been Talking Law.

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Vision Australia Radio, welcome to selected readings from the 17th of August edition of Time Magazine. I'm Chris Alderman and I shall be your reader today, where we'll cover items addressing the nation of Venezuela after the American intervention and also some health tips from dermatologists. But first to Time and the World, the new US colony, how a socialist dictatorship became an American protectorate. This is by Eric Cortaleza and it's filed from Caracas. Delcy Rodriguez, the acting president of Venezuela, conducts the nation's business out of Miraflores Palace, a 19th century neoclassical mansion in the heart of Caracas. Gilded portraits of Simon Bolivar and Hugo Chavez gaze down on the ornate halls. Birds chirp in the manicured gardens. An unusually tight security detail shadows Rodriguez's every step. The caution is understandable. Not long ago, the US sent a Delta Force unit into her predecessor's residence on a nearby military base to seize the man she had served for years, which may help explain Rodriguez's careful manner. She speaks regularly with President Donald Trump and Secretary of State Marco Rubio, and her English is nearly flawless. Yet, when she sits down with Time for a rare interview with an American media outlet, she summons a translator. I suggest it would be easier to speak in English. When I do interviews, I do like them to be in Spanish, she said. I'm not sure that's best for this one, I say. It's best for me, she replies, with a faint smile. It's easy to understand her strategy. Speaking through an interpreter slows the conversation and gives Rodriguez greater control over the words that ultimately reach the page. It is the instinct of a disciplined operator who has spent decades in one of the world's most unforgiving political systems and who is now navigating an extraordinary diplomatic moment. A socialist stalwart who rose through Chavez's inner circle before serving for years as Nicolas Maduro's second in charge, Rodriguez, aged 57, was among the most recognizable faces of a movement largely defined for decades by its hostility towards the US today. Today, she is the steward of a remarkable rapprochement with Washington. In exchange for US support, she has allowed Trump and Rubio to turn Venezuela into a de facto vassal state, giving them an unprecedented degree of influence over her country. In an hour-long interview, Rodriguez insists she is not surrendering Venezuelan sovereignty, but opening the country's economy in the best interests of its people. I'm starting out by acting in good faith and trusting that these relationships can develop in good faith, she tells me. My current and future strategy has always been to ensure peace and tranquility in the country. Tranquility and social and economic well-being. The nation Rodriguez now governs is not the same country that existed before the raid that captured Maduro. Before his fall, Venezuela was in stark decline, riddled with corruption, teetering on economic collapse, and ruled by an authoritarian who the US and independent international observers say stole his 2024 election. Hyperinflation had wiped out citizens' savings. Oil production, the lifeblood of the economy, had plummeted after years of graft, underinvestment and sanctions. Nearly 8 million Venezuelans had fled, fueling the largest migration crisis in the history of the Western Hemisphere. Rolling blackouts, water scarcity, crumbling hospitals, and shortages of food and medicine had become the routine. Once among Latin America's wealthiest nations, Venezuela had devolved into one of its poorest. Since Rodriguez's ascension in January, signs of recovery have begun to emerge. Construction cranes have appeared over parts of Caracas. Store shelves are fuller. Dormant oil fields are stirring back to life. American companies, including ExxonMobil, ConocoPhillips, Halliburton, and GE Vernova, have returned or begun negotiating new investments. Commercial flights between the US and Venezuela have resumed for the first time since 2019. The dollar circulates openly. Foreign executives, diplomats and investors are filling hotels. The lobby of the JW Marriott is now gathering pace for oil executives,
while at the more exclusive Cayena Caracas, impeccably dressed financiers and government officials mingle amid polished marble and soft jazz, discussing exploration rights, infrastructure contracts, and Venezuela's future. All of this has come at a price. Under an arrangement overseen by Rubio, the US has become deeply involved in Venezuelan state affairs. In an arrangement described to Time by three senior US and Venezuelan officials, the US Secretary of State supervises the framework governing Venezuela's oil revenues and public finances, effectively administering a joint fund that gives Washington influence over everything from how the country's export earnings are allocated to the reopening of the energy sector to the preferential treatment for American companies. Rubio and Rodriguez are in near daily contact through phone calls and WhatsApp messages, officials say. Rodriguez consults him on domestic appointments, including her selection of a defense minister, according to three officials familiar with the arrangement. Basically, you have what they call the Rodrigato operating, says James Story, a former U.S. ambassador to Venezuela under Presidents Trump and Biden, describing an arrangement in which Rodriguez's government remains in power while carrying out Washington's strategic priorities. They are doing everything that we ask them to do. Washington and Caracas now cooperate on intelligence and counter-narcotic operations too. In June, the partnership resulted in the killing of Nino Guerrero, the leader of the transnational criminal organization Tren de Aragua, at his compound in Venezuela's Bolivar state. Rodriguez says Venezuela supplied the intelligence that located Guerrero and deployed forces on the ground, enabling the U.S. airstrike. The important thing is that there are opportunities for joint cooperation, she tells me, against drug trafficking, for example, and against transnational organized crime. That's very important to us. Thousands of political detainees have been released under an amnesty framework, encouraged by the U.S., while negotiators continue hammering out dozens of additional economic agreements. Venezuela has become a case study of Trump's ability to reshape the world in pursuit of his own priorities. Unbound by the diplomatic conventions that constrained his predecessors, he launched an extra-legal campaign of force and coercion, beginning with strikes on suspected drug-smuggling boats and culminating in the capture of a sitting head of state who was brought to the U.S. to face drug and weapons charges. Maduro is now in a federal jail in New York City, replaced by a subservient successor that the Trump administration believed would comply with American interests while preserving stability in Caracas. Small and slender, dressed in a tailored suit and oversized glasses, Rodriguez projects the demeanor of a technocrat rather than a firebrand. Cooperation with the U.S. has allowed her to consolidate power during a period of tremendous upheaval. The bargain is as brazen as it is fragile, and the leverage runs both ways. Over two decades, Rodriguez established herself as one of Chavismo's indispensable figures. There is no guarantee another leader could sustain such an agreement or would choose to align Venezuela with Washington rather than Beijing or Moscow. For Rodriguez, the role requires a delicate balancing act. Few Venezuelans mourn Maduro's departure after years of oppression and economic collapse, but relief at his ouster has not translated into enthusiasm for his successor. To many, she is more sellout than savior, but her future rests less on public affection than on her ability to satisfy Trump's demands and to convince citizens that becoming a client state of a despised foreign power is in the national interest. When a major earthquake struck Caracas in June, killing more than 5,000 people and causing an estimated $6.7 billion in damages, the new relationship with Washington produced dividends. The State Department assembled a $300 million reconstruction package, and the U.S. Southern Command provided military support for the relief effort. An aide to Rodriguez points to moments like that as proof that the bargain can be a boon,
as even Venezuelans criticised her for taking too long to address the catastrophe publicly, waiting for 8 days before holding a press conference. Whether the arrangement will ultimately improve the lives of ordinary Venezuelans or merely enrich the privileged elite remains unclear. Rodriguez has taken a few steps to institute democratic reforms. Millions of Venezuelans that want to come back are only going to do it if they are certain that their rights will be respected, says Maria Carina Machado, the opposition leader who won the 2025 Nobel Peace Prize for promoting democratic rights in Venezuela and who now lives in exile. To Machado, who was barred from running in Venezuela's most recent elections, Rodriguez has capitulated to Washington in pursuit of power and self-preservation. She's willing to give away anything she's asked for. Anything, Machado said. That's the way those who have committed crimes reason. Rodriguez rejects the criticism. I try to ensure that another country's domestic policy does not affect Venezuela, Rodriguez tells me. I hope that Venezuela does not become a pawn in any other country's political agenda. As we sit in a room of polished marble and gold leaf, Rodriguez recounts the chain of events that propelled her to power. With the soft, measured cadence of somebody accustomed to exercising authority without raising her voice. On January the 2nd, she recalled, she met with Maduro to discuss Venezuela's economic plans and the ongoing naval blockade the US had imposed since December. Afterwards, she flew to Margarita Island, the Caribbean resort off Venezuela's northern coast, where her brother and nephews were vacationing. She arrived around 11 p.m., only a few hours before the frantic phone calls began. In the early hours of the morning, U.S. military units infiltrated Maduro's compound inside the Fort Tiuna military complex as he slept. They found him in his pajamas, arrested him, and whisked him and his wife out of the country. We went through a moment of great anguish when we thought they had killed President and the First Lady, Rodriguez told me. Then we learned they were taking him to the United States, and that changed the situation completely. One of Rodriguez's first calls was to an unlikely figure, Sheikh Tamim bin Hamad Al Thani, the Emir of Qatar, with whom she had cultivated a relationship. Now the responsibility rests on your shoulders, Rodriguez recalls him saying. You have a responsibility to preserve Venezuela. And so, for now, Rodriguez is keen on reintegrating the nation into global markets, diversifying the economy, attracting long-term foreign investment, and ensuring that Venezuela's prosperity no longer depends on a single commodity. The day before this interview, executives from General Electric sat across from Rodriguez discussing the ways to modernize Venezuela's aging electrical grid. General Electric, of course, did not respond to a request for comment. Whether these ambitions survive Trump's presidency remains uncertain. Current US foreign policy is animated by the application of leverage, economic incentives, coercion, transactional deal-making to draw former adversaries into America's orbit. Venezuela's future will depend not only on Rodriguez's ability to manage the relationship with her current counterparts, but also on whether Trump's successor embraces the strategy or chooses another path. As our interview comes to an end, we wander through the sunlit gardens of the palace. I tell Rodriguez I'm flying home the next day, connecting through Miami on one of the newly restored commercial flights. She smiles. Pretty soon, she said, I can skip the layover. Maybe next time, she says. Fly from Washington to Caracas. And this piece was produced with reporting from Leslie Dickinson and had the title The New U.S. Colony. It was by Eric Cortaleza. On Vision Australia Radio, you're listening to selected readings from the 17th of August issue of Time magazine. I should also point out that the piece about Venezuela was substantially truncated to allow it to be fit within the allocated timing for the reading. Let's move to something completely different now. This is Health Matters by Veronique Greenwood. The preliminary report from the medical examiner in the death of Lindsay Graham,
a US senator from South Carolina who served for 23 years and died suddenly on the 11th of July at age 71, found that he had suffered an aortic dissection. The most common type of that cardiac condition is lethal in about half of all patients, and death can be almost instantaneous. For most people who are still alive when their dissection is spotted, often by CT scan, the primary treatment is emergency open heart surgery. The typical symptoms are sudden onset of chest pain that can radiate into the back or the neck, says Dr. Graham Cooper, a consultant cardiac surgeon in the UK and trustee of the Aortic Dissection Charitable Trust. The pain can come and go, or it can be there very strongly and then fade within minutes or hours, depending on how the dissection progresses. Aortic dissections occur when the inner layer of tissue in the aorta, which carries blood from the heart to the rest of the body, ruptures. This allows blood to rush into the space between the lining of the blood vessel and the outer parts of the wall, peeling back the lining and weakening the whole structure. Wear and tear on the arteries is often a major cause, says Cooper. Prevention involves keeping blood pressure down and quitting smoking, but it's also important that families in which someone has experienced a dissection talk about it with a medical practitioner, as some cases are linked to genetic mutations that may be passed down. That was Health Matters with Veronique Greenwood, who's a staff writer. And on a similar theme, this is The Brief Health. Five summer skincare tips dermatologists swear by. This is from Angela Haupt. Ask a dermatologist what they do once the temperature climbs, and you'll quickly realise they don't approach summer in the way most of us do. While somebody else is thinking about beach days and begrudgingly applying too little sunscreen, they're thinking about scalp burns, trapped sweat, missed moles, and the tiny mistakes that can add up over years. Some apply antiperspirant before bed so that it has hours to start blocking sweat before the next day's heat. Others keep extra sunglasses stashed in their car or jacket so they're never caught squinting in bright sun. Still others swap heavy moisturisers for lighter formulas as humidity rises. And when they head outside, they're already thinking about the body parts most people fail to protect. Many won't schedule laser treatments for sunspots, the flat brown patches on the skin caused by UV damage, until fall, knowing that a few weeks of summer sunshine can undo the results. Some even use dandruff shampoo as a body wash on stubborn skin rashes that are triggered by oil and sweat. None of these habits is the product of eccentricity. They're simply the kinds of adjustments that come from spending every day diagnosing skin cancer, treating sun damage, and helping patients undo the problems that could have been prevented. Years of seeing those mistakes have made these routines almost automatic. We're so regimented and so particular, it's so funny, says Dr. Pavisha Patel, a dermatologist and founder of Advanced Dermatology and Skin Cancer Associates in Memphis. The people who examine skin for a living, as it turns out, tend to be meticulous with their own. Here are five of the summer habits they rarely skip themselves. Habit number one, they hit the spots everyone else forgets. Sunscreen failures tend to happen in the same overlooked places, and dermatologists are vigilant about all of them. The tops and backs of the ears, the scalp and the part line, the tops of the feet, the backs of the leg, and even under the chin, which catches sun on the water. It's not just the sun from above, you're getting a reflection of the water, says Dr. Melanie Palm of Art of Skin MD in San Diego. Don't forget your lips. Palm recommends a balm with zinc. And mind your toes too. We don't want to have little sausages, beans of red digits at the end of the day, she says. Number two, they treat sunglasses as skincare. Sunscreen stops at the eyes, but the sun does not. Cumulative UV exposure is linked to cataracts and growths on the sclera, or the white of the eye, which Palm says she sometimes sees in long-time surfers.
It can also lead to melanoma of the eye, which is why she looks for sunglasses lens with broad coverage against both UVA and UVB, as well as polarization if you're around water. Habit number 3, they let everything breathe. Patel steers clear of tight synthetic fabrics, especially for underwear, which can set you up for rashes, ingrown hairs, and yeast infections. Everything needs to breathe, she says. Her rule of thumb is to choose cotton, which is breathable and wicks moisture away from the skin, unlike synthetics like polyester that tend to trap heat and sweat against it, creating warm, damp conditions that encourage the growth of yeast and bacteria. Habit number 4, they rinse off the second they stop sweating. Letting sweat dry on your skin isn't harmless. As it evaporates, it leaves behind salt that can irritate sensitive or eczema-prone skin, and the lingering moisture that can encourage the growth of bacteria on the skin. As the salt sits there, it starts creating an environment that's more acidic, and you can be more prone to things like folliculitis or breakouts, Palm says, which is why a quick rinse after a workout or a hot afternoon is a good idea. Habit number 5, if something looks off, they speak up. Because people tend to show more skin at this time of the year, if your partner or friend might not notice a suspicious spot, or you might notice one on them. If you do, say something. And if something doesn't match with the rest of your spots and moles, it might be worth mentioning to your doctor, Palm says. And that was the Health Brief, 5 summer skincare tips dermatologists swear by. And now to time off, in which we examine the meaning of roots at 50. This is by Anne Haley, who is the author of the piece, and Alex Haley's niece, speaking about the legacy he left their family and America. 2 days before my 39th birthday, I sat in a small boat making its way up the deep river lined by rooty mangrove trees. Though I'd never been to this place, it felt hauntingly familiar, like an unlived memory. This was the River Gambia, and it was taking me to the village of Jafur. It was February 2011. 3 years earlier, President Bill Clinton had appointed my father, George W. Haley, U.S. Ambassador, to the Republic of Gambia, like an act of poetic atonement. America sent the great-great-great-great-grandson of a black slave back as a diplomat to the country whence his ancestor had been kidnapped. From my first breath of Gambian air, every step felt like an introduction to my whole self. But the most extraordinary moment was when I walked into Jafur, as my uncle Alex Haley had done 33 years earlier on his journey to writing Roots, the saga of an American family, and discovering our beginning. As soon as the boat touched shore, I gazed into 36 eyes that looked like mine, many belonging to my cousins, unmet and however many times removed, and imagined how Uncle Alex felt when he first set foot there. I thanked him silently for his sacrifice and perseverance. How does a single book at once condemn and captivate a nation? 50 years ago this August, Roots did just that. In 1976, the bicentennial of the United States of America, Alexander Murray Palmer Haley saw the story he had carried since childhood, then researched and written over 12 years, sit atop the New York Times bestseller list for 46 weeks, spending 22 at number one. A U.S. Coast Guard veteran and freelance writer had dispelled any notion of having born in the land of the free that the anthem professed, and the entire country, it seems, was now on notice. Alex Haley was my father's older brother and a significant presence in my life. And now all of those conversations around the Thanksgiving table had finally come to fruition. At 14, I innocently felt that his accomplishment was mine too. I had been raised on this story that was now the world to know. This was my family, and this is my love letter to him. Roots sold 1.5 million copies in its first 7 months and eventually 8 million,
collecting a National Book Award, a Special Pulitzer Prize, an NAACP Spingarn Award. It was translated into more than 35 languages and was adapted into a ratings-smashing miniseries. You would be hard-pressed to find anyone born in America before 1980 who does not remember a copy of Roots on the bookshelf or the miniseries playing on the TV. In his February 2, 1977 monologue for The Tonight Show episode on which Uncle Alex appeared, Johnny Carson remarked, "If there's anyone watching who does not know about Roots, you must have been either out of the country or on Mars someplace." But none of this had been Uncle Alex's wildest dream. All he had set out to do was find out for himself who the African was. Alex and his brothers spent most summers on their maternal grandparents' porch. There they would sit rapt, listening to the stories their grandmother Cynthia and her friends told late into the night. One such story told of a man brought to America on a boat from Africa that had landed in Naples. The African's name was Kinte. The African had been sold into a plantation in Spotsylvania County, Virginia, where he married Belle, the plantation cook. The two had a daughter named Kizzy, which in his native tongue meant stay put. So much more the devastating irony when she was sold to a plantation in North Carolina at the age of 16. There, her enslaver fathered her child, George, who became known as Chicken George because of his skills working in gamecock fights. The stories became livelier at this point with much more rich detail, as these were characters the women had known personally. Chicken George was Cynthia's grandfather, and they stayed with Uncle Alex. Haunted him, really. Who was this Kinte, and where had he come from? There was no 23andMe then, but there were realms of microfiche at the Library of Congress and ample records in the basements of the churches of Latter-day Saints. And there was also, and first, Cousin Georgia. I'll point out again that this is a abridged version of that coverage, and you should read the Time magazine if you possibly can to see the entire coverage. But continuing, since Roots was published, our country has seen vast increases in black businesses and black academia, a black superhero and a black president, even as we continue to fight the battles of institutional racism. In 2022, a Pew study reported that the black Americans who have delved into genealogy research, 77% did so by speaking to their families. I'd like to think of that as a nod to Kunta, Kizzy, and the art of oral history. History may depend on this. Either way, the lesson is clear. The surest way to preserve one's story is to keep telling it. And that was a reflection on the meaning of Roots at 50 years by Anne Haley. And that completes our readings from the 17th of August issue of Time magazine. I'm Chris Alderman. I was your reader and panel operator today, as well as your editor. This program was produced in the studios of Vision Australia Radio Adelaide and can be heard regularly here at this time on Vision Australia Radio, VA Radio on digital, and online at varadio.org.

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Episode 12. Did your mother ask you to look after Deb? Trish asked gently and watched Cordelia's face pale under the makeup. She didn't speak. Is that why you were prepared to talk to me today? Trish tried, but failed to ignore the difference between Cordelia, sitting so elegantly in her glorious miniature garden, and Deb, miserable and stubbornly fighting her fear in the smelly, noisy prison visiting room. We were close once, when we were children. I always fought her battles, defended her against anyone who was, impatient with her slowness or bullied her. That was my role. Trish thought there ought to have been a speech bubble coming out of Cordelia's smooth lips saying, "Wasn't I generous?" And then she kicked me in the teeth. Don't get me wrong, I don't hate her now. I can't forgive her, but I don't hate her any more. Trish nodded and waited for more. Cordelia recovered her cool and sat in passive elegance, giving nothing more away. "What went wrong between you?" Trish asked, as the silence became too oppressive for her. "It wasn't just your father's death, was it? It sounds as though it started before that." "Of course it did. It started when she set out to wreck my relationship with him." Cordelia's voice had a hiss in it. "She never took the trouble to understand him, and she hated the fact that I could." "That doesn't seem fair, but it does sound as though he made life hard for her." "It didn't have to be like that," Cordelia burst out, sounding and looking a lot less smooth. "That's what she wouldn't face. She could have had just as good a relationship with him if she'd tried a bit harder, but she just couldn't be bothered. She preferred to put her energies into trying to poison my relationship with him and with my mother, and when she saw she couldn't do that, she killed him." "She must have been very unhappy," Trish said, feeling as though she'd been dumped in the middle of a minefield without a map. "I can't bear it when people use that as an excuse." Cordelia's voice was rock steady and her eyes had hardened to match. "So, dog in the manger. I can't be happy, so I'm going to make damn sure no one else is." "Perhaps," Trish was thinking as she spoke, "it has more to do with having to struggle so hard to deal with their own misery that they just can't take on anyone else's, or maybe even see it." "No, it's lack of empathy. Debbie had absolutely none. She couldn't believe anyone else might suffer. It never occurred to her that my father and I might not be trying to do her down, might be unhappy because of what she was doing to us." "She knew about your father's pain?" Trish couldn't help the quick protest. "That was what sent her to the doctor and caused all the trouble with him." Cordelia's eyes flashed. "She wasn't sympathetic. She was angry because it made him difficult to deal with." The scorn in her voice ripped into Trish. "I've seen her yelling at him when he was in so much pain he could hardly breathe, let alone eat or sleep. She had a temper like you've never seen." "Do you think..." Cordelia had too much to say to wait for the question. The words were bursting out of her now. "For Christ's sake, half his medical problems were caused by the agitation Deb aroused in him. They're always worse when she was there." "I don't understand." "A lot of his ailments, the ulcer, the angioneurotic edema, the anxiety, were stress-related," Cordelia said more quietly. "And by God, Deb knew how to generate stress." Once again she shivered, huddling her body into her arms as though she was cold. She couldn't have been. In spite of the shade and the fountain, the little courtyard was like an oven. "Have you seen her?" she demanded abruptly. "Yes. How is she?" Trish tried to decode the intention behind the question. "How do you expect?" Something attracted Cordelia's attention in the flower bed beside her chair. She was looking down at it, her face turned almost completely away from her visitor. She picked a small spider off one of the plants, winding its fragile silk thread around her finger and tugging. Then she squashed the minute creature between her finger and thumb and scraped the resulting mess from her skin with a lemon balm leaf. The sweetly spicy citrus smell was so strong that it reached Trish, who was sitting at least 4 feet away. "You know, my only consolation is that I managed to phone just before she did it. He didn't die entirely uncomforted, but..." Trish saw there was a line of liquid hovering on the edge of Cordelia's lower lids. It dried in a moment. "I have to go out now," she said, getting to her feet. "If you've got any more questions, the best thing would be to write to me, okay?" She led the way towards her front door. Trish had to follow. "You know," Cordelia said, pausing with her hand on the latch, "I can't forgive her, but we are sisters. One day I might be able to see her again, but not yet." Trish didn't answer. She couldn't imagine Deb's reacting well to a visit for a visiting order from Cordelia. "So she still hates me?" "I can't imagine it's easy to forgive people whose evidence puts you in prison for life, can you? It's a lot harder to forgive someone who's killed your father."
Bardwire couldn't have been sharper than Cordelia's voice. Deb will get out one day, even though she hasn't got Malcolm to fight for her any more. I'll never have my father back. Back in Southwark, Trish wandered about the enormous space of her warehouse flat, trying to shed the feelings Cordelia had aroused in her and fit herself back into her own serenely happy life. Her family hadn't been perfect by any means, but compared with Deb's, it wasn't a bad substitute. The phone rang. It was Anna, of course, unrepentant and nagging for yet another update. Trish gave her a quick resume of the last meeting, adding, "So even if Cordelia agreed, I don't think it would be a good idea to get her on screen. She's utterly convinced Deb did it, and I think she might have the same effect on the audience as she did on the jury." "I wonder," Trish thought, "if an ability to tell yourself stories so vivid you have to believe in them is a family trait." "Do you think she could have killed her father, planted evidence to incriminate Deb, and then had Malcolm Chase shot because she was afraid he'd turn up the truth?" "Does that seem likely to you, Anna?" Trish didn't have the patience to take idiotic suggestions seriously. "She could have driven down there that night after her visitor left," Anna said with dignity. "I've been checking her out ever since she refused to see me. I thought if I could get her to agree to be interviewed on camera, I could get the presenter to point that out and see how she behaved. At the very least, it would make her angry, and that would have to help Deb." "You could shoot yourself in the foot," Trish said, recognising the biting anxiety behind Anna's determined strength. "I think you'd do better to see if Adam has any photographs of Deb and Cordelia in childhood. You know, the sort of thing most families have. The two girls fighting over a toy or hugging each other, something like that. You could get a montage going for the beginning of the film, showing the little darlings as happy sisters, then as angry ones, then, if any, as violent ones. You could have a voiceover quoting some of Cordelia's evidence, then another with what the Blakemores have said about Deb's kindness." "It'd make a good intro. Yes, you might have a second career here, Trish." "I'd rather keep my own, thanks," she thought. "At least I don't have a bank telling me what I can do and can't do. And I need those medical details, Anna, like yesterday." "They're coming, they're coming. They won't be long now," Anna said in a rush. "I'm calling in almost the last of my favours. There's the bell. Got to go. Sorry. Bye." Half an hour later, Trish was standing in her kitchen, stirring a complicated sauce for the steak she was planning to grill for George and rereading everything that had been said at the trial itself about old Mr. Watlam's medical condition. The two activities did not sit well together, and she was beginning to feel sick. She wished you knew more about old age and its ills and the best way of dealing with them. Deb's diatribe about the hopelessness of Dr. Foskett's treatment of her parents had definitely been sincere. But Trish couldn't work out from the details of the examination and cross-examination propped up against the Magimix whether it had been justified or not. There did seem to have been an inordinate number of things go wrong with the old man. Gout, migraine, prostate, depression, the ulcer, the angioneurotic edema that had been so bad during Deb's visit, as well as an infinity of scrapes and bruises. He didn't heal well, it seemed, and he'd been forever banging himself or breaking his wrists or fingers. There was a sound of heavy feet clumping up the iron staircase outside the flat. George, she thought in satisfaction. She could have let him in, but she liked hearing him unlock the door with the key she'd given him as soon as she'd realised he cared as much as she did. Such a little thing, but it added up to a whole raft of others into a safety of familiar pleasures. But the bell rang. So, not George, she thought as she turned off the heat altogether and went to the door. There was a spy hole, which she hardly ever bothered with, but tonight she did look through it. Standing in front of her was an enormously tall man in motorcycle leathers with a helmet on his head. He had a thin brown package in his hands on top of a clipboard. He was wearing black leather gloves. Trish was sweating and her heart was walloping at her ribs, much faster than usual, but her mind was still working. Thank God, she told herself grimly to be proud of it.

She put the door on a chain and opened it. Yes? Maguire? Package. She looked at it through the narrow gap, staring at the flap. There didn't seem to be any wires. The envelope was addressed in neat handwriting she didn't know. Who's it from? She asked, and was irritated to hear her voice, high and trembling. His voice boomed out from his all-embracing helmet. Pick-up address was 14 Fratchett Mews, Holland Park. Cordelia Watlam's house. He thrust his clipboard through the gap, asking for a signature and her name in caps on the side. She scrawled her name, took the envelope, and quickly banged the door shut. She could hear his feet hitting each step of the iron staircase and check through the kitchen window. He kicked the struts holding up his bike and roared off out of her sight. She felt all over the envelope, running her fingers up and down each part. There were no wires, a paperclip or two, and paper, but that was all. Oh, stop being paranoid, she told herself, and ripped open the flap. Nothing blew up. All she found was a sheaf of handwritten letters with a typed note paperclipped to the top of one. Miss Maguire, you seem so sure of my sister's innocence that I thought you might be interested in these letters. Deb wrote most of them during her time on bail, but there are a couple from the prison. I could see she's charmed you. She can be very charming. These will show you the kind of woman she is. I'm sorry I was unhelpful, but as I told first Anna Grayling and then Michael, I know the jury reached the right verdict and I'm not prepared to have anything to do with the film. I saw you today because I've been told you are sensible and informed. I thought you might be able to knock this nonsense on the head once and for all. I hope I was right. We are not likely to meet again, but, as I say, if there's anything you have to ask me, please do it in writing. You may have to wait for an answer because I'm off to the Far East on a buying trip next week and I won't be around for some time. Yours, Cordelia Watlam. Trish thought she'd had enough of them all for the day. George would soon be home and she'd promised him a good dinner. She put Cordelia's envelope on her desk with the trial transcript, unchained the door and went back to her pots and pans. She was still at the hob, dealing with the last stages of the sauce, when she heard George letting himself in. His arms came round her as she stirred her pan and she leaned back, turning up her face. He did his best to kiss her. "If I were a contortionist or a giraffe, I'd do this better," he said. Trish laughed and turned within the circle of his arm so that she could kiss him properly. She wasn't wearing much, already having had her shower, and the thought of food suddenly seemed comparatively uninteresting. "You're very hungry," she murmured. He stroked her left eyebrow, then her nose, and at last her lips, with one large finger. He tasted salty. "No," he said slowly, pulling out the sound. He kissed her again and slid his hands up under her T-shirt. "I don't know that I am." Trish only just remembered to turn off the heat under the sauce.

You're listening to Pray to All, read by Annie Quarmby. I think the boss is losing it, Sarge. Caroline Latt looked up from her list of Malcolm Shays's past girlfriends, a lot longer than it should have been, in her opinion, and considered DC Owler. He was wearing tight black jeans, a round-necked black T-shirt under a loose grey linen jacket. His pretty face under the short hair looked worried rather than gleeful, so she decided not to ignore the comment. Why? He savaged Chase's widow yesterday on no evidence except that she wasn't as distraught as he thought she should be, and he's had me and three others ransacking her papers and cross-examining her husband's secretary about her ever since. He has no reason to suspect her. It's a waste of time and money. You know as well as I do, Steve, that most murders are domestic. God, you can sound sententious, she told herself. Not when they're contract killings like this one. We should be looking into his past for... She's a sophisticated woman with a lot of money, and she's in a ruthless business. It's a legitimate line of inquiry, Steve. Maybe, but not to this extent. I think the boss is... Losing it, you said? Caroline thought of the way Fema had changed as Jess fed and petted him in their big kitchen. But he's not. And if you're looking for the moment to jump ship and hitch a better ride, don't. You owe that man. Christ, Sarge, I know that. But he's crashing the budgets for nothing, just because he hates women. I mean women who... Caroline looked at him and knew what he was thinking and why he was scowling. If he'd been less sure of himself, he might have been blushing. But she wasn't going to help him. If he wanted to go on working at AMIP, he had to get used to the fact that she was gay. He rescued you from a minor, thoroughly dirty local nick, she said coldly, where you'd eat out your days on burglary and mugging, and where he got you into AMIP.

0: You ought to remember where your loyalties lie. Why do you dislike me so much? He asked suddenly, hooking a chair towards him with one foot and sitting down with his arms crossed along the back. I don't. She smiled at him, carefully keeping her gaze fixed on his hairline so she didn't have to meet his eyes. But I don't trust you. In the days when she was still a constable and had to pretend not to notice the boss's favourite sergeant didn't like her, or the way the boss would sometimes consult her and not the sergeant, she used to tell herself that when it was her turn to feel someone treading on her tail, she behaved better. She hoped she was, but there was no way she was shutting her eyes to disloyalty like this. Sarge, I can see you watching him these days, waiting for a moment when he's not useful to you any more. Aura didn't comment. He moved, though, as if he was uncomfortable. I know you don't want to be tied to a has-been, Caroline went on. No one does. And you're an ambitious little thing. I've always known that. His alluring face twitted again. He'd registered the insult all right. Good, she'd meant him to. She thought of what she'd recognised in the kitchen last night, that Fema was lonely and deeply troubled about something in a way she'd never seen before. But she wasn't going to ask questions. When he was ready to talk, he'd talk. Until then, she'd support him as well as she could. One or two of her fans in the job had taken her out for a drink recently and warned her to move on, not to let herself get tainted by that case and her association with Fema. But she owed him. He'd given her a leg up in the force, and he'd given her a kind of stability too. In the days when life with Jess had been hard, he'd always been there, unobtrusively, noticing when she was pissed off or miserable and sorting her out. If he really was cracking up, she'd shield him until the case was done, then take him back for another of Jess' suppers and show him it was time to go before he buggered up what was left of his reputation. Jess would help. He'd come to like her too, and he was easier with the pair of them than any other straight man of his generation she'd come across so far. Caroline saw Aula looking at her in gratification and realised she must be smiling. Dream on, sunshine, she said in her head. Aloud, she asked him what he'd found among Laura Chase's paper. F all, Sarge, just like I knew he would. Did you get anything from the secretary? Only confirmation of the marital rows. She was hacked off by his affairs. He thought she ought to put up with them like his mate's wives did. And, well, she was pissed off by his campaign to get Deborah Gibbert out of prison. Caroline felt like sighing. Trish McGuire's dark, intense face floated into her mind, saying, I told you so. Tell me more, she said. Aula repeated everything Malcolm Chase's secretary had said about the last row her boss had had with his wife. Caroline didn't think there was much there. Anything else? Only that Mrs. C got even more vicious after the girl she'd never seen before came to the house a few weeks back. Girl? What girl? And why didn't you tell me that before? I was coming to it. Give me time. He was all injured innocence, the little rat. It crossed Caroline's mind that he might be stacking up some private stores of information to feed to one of the other incident rooms, hoping to show her up and her boss. Well, if that was his nasty little plan, he'd find himself neck deep in shit before she'd let it happen. What's her name? The secretary said she thought Kate, but she couldn't hear it much. She didn't open the door, see? She was working in the little study by the front door. They call it the boot room, inputting some document into his laptop because the scanner was on the blink. She heard the bell ring. Lord Chase yelled out, I'm busy, Malcolm, answer that. Must I? He yelled back. All this verbatim reporting, Constable, I'm impressed, but are you sure it's accurate? He pulled out his notebook and flipped it open with one hand like Georgette Hare hero with his snuffbox. Yeah, yeah, she thought, clever clogs. Jess had introduced her to the books, and she liked them because they made her laugh. Touched her sometimes too, but now she kept her face stern. She wasn't going to give Aula any more encouragement. It's an accurate record of what I was told, Sarge. I can't be sure it was what my informant heard, but it's what she told me. Good point. He wasn't stupid. He might even turn into a useful officer one day, when he'd been a bit bruised by life and learned what hurts and why, and what it's worth taking on the chin. Then she heard his steps, the door opening, his voice all cold, saying, Yes. Then a breathless, quite young girl's voice saying, I'm Kate. Then there was a long pause till he said, You better come in. They went into the drawing room, past the office, and Sally, the secretary, said she caught a glimpse of a tall, thin, dark-haired girl, lots of hair drawn back in a slide at the back of her head. Old-fashioned, she said. About 5 minutes later, Chase breathed in and told her she'd done enough and ought to go home, since it was Saturday. She never saw the girl again. Caroline was glad he'd seen fit to give her the full story, but she was angry all the same that he'd kept it so long. "And what construction did you put on all that?" He just shrugged. "You didn't have a shot at working out who she could be." Caroline did give him a smile this time, wanting to soften him up. "That sounded like you, Steve." "A constituent? Relation? I didn't think it was that important. She's hardly going to have been a major drug runner, or even a runner for one. They don't come girl-shaped with well-spoken voices and old-fashioned hair. At least not in my experience, they don't." "Probably not." Caroline went on smiling blandly at him, pushing the irritation down well below anything Owl would be able to see. "Well done. I'm not sure how much further it'll take us, but you've done good. Thanks. Now, more important, how are Incident Room 1 doing with the gun dealers?" "I don't know yet. They've been sending through reports every day. Haven't you bothered to read them?" "Not yet. The boss made me..." "Well, get on with it then. That's hard information we need out there, right up your street." "But the shooters and the snouts don't come under our brief," he said, betraying his resentment. So maybe it wasn't just FEMA's dwindling reputation that was whittling away at his loyalty, but envy of the other team's more interesting work. If so, he wasn't alone in that. "No, but the more we know, the more we can use as a lever when we do find a suspect, which we might well do. Get on with it. Check the facts. Find the gaps. Make a few lists. Man's work, Steve, like train spotting." The look in his narrow dark eye was poisonous, but at the door he turned back and gave her a bit of a smile back. "You're right, Sarge. Sorry." She nodded. So maybe the boss was onto something after all when he claimed that Steve Owler was a good, honest, intelligent copper in the making. And maybe she was a jealous cow, too, not wanting to lose her status as FEMA's most cherished body on the team. When Owler had gone, Caroline checked the time and put in a call to Trish Maguire's chambers. Her clerk said she was in a con, but that he'd get her to call the incident room as soon as she was free. Caroline spent the intervening 20 minutes tooth-combing the lists of all known girlfriends and mistresses of Malcolm Chase from his school days until his death for criminal records. She grinned privately. Jess always got cross when she used the expression, banging on about how it was a fine tooth comb you're supposed to use to pick nits and no one combs their teeth, but Caroline used it like most of her colleagues. You had to talk in the language of your world, even if it wasn't right. Otherwise, you were just being a snotty cow and getting up people's noses. Several of Chase's old squeezes had motoring offences recorded against them. A few minor convictions for possession of soft drugs, one with possession with intent to supply. But there was no one with any real drug habit that Caroline could find, at least not one who'd come to the attention of the police. Her next set of checks would be against suicides and accidental deaths. That was going to take a lot longer. She was still on the B suicides when Trish Maguire phoned her back. "What a surprise, Sergeant Lark," she said in her deep, classy voice, which always made Caroline think of Jess. That was probably why she'd liked Maguire from the start and why she trusted her. She'd better watch that. An officer like her couldn't go around trusting a brief, and just because Maguire sounded like Jess, it didn't make her the same kind of person at all. "What can I do for you?" "You knew Malcolm Chase quite well," Caroline said. "Can you put a surname to a young, probably teenage girl with long dark hair who was visiting him a short while before the killing? He called her Kate." "Why have you come to me? You must be talking to his wife and staff. They could tell you straight away." Such suspicion, Caroline thought, as she said out loud. "The widow's had enough right now, and the last time I talked to the secretary she howled so much I couldn't get anything out of her. Do you know who this Kate is?" "May I ask how you've come across her?" "So you do know. Great. I have an idea, but that's all it is. How does she fit into your inquiries?" "She probably doesn't. We've heard that relations between the Chases deteriorated after her visit. We have to find out why. If you won't help me, you won't. We'll go crashing about in our size 10s and hope we don't hurt too many innocent people." There was silence down the phone. Caroline waited to be told that Maguire wasn't susceptible to that sort of blackmail. But eventually she said, "The person who springs to mind is Deborah Gibbett's eldest child, Kate. She fits the description." Facts and inferences clicked into place in Caroline's brain. She could almost hear the satisfying clunk. "And Chase and Deborah Gibbett were once lovers, and you overheard Mrs. Chase saying she could put up with girlfriends but drew the line at steps, didn't you?"
1: "Yes."
0: "Could she have been talking about stepchildren?"
1: "It's possible." Trish didn't sound too happy about it. "Is that all, Sergeant Lout? I'm pretty busy here."
0: There was a sound of shuffling papers as though Maguire was determined to prove her desk was covered with work.
1: That's all for the moment. Thanks. I'll be in touch. Caroline put down the phone and looked up to see Fema standing in front of her desk. I need a drink, Callie. OK. Without a protest, she locked away her lists in the drawer of the borrowed desk. There's a nice little pub just round the corner. Shall we go? How do you know Pimlico so well, Sergeant? He was smiling again, in almost the old way. His eyes were still hurt, but the rest of him was looking better. Our Jess has friends who live there. We sometimes go with them to this pub and drink. The McCallan. Sounds good to me. I need... Can I talk to you about Sue?

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This programme is produced in the studios of RPH Print Radio, Tasmania.

0: To do what? By saying, they overcame, so can I. And that is why Jesus said to anyone who's going to come and follow him is going to enter through the narrow door. Not a big wide door with all your luggage and with all your baggage and with all your stuff that you're carrying. Try to get through a narrow door with all the baggage. Can't do it. But then in verse 2 it says here, the greatest motivation of all is Jesus. Verse 2, fixing your eyes on Jesus, the author and the completer of our faith, who for the joy set before him endured the cross. Here's what he's saying. If you are looking for a motivational speaker to prep you up, look no further than Jesus. If you are looking for a motivation for your life, look no further than Jesus. If you are looking for a true role model of faith to encourage you along the race, look no further than Jesus. But he's saying more than that. He's saying more than that. He is saying that most of our problems, and listen, your pastor is included in this, most of our problems that we have, most of the chains that seem to bind us from running the race and winning the race, most of the heavyweight that we're carrying, most of that which keep us from running well for Christ is a preoccupation with self. That's what he's saying here. I'm talking about those who spend an inordinate amount of time focusing on themselves. You know, how they look, what others think of them, and how others are running the race, and they always trying to find out who's doing what, and they're busybodies. You know what I'm talking about? Comparing themselves with others all the time, measuring themselves with others all the time. Listen, he is saying this is a sure formula that will get you to take your eyes off where it should be and focus them where they should not be. Listen to me. Next to body weight, a runner cannot afford a split second of looking anywhere else except the finish line. I mean, if he starts looking at the tracks as he was running, that spells trouble. If he starts looking to the sides and see how far are the other runners, that's trouble. He has to keep his or her eyes on the finishing line. Who is the finishing line? Jesus. He's our finish line. He is the provider of faith. He is the wellspring of faith. He is the originator of faith. He is the giver of all faith. He is the focus of faith. And when you focus on him, when you gaze at him, when you concentrate on him, when you spend adequate time with him, when you fix your eyes on him, you will joyfully make it to the finish line. Let me ask you this. Have you ever seen a runner who's happy and smiling, and it's just like, you know, oh, everything is just great and dandy. Have you ever seen one? I'd like to see him. Now, it doesn't mean that they're not experiencing satisfaction from running. No. Why? Because running is a serious business. And Jesus did not run the race of faith just for the joy of it. Although he had great satisfaction in it, he had great satisfaction in seeing the sick healed, in seeing the blind can see again, and the lame walk again, and seeing the dead rise, and seeing the cripple walk, and the lepers healed, and lives transformed. There was a satisfaction in that. But he is telling us here, he's running the race of faith. It was an endurance. He endured Satan's temptation. He endured ridicule. He endured fierce opposition. He endured misunderstandings. He endured scorn and blasphemy. He endured torture. And yes, he endured the denial of his disciples of who he is. And ultimately, he endured the cross itself. Why? Go no further than the scripture for that answer. Because Jesus was motivated by the glory that was awaiting him. He was motivated by the throne of God that is awaiting him. He was motivated by the majesty and the reigning and the ruling on the rim of the universe that is awaiting him. You say, well, what should motivate me to run the Christian race consistently as a marathon and not a sprinter. What motivates me? Here's the answer. It blows one's mind, but it's the truth. The same motivation that Jesus had. I mean, it's hard to believe this. That the Jesus' reward is your reward. That Jesus' prize is your prize. That Jesus' inheritance is your inheritance. And when you focus on this, it's mind-boggling. And it will keep you running. Keep on persevering. Keep on getting up. Keep on moving forward. Verse 3. For consider him, or think about him, who has endured hostility by sinners, so that you may not grow weary and lose heart. My beloved friend, some of you sprinters, maybe you're in the stage when you're sitting in the track and you're so discouraged you don't want to even want to get up and you don't want to listen to anybody who tells you to get up and you're feeling down right now. Some of you here probably are feeling weary and tired. Some of you are unmotivated to run the race. And you're saying, what's it for? Some of you may want to give up. You know, God knows, I don't know. Or some of you may already have given up. And you're sitting back in the spectator's chair. You've given up the race. Beloved, I want to tell you, that's the work of Satan. He's trying to discourage you. Remember Jesus. Fix your eyes on Jesus. He's not only the greatest example of all, the greatest role model of faith, but he and he alone has all power in heaven and earth to pick you up, brush you off, and get you back on track.
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7: Sunset Ridge by Nicole Alexander, narrated by Cynthia Howell. This is a Daisy recording produced by the Vision Australia Information Library Service, commencing on January the 9th, 2015. This book was published by Bantam in 2013. No unauthorised copying, broadcasting, or public performance of this recording is permitted. Sunset Ridge held a palette of possibilities. Yet, like any great creation in the making, there were still flaws appearing in the work. It was these flaws Dave was beginning to see and understand, for they presented themselves in the form of people. It only took the slightest brushstroke or an error in colour to render a possible masterpiece imperfect. He understood how it felt to be a pebble in a slingshot, pulled in one direction only to be flung in another. He was readying to say goodbye to Miss Waits, yet worry gnawed at him. How on earth would he find his brothers? Running away from home, from Sunset Ridge, with no firm idea of what awaited him, suddenly seemed ridiculous. And now another thought struck him. Once he left, there would be no need for a governess at Sunset Ridge. Lamplight shone from Cook's quarters. Dave hitched the swag higher on his shoulder and completed the walk back to his room. Was staying worth another flogging? It was harder to leave than he had imagined. A cooling breeze caressed his face. The river beckoned. He was still here, yet the missing had already begun. A murmur of voices carried on the wind. That was all he needed, to be caught outside by his father. Edging along the rear of the schoolhouse, he readied himself for the sprint across the grass back to his room. As he moved, Dave became aware that the voices were less audible and appeared to be coming from behind him. Dave followed the voices back to Miss Waite's room, where he peered into the open window. The soft lamplight made Miss Waite's skin luminous, and her hair was unpinned and fell loosely about her shoulders. Dave took in the sight of the long, curling hair, strands of which were streaked with white gold. He had never seen such beauty. The governess leaned against a dresser, one arm reaching out as if beckoning someone. The image reminded Dave of a picture, an angel rising from a shell. His governess resembled the Botticelli angel, the material of her dress straining against the taut lines of her arm. Dave formed an artist's square with his fingers, racing to memorize the soft hollow at the base of her neck, the gentle tilt of her head. "Don't do this to me, Catherine." The voice was male and all too familiar. At the sound, Dave squatted in the darkness among clumps of spiky grass. He couldn't believe what he was hearing. "If you won't marry me now," Miss Waits replied, "at least leave me with a memory of your touch." "It's not that I don't want to," the man continued, although his tone was hesitant. "God, this damn war, I don't want to leave you a widow." "I don't want to be left at all," Miss Waits countered. "So you'd have me labelled a cold footer, too afraid to enlist, to do my duty." "I just don't want you to go." The governess began to sob. "If I'm seen in your quarters, you'll be out of a job." The outline of a man filled the window. Dave watched as the man wiped a tear from Miss Waits's cheek. A crushing weight descended upon Dave. Scrabbling backwards in the dirt, he shrank before the single sheet of glass that separated him from the man within. "You can't honestly expect me to stay. Not after Hughes's referendum on conscription. But it was defeated, Roger, Miss Waits argued. Narrowly. They're handing out white feathers across the country, Catherine. I'll not have one handed to me, not after my brother's death. The paper is full of the Empire's need for troops. You've seen the posters. Anyway, the guilt would kill me if I didn't do my bit. I've decided to head north, first to Brisbane. I'll visit my mother, and then I'll enlist. The curtains on their wooden reels clattered together as they were drawn across the window, a wedge of light slanting through the material. It was a narrow, weak beam, yet it cut through the dark to highlight the window sill before being engulfed by the night. Dave stared at the outbuildings, at the guttering edging the schoolhouse, the meat house and the squat laundry with its bricked-in copper. The great trees bordering the eastern side of the main homestead rose proudly into the night, and beyond them lay the unknown. Dave crumpled dirt in his palm and let it fall through his fingers. When he finally walked away, the roll of sketches remained on the ground. Chapter 16. Sunset Ridge, Southwest Queensland, Australia, February 2000. Madeline sat in the sitting room, staring at the landscape hanging above the fireplace. The oil painting was cracked and crazed from years of heat and was in need of careful restoration. It was difficult for her to be partial towards the work. Of no particular artistic merit, by an amateur artist, the piece didn't deserve such a lofty hanging place. Yet it had been in this spot for as long as she could remember. No one dared relocate it, not even Rachel, it seemed. It was said that the painting had hung in that same spot since G.W. Harrow's forefathers first arrived in the district and took up the selection that was Sunset Ridge. Apart from her grandfather's roll-top desk, the painting was the only other relic left in the homestead, from a time when transport was by horseback or wagon and women's dresses swept the ground at their feet. George said you were looking for me. Madeline had been waiting for the housekeeper. She smiled at Sonia in greeting and asked her to have a seat. The older woman hesitated. I would be really grateful if you could spare me a few minutes, Sonia. Sonia ceased fidgeting and, looking around the room, settled on a high-backed cream chair. I hear that sister-in-law's of yours is pushing for some sort of local event to commemorate your grandfather. Well, it was my mother who wanted grandfather's work recognised in an exhibition. Rachel's plans are her own. I get the feeling you don't think it's a good idea. Sonia pursed her lips. It's my understanding that David Harrow wasn't a showy man. I don't think he'd like something being held in the district. Why not? He just wouldn't, Sonia stated, her hands gripping the sides of the cream chair. So he was a quiet man. Then reserved, perhaps. You could say that, the housekeeper agreed, although he was in his early 50s when I first laid eyes on him. My mother said he was a regular lad before the war, but more sensitive, Madeline suggested. Sonia didn't answer. I wouldn't be surprised if he was, considering he was an artist. Sonia, your family's been associated with mine for a very long time. Do you know why there's always been a Jackson working at Sunset Ridge over the decades? Surely that's unusual in this day and age. To you, perhaps, loyalty and tradition mean something out here. Sonia settled back in the chair, clearly satisfied with her answer. That was similar to Jude's response when Madeline had rung her mother earlier to ask the same question. Something in Sonia's defensive tone suggested that loyalty wasn't the only reason. Perhaps, but I can't help but ask if the Harrows owed your family something back then. A favour, perhaps? Don't be ridiculous, girl. The Harrows don't owe us anything. We owed them. Well, how's that? It's a long time ago, water under the bridge and all that. Suffice to say that my aunt, Julie Jackson, accepted a position here in 1918, and ever since the Jacksons have felt honour-bound to fill any role that's required of us in this household. Can you tell me about it? Sonia fiddled with the dust rag. Nancy and I agreed we'd never discuss it. Some things are best left alone. Sonia, you've got me intrigued. I knew this would happen as soon as George told me you were making this trip. What does that mean? Digging up the past. Believe me, although most of those involved back then are dead, the older families around the Banyan district have long memories and they won't like it if you open old wounds. I wouldn't like it. I'd like to live out my days in the village without the nasty gossip starting up all over again. So please forget I said anything. Madeline bit her lip. She was itching to know more. Okay. While I don't see how telling me whatever it is could cause a problem, I respect that you made a promise to Nancy. Good, Sonia replied. What else do you want to ask me? I was wondering if any member of your family may have told you something about my grandfather. You know, a story or an anecdote or their opinion of him. You just said he wasn't a showy man. He was a very fine man. Sonia removed a dust rag from the pocket of her apron and began to polish the top of a small side table. Everyone knows that. She inclined her chin. He deserved better than what he got. What do you mean? Well, firstly, those two brothers of his, your great uncles. May they rest in peace. Sonia looked to the ceiling briefly. They were always leading him astray. And then there were his parents. Oh, but my grandmother said old G.W. was a hard man, hard as nails. They said he never got over losing that land and a bet over a fence. He had a screw loose, if you ask me. Who in their right mind bets a part of a family property? Not that it was unfair. A gentleman's handshake is just that. Sonia certainly had strong opinions. Please, go on. The housekeeper fiddled with the hem of her apron. Well, it was on account of G.W. that his boys went to war. Of course, the old man may have regretted the way he behaved afterwards, but by then it was too late. The worst of it was they got caught up with that piece of white trash, Coralie Shaw. Madeline had never heard of the woman, and she said so. I should think not. Respectable people don't mix with her sort. But young men get carried away, and back then the pickings were slight. Why, with the way some families intermarried, it wasn't uncommon for cousins to marry. The housekeeper leaned forward. In fact, there are a number of married people around here now who are second cousins twice removed. Madeline tried to decipher what Sonia meant. Was there an illegitimate child? Is that what you mean? The housekeeper frowned. Madeline wasn't sure if Sonia was affronted or merely being evasive, but she couldn't risk irritating the older woman. I do have another couple of questions. Do you know anything about two paintings entitled Then and Now? I found an account for two commissions, and they were made out to a Miss C, but never mailed. Do you know who Miss C was? Sonia resumed her dusting. Sonia? Madeline persevered. I'm thinking if it was that Shaw woman, I'd be mighty surprised. It's more likely it was someone else. The older woman tapped her chin. Could be a surname or a Christian name. Catherine Waits. Sonia's face lit up like a light bulb. Your grandfather had a governess by the name of Catherine Waits. It's a long shot, but it could be her. It's a pity Nancy isn't still with us. I was scrounging through her things last night and... You still have her things? Madeline tried not to sound too eager. Well, of course, Nancy was my cousin, and we lived in the same house on and off for 50 years. Sonia smiled as she dusted. The Jackson house in the village has been our sanctuary for a long time, since just after the war. Family members moved in and out depending on their circumstances. No job between men before and after children. Now it's only me rambling about. I don't know why any of us stayed on, really. I guess it was because we didn't have anywhere else to go. Plus, in spite of what some people may think in this district, as I said, we always repay our debts. Sonia tucked the dust rag back into her apron pocket and stiffened a little. Anyway, it's hard to look back on your ancestors and wish their lives had been different. Madeline watched as the housekeeper moved about the sitting room, plumping cushions on chairs and straightening already straight paintings hanging from the picture rail. They were a mismatch of still lifes, flowers and fruit mainly, painted by Jude in the late 1950s. Madeline had always considered such works as an artist's training wheels. "I found some show ribbons for the local fleece competition in the schoolroom. My mother said Mr. Cummins won it every year." Sonia brought sun-splotched hands to her cheeks. "There was such competition between G.W. Harrow and Mr. Cummins. Nancy said the district waited every year for the Banyan show just to see those two men face each other off inside the wool pavilion. Cummins had the edge, though. He knew his sheep." "And my great-grandfather never won?" "Never. And Sunset Ridge stopped entering the competition after 1916. That was the year everything went wrong." The housekeeper retrieved an envelope from her apron. "When George told me you were going to visit, I started going through Nancy's papers. What with talk of an exhibition, I figured you'd be needing anything." That afternoon, Madeline repeated details of her conversation with Sonia to George and Rachel, which led the three of them into the homestead office where the station books were kept stored in a metal cupboard. It had been years since anyone had looked at them. Both Madeline and George were stumped by Sonia's revelation. George, in particular, had wondered at the idea of the Jacksons working on the property all these years in order to repay a debt. "They've all been paid good money as far as I know, and we pay Sonia the normal wage. It's not like they're working for free," George added, as he ran a finger down each page of the ledger he was studying. "Whatever the reason, the Jacksons feel duty-bound to work at Sunset Ridge," Madeline replied, as she too studied a ledger. "Isn't there a Jackson family noted on the district landowners' board in the Banyan playground?" Rachel asked. George removed his metal-rimmed reading glasses. "You're right, there is. And no Jackson owns land around here anymore. And Sonia said something about it being hard to look back on your ancestors and wish their lives had been different," Madeline offered. "If it's the same family, then Grandfather must have given Julie Jackson a job after the Jacksons hit hard times." "So if that's it," Rachel argued, "what's the big deal? The Jacksons fell on hard times, and Grandfather Harrow gave one of them a job." "Exactly, Rachel," Madeline agreed. "Why the secrecy? And why is Sonia worried about old wounds being opened up?" "Scandal," George announced, theatrically spreading his arms wide. "And it follows Great-Uncle Luther's chopping off of the Evans boy's finger in 1916. Which, judging by the editorial in those old newspapers Sonia gave you, obviously caused quite an outrage at the time." "Evans," Madeline repeated. "Don't think old Ross Evans is related to that boy, do you, George?" "At this point, anything's possible," George declared. "Here we go. Julie Jackson started employment here in the last quarter of 1918. Madeline squirreled her eyebrows together. "Look at this. If it's another entry, isn't £2,000 a lot of money, George?" "It was back then," he agreed. "Well, either someone was owed a lot of money, or it was a big purchase. Not that we'll ever know. The amount is categorised as an incidental expense. And here's another one for £500. Removing his glasses, George sat them on the table. "Considering all the other entries are so carefully itemised, food, clothing, saddlery items, etc., it does make you wonder what these payments were for." Sunset Ridge by Nicole Alexander. Narrated by Cynthia Howell. Later, as she lay on the bed in her grandfather's room and stared at the ceiling, Madeline thought more about the ledger entries, which they had spent a number of hours going through. The £2,000 appeared to be a one-off payment, but each cash flow book from 1918 up to 1925 showed a withdrawal of £500 at the same time every year during that period, Madeline, George and Rachel agreed that these were substantial amounts to be paying out after the war, especially when the world was heading into a depression. George matched stock numbers from paddock books with livestock sale records from the same period and concluded that the property's financial situation began to decline in the late 1930s. And within a decade, Sunset Ridge was in serious trouble. He recalled a comment that Jude had overheard her parents make about their great-grandmother, Lily Harrow, of her having worn the pants in the family. If that were the case, George suggested, it was possible that as Lily's age increased and her health declined, her role in running Sunset Ridge might have lessened, and her son simply may not have been capable of managing the property. Either that, or as David Harrow aged, he grew less inclined to be a farmer and became more interested in his painting. There was a substantial gap between the unknown commissions from 1918 and when David Harrow began painting his first landscape, titled Deliverance, in 1935. Although it was possible that other works could come to light from this lost period in his life, it was equally plausible that David Harrow had simply ceased painting for nearly 17 years. Why? Was it a combination of things? Had the war affected him so much? Did marriage and the business of running the property truly take up all his time? It was possible. Your great-grandparents hated your grandfather painting. Ross Evans's words came to her unbidden. Sitting up, she dangled her legs over the side of the bed. His statement didn't help Madeline with the post-war gap in her grandfather's life. But what if Ross Evans was correct, and G.W. and Lily Harrow didn't approve of his talents from an early age? Madeline knew that David Harrow had begun drawing before the war. The river sketches hanging in Jude's apartment were evidence of this. But what if he had hidden his creative side from his parents in the early days? He was a bush boy, raised to work the land. Maybe his interest in art was considered a little too feminine and not for public display. It couldn't be that easy, could it? She asked herself. Within seconds, she was on her knees, tapping the bottom of the desk, removing drawers and checking for false panels. Nothing. Sitting on the floor, Madeline glanced at the tongue and groove walls, and then very slowly she looked up to the manhole in the corner of the ceiling. Her mouth filled with saliva as she dragged the stacked storage boxes and shoe-filled milk crate out of the way and positioned the desk chair beneath the manhole. She grabbed an old hockey stick and clambered up. Here goes nothing. She jabbed at the wood panel, loosening it, and then jabbed again. The board flipped sideways, dislodging dirt and leaves, mouse droppings and paper. Madeline dropped the hockey stick, rubbed dust from her eyes, and looked at the floor. She couldn't believe it. Climbing down from the chair, she quickly unfolded the two pieces of paper. They were a little mouse-eaten and stained, but the charcoal drawings were complete. One sketch was of a woman, all angular shapes and distorted lines. The other was of a chair that appeared to have been pulled apart, then reassembled. They displayed all the hallmarks of cubism and were both initialled with the letters D, H and dated 1916. Madeline let out a scream of excitement that brought George and Rachel running. Madeline had always found the village of Banyan an uninspiring destination. Comprised of four short streets, not much had changed in the past 100 years. The original three churches, hotel and post office, had been classed as historical buildings. The heat from the bitumen rose up in a wave as Madeline left the car and walked across the deserted street. She was still reeling with excitement from having found the two sketches yesterday. And she had left George and Rachel checking every crevice, bit of old furniture, and manhole in the homestead, in the hope of discovering more. The two sketches were wonderful early works, but Madeline had no way of knowing if her grandfather had access to art magazines from the period, and she could therefore not be sure how much of his skill was raw talent or emulation. If they were drawn without outside influences, then these two early attempts at cubism would have matched the innovative talents of the greats such as Picasso. An incredible achievement for a young, isolated bush boy. Now here she was, flush with excitement, and hoping that a trip to Banyan might dislodge further snippets of information about the Harrow family, specifically her grandfather. A worn plaque noted the destruction of the Banyan newspaper offices from a fire in the 1960s, as an event that also destroyed the local court documents from the 1880s that were housed there. It seemed she would have to be satisfied with Sonia's newspaper clippings, which included an opinion piece from 1916, commenting on all three Harrow boys being punished for Luther's crime. She was beginning to form a clear impression of her tyrannical great-grandfather. Turning left, Madeline walked down the street to the original post office, which was now a museum. Australia Post had shut up shop some years earlier, citing cost constraints, and the old building was now decked out in a creamy yellow with a brown trim, its signage noting that it was once a changing post at the Cobb & Co. line. Inside, the original mail counter was covered with souvenir teaspoons, tea towels, and enlarged laminated photographs of the Banyan River, which in a good season was still a popular spot for fishing enthusiasts. Any spare wall space was taken up with old black-and-white pictures of the village. The time-stained photographs showed a busy place with varied shop fronts and streets teeming with people and horse-drawn carts. At the rear of the former post office, the building had been extended, and Madeline was intrigued to find a not-to-scale model of a Cobb & Co. coach laden with mailbags and luggage, with a dressmaker's dummy inside decked out in period costume. Various paraphernalia associated with the turn of the 19th century lined the walls, including pictures of a steam engine that had once milled timber in the local lumberyard, and lanterns and ladders and countless other items of hardware were grouped under a sign that said Lawrence Ironmongers.
3: Sunset Ridge by Nicole Alexander, narrated by Cynthia Howell. This book was published by Bantam in 2013. No unauthorised copying, broadcasting, or public performance of this recording is permitted.

From the studios of 2RPH in Sydney for the Radio Reading Network of Australia, this is Kaleidoscope. A big hello there, I'm Ken Bock and welcome to Kaleidoscope and another miscellany version of the program. And this really is bits and pieces from all over, a look at life as we live it, at all its oddities and all that sort of thing. Starting off first with an article from the travel section to the Sun Herald for the 28th of June. The Final Frontier, written by Julieta Jamison. It's all about space tourism. In the next few years, a private company plans to begin assembling a commercial space station in the Earth's orbit. The closest thing yet to a place where paying guests might one day check in and spend the night circling the planet. But before you picture cocktails by a panoramic window, it's worth adjusting your expectations. The project in question is being developed by US company Axiom Space, which is building modules designed to attach to the International Space Station, before eventually performing a standalone commercial outpost. The first of these modules is expected to launch before 2030, with a fully independent station likely in the early 2030s. That timeline makes it the most credible pathway yet towards what has long been described, perhaps prematurely, as a space hotel. But the reality is more complex. Initially, the station won't function as a leisure destination, but as part research facility, part astronaut accommodation, with a small number of private missions layered in. Tourists will be present, but they will be rare, carefully managed, and paying extraordinary sums for the privilege. The early era of space tourism is not shaping up to resemble a new branch of hospitality. Space tourism is not driven by the tourism industry, says Professor Mariana Sigala, director of the International Hotel School at the University of Newcastle. It's driven by the space industry, research, military, exploration. That helps explain why, despite a surge of excitement a decade ago, space tourism today feels like an aborted takeoff. When you launch a new product, you have to create hype, Sigala says. Through 2023 and into mid-2024, Virgin Galactic operated a series of suborbital flights carrying passengers to the edge of space for a few minutes of weightlessness before returning to Earth. In June 2024, those flights paused as the company shifted focus to developing a new generation of spacecraft, with services now not expected to resume until later this year at the earliest. Other players have followed similarly stop-start trajectories, reflecting both the technical complexity of space flight and the limits of the current market. There was definitely media hype, Sigala says, but the technology hasn't progressed as much as expected. Instead, space tourism has found its footing as something far more elusive and exclusive. Suborbital seats cost hundreds of thousands of dollars. Orbital journeys, the kind required to reach a future space station, run into the tens of millions. It's too expensive to be a purely tourist venture, Sigala says. Tourism is used to subsidise part of the cost. At the same time, the companies driving these developments have shifted their priorities, launching satellites, securing government contracts, and building long-term infrastructure for missions beyond Earth are the real business. Tourism, while valuable, is secondary, a way of demonstrating capability rather than sustaining it. For Sigala, that shift reflects a broader change in how the space race itself is being understood. It's not a race of who goes first anymore, she says. It's about our who can make it work, who can go, return safely, and do something that is economically viable. For Australians, opportunities may lie closer to home. While the country is unlikely to become a major space tourism operator, its geography makes it well suited to launch infrastructure and training. Whoever is going to space will need to come to the country, prepare and train, Sigala says. That's also part of space tourism. So, what does the

future actually look like? Not a sudden leap into orbital holidays, but a gradual build. Over the next decade, commercial space stations may begin to take shape. A handful of private travellers may spend short stays in orbit. The experience may become marginally more accessible, but not by much. I'm sure it will happen, Sagala says. I just don't know how soon. So, that was The Final Frontier, Space Tourism, an article that appeared in the travel section to the Sydney Sun-Herald on the 28th of June this year. Yes, I think I'll be letting others go before I attempt going there myself. Rather fraught with danger, I would have thought. The 4th of July this year is when our next article was published in the Sydney Morning Herald, written by Sarah Berry. How to turn down the volume of food noise with or without GLP-1s. Here's what she says. The noise simultaneously chastised and controlled Tanya Finto and her decisions about food. Sometimes it was so loud she'd just eat to just shut it up. Food noise led to years of self-sabotage, dysmorphia, comfort eating and a susceptibility to every shiny new trick in the weight loss industry book. The volume was only turned down when the 50-year-old philanthropy manager started taking GLP-1s 4 years ago. The change was liberating. Suddenly, Pinto could enjoy a chocolate biscuit and stop after one. She could eat carbohydrates without self-combusting from the guilt, and she didn't start thinking about her next meal the minute she'd stopped eating. Without this so-called food noise, she began to feel in control of her decisions around eating and what to put in her body. What it's done for me is reset my headspace, she says. I'm finally starting to get confident. So what is food noise? Thinking about food is a normal part of life. However, obsessively thinking about food and feeling anxious or distressed about it is a cognitive phenomenon called food noise. In an environment awash with ultra-processed foods that hijack our brain's reward system and weaken our capacity to say no, food noise has become amplified for many people. About 60% of people with obesity experience food noise. A recent survey found that that proportion fell fourfold among people taking GLP-1s. Researchers are still trying to understand why, but a 2026 review suggested that drugs such as Ozempic rewire the default mode network, the DMN, in the brain, which regulates mind wandering and self-reflection and is also implicated in anxiety and rumination. By influencing the DMN, it's thought to lower the arousal in response to food cues and boost the pleasure of actually eating the food. That means less motivation to consume or to consume compulsively and more satiation from small amounts. The use of GLP-1s is rising rapidly in Australia. According to previous estimates, about 2% of Australian adults are taking the drugs for weight loss or medical reasons. And that doesn't include those buying it on the black market. But Ozempic is not the only way to turn down the volume. In terms of reducing food noise naturally, evidence suggests that psychologically, mindfulness and paying attention to internal bodily cues can be effective, says Ivanka Pritchard, Professor of Body Image and Health at Flinders University. Where Ozempic acts chemically to blunt the signal, there is emerging evidence it works on alcohol and cigarette cravings too. Practices such as mindfulness can change how the brain responds to the signal. Mindfulness involves slowing down when we eat to notice the flavours, colours, textures and smells of the food. It is also a practice of savouring each mouthful, becoming aware of our body's cues, both hunger and fullness, and learning that food cravings are thoughts, not mandates. Where the mechanism of Ozempic is biological and mindfulness is psychological, the review's author Jeff Cook writes, both lead to the same result, reduced activity in the brain's reward centres and less food noise. The types of food we eat can make a significant difference, says Associate Professor Nick Fuller, an obesity expert at the University of Sydney and author of Interval Weight Loss. Ultra-processed foods high in sugar, fat and salt can overstimulate the brain's anticipatory reward pathway, but diminish the eating reward pathway, meaning we're aroused by the idea of the food, but not that satisfied from eating it.
Not only does this reinforce compulsive consuming as we keep chasing the hit that never comes, Fuller says, but this can amplify cravings and make thoughts about food more persistent. Natural foods rich in fiber or protein, such as fruit, nuts and seeds, can help us as they support satiety and metabolic health. Over time, they can also help to quiet the food noise, Fuller explains. The brain begins responding to lower levels of sweetness and richness, reducing the constant drive to seek increasingly intense food rewards. It's all well and good to tell someone to stop eating this food and start eating that food, because if we're that easy, it's unlikely that Ozempic would exist. A strategy that can help is to remove the barriers to the helpful habits and create more barriers to the unhelpful habits. One of the major contributors to food noise is having food around us, especially ultra-processed foods, says dietitian Associate Professor Evangeline Matsirios from Adelaide University. Notice what your trigger is and avoid it while you're breaking the pattern. That might mean online grocery shopping so you don't do the sneaky purchases at the checkouts, changing coffee shops if you're used to buying cake every time you get your cappuccino, or not having ice cream in the house. People need to think of making the problematic food less accessible for themselves, she says. On the flip side, the reverse also works. So having fruit in the fruit bowl at home or work makes you eat more of it, as does having healthy snacks at eyeline in the fridge or cupboard. People also need to consider their relationship with food. Mansirios says if they are an emotional eater, distraction or replacement strategies can help. Walking, reading, listening to music, or perhaps doing chores. So, yeah, there you are. How to turn down the food noise with or without GLP-1s. And I think self-discipline is the key to it, but that's only what I think. Hope you found that interesting. This program is Kaleidoscope, coming to you from the studios of 2RPH in Sydney for the Radio Reading Network of Australia. My name is Ken Bock. And still sort of in the general area of food, a Richard Glover column from the Spectrum supplement to the Sydney Morning Herald, this one for the 4th of July. And it's still in a way on the question of food. Well, it's certainly on the question of consumption, but he's of course got his usual humorous approach. They walked so dry July could run. They walked so dry July could run. That's what it means. Australia has had some of the world's dumbest alcohol-related ideas. And here we go. Australia is responsible for some of the world's dumbest ideas when it comes to the consumption of alcohol. In honour of Dry July and its annual campaign to support people dealing with cancer, here are just some of them. The use of rum as a form of currency. I know coins were in short supply in the early days of the British colony, but was it really a good idea to use rum as a means of transacting business? For a start, how do you stop people drinking their change? There was also a problem for bartenders, as in the oft-heard conversation, "I'll have a quart of rum, please." "Sure, that will cost you a quart of rum." No wonder the locals staged the Rum Rebellion, after which the colony shifted to a new system of exchange based around cans of UDL premix. The shout. Fair enough, it's a convivial idea when two friends are meeting for a drink. You buy the first round and then I'll buy the second. It's less helpful when it's a group of 12. Either some people exit the shout halfway through, earning themselves a lifetime of opprobrium and social exclusion, or everyone sticks to the rules, leading to an appalling night of drunkenness and despair. Could we get rid of it or at least limit it to groups of three? The wine cask. This is often listed as a great Australian invention, up there with Wi-Fi and the cochlear implant. I'm not so sure. The wine cask is a device designed to blur the line between the first bottle of wine and the second bottle of wine. Later in the night, it might serve to also blur the line between the second bottle and the third. At the very least, there should be a see-through panel on the side so you know how much of the stuff you've managed to put away. Then there's the 6 o'clock swill. By forcing pubs to close at 6 p.m, authorities believed that they could guarantee some level of sobriety among the working population. Most people didn't finish work until 5 p.m, so how much could they possibly drink in just 1 hour? The answer, they discovered, was a lot. Pubs were full of men standing with legs apart, guarding the 5 or 6 beers they had lined up on the floor.
Pubs installed tiled surfaces on both walls and floors, a design choice that reflected more than an interest in Edwardian ceramics. It became hard to tell the difference between the pub and the toilet out the back. A bit after 6 p.m, the pub would eject its patrons, many of whom would end up in the gutter outside. Overseas tourists, it was said, gathered to take photos. It was such a great idea they kept it going in New South Wales until 1955, in Victoria until 1966, and in Australia until South Australia until 1967. Pubs open until 4 a.m. If the 6 o'clock swill was a notoriously bad idea, so is its opposite. The suburbs are now full of pubs with neon signs saying, "Open until..."

and Scrubs having a calming sherry after a hard night in emergency. The bona fide traveller. For decades, most Australian states had the bona fide traveller rule. You could only buy a drink on a Sunday if you could prove you were a bona fide traveller visiting from some distant town. The distance varied between the various states, but in New South Wales, right up to 1979, it was 30 miles or 48 kilometres, with the publican required to take a note of your reasons for travel. The result? People from, say, Tamworth would drive up the hill to Armidale, get plastered all day, and then in the late afternoon drive shakily back down the hill to Tamworth. Along the way, they'd pass all the people from Armidale who'd spent the day getting plastered in Tamworth and were now weaving their way back up the hill. In other words, under this genius system, drink driving was compulsory. Pubs with no music. This is often due to noise restrictions following complaints from neighbours. I understand their concern, but wonder about the justice of their cause. At what point did we allow people who'd moved next door to a pub built in 1863, to express surprise after discovering there was a pub next door? And finally, grog in Parliament. Australia's parliaments combine a system of late-night sittings together with well-stocked bars. What could go wrong? Next time you contemplate a piece of legislation which seems nonsensical or annoying, you may be comforted by the fact that it would have been voted into law by people unfit to operate heavy machinery. So many ideas and so much idiocy. Have we come up with anything useful? Dry July might be our only good innovation. If, like me, you're attempting it, good luck. So, they walked so Dry July could run. Australia has had some of the world's dumbest alcohol-related ideas. That was Richard Glover's column in the Sydney Spectrum for Saturday, the 4th of July. Always has a great turn of phrase, Richard, and he can really look at life. And now it's over to the Wall Street section, Wall Street Journal section of the Weekend Australian for the 11th of July. It's an American source, but it's written by Callum Borchers. Why white-collar men are obsessed with cutting the perfect lawn. As a successful sales consultant, Dave Wan gets a lot of satisfaction from his hard-earned green. I'm referring, of course, to the verdant lawn that he cares for like one of his children. I'm competitive, he says. My neighbours have good lawns, but I'm going to try to get better lawn than them. For a lot of office workers, okay, mostly middle-aged male office workers, a manicured lawn is as much a status symbol as a luxury car in the driveway. Excelling at work and yard work fits the modern professional's fixation on optimising everything. The office biohacker won't shut up about his sleep score, may also blab about nitrogen levels in his soil. And there's a hidden financial flex. Hiring landscapers can achieve the same aesthetic and flash disposable income, but a trendy personal finance axiom is that there are three levels of wealth: mowing your own lawn, paying someone else to do it, then mowing your own lawn. TV sporting events now include almost as many commercials for lush green grass as little blue pills. My current favourite is a Roundup herbicide spot featuring actor Ed Quinn in the same kind of canvas trucker jacket worn by Pedro Pascal in The Last of Us. If weekend warriors can't slay zombies on a dystopian battlefield, at least they can massacre dandelions in their backyards. Like a killer golf swing or rock-hard glutes, a perfect lawn is a way for people who make a living with their minds to prove they are good at something physical too. And unlike athletic pursuits, that can seem elitist. Think skiing or windsurfing in exotic locales. Mowing the lawn can make accomplished professionals seem more relatable. It's a way to bond with co-workers, much like chatting about other shared hobbies or the latest World Cup game. Being able to banter about blade height and the best time to aerate also gains you access to an office subculture. Alas, I remain an outsider. I have the ugliest lawn in my neighbourhood. There's a dead spot on the former site of a bounce house, and the detritus of five children suggests at all times that we are running the world's chintziest yard sale. Cut me some slack, or better yet, my lawn. I'm busy with work, DIY projects, and did I mention the five kids? But that, according to one of America's leading authorities on lawn care, is not a get-out-of-jail-free card. That's a lousy excuse, scolded former Speaker of the House John Boehner, when I described my situation to him.
Now, in case

You've forgotten, mowing the lawn was central to Bowen's everyman image when he was in office. Social media photos and videos of the Ohio Republican operating his Polestar Toro were a rite of spring. "I'm just a regular guy who used to have a big job," he told me recently. "But I didn't call Bowen to discuss political theatre. If I had, he would have picked me up. The man who was once amongst the most powerful people in Washington is tired of talking about America's current leaders." Bowen hadn't granted an interview in a year until I asked him to help me understand why white-collar men are obsessed with their lawns. He was on the phone with me for 20 minutes. "The secret," he explained, "is that mowing the lawn is a cover story. What looks to others like a chore is actually a refuge from screens, co-workers, children, and everything else that demands mental energy." "Think of this as taking time for yourself," Bowen advised. "Now, you don't want to tell anybody that, all right? They might not let you do it if they think you're enjoying it. Cutting the grass will be the smallest of the benefits. You'll get a lot more out of taking your time and forgetting about all kinds of things. It's healthy for you." This makes all the counterintuitive sense in the world. Hard-charging professionals might seem too busy for yard work, but the more overloaded their minds become, the more they pine for a hands-on task, ideally one so noisy that nothing can interrupt their precious solitude. Juan, the sales consultant, sometimes listens to a work-related podcast while riding his lawn tractor. Usually, though, he cranks up country music to just disconnect for a little bit. He recently posted a photo of his freshly mowed yard online, and the responses help explain the appeal of lawn care among guys with desk jobs. "I love taking pride in our yard," wrote one commenter who works in cybersecurity. "Grass lines hit different when you create them." "There is an enjoyment of craftsmanship," added a financial planner. "I just completed my yard work today, and this was immediately after a hard gym session." Juan notes business relationships can take months or even years to bear fruit, so he relishes the immediate results of an hour on his riding mower. The additional effort he puts in, seeding, watering, fertilising, aerating, is a reflection of his professional work ethic. "People who know me know that once I take ownership of something, I'm going all out," he says. So there it is. Why white-collar men are obsessed with cutting the perfect lawn. That was an item from the Wall Street Journal, but appeared in Australia, here in the Australian, on the 11th of July, written by Callum Borchers. And yes, life as we live it, isn't it amazing? And we'll conclude the program with an article by Alison Finesca in the Sydney Morning Herald for the 9th of July. "I discovered how to listen and the truth about I'm fine. I'm fine," he says down the line, then laughs. "I've learnt, answering phones at Lifeline Australia, that I'm fine is rarely the end of the story. Before I started volunteering as a crisis supporter, I would have taken that at face value or tried to smooth it over, made a joke, changed the subject, keep things easy. Now I do something different. I stay. I let the silence sit, and more often than not, something else comes. Working on the phones changed the way I hear people, not just strangers, but friends, family, everyone. Because once you start listening properly, you notice how often we deflect. We do it at work, where being not okay can feel like a liability. We do it socially because we don't want to be a burden. We do it in families, where keeping things light can feel like keeping the peace. On the phones, I hear it in jokes, in minimising, in the inadvertently invalidating, others have it worse, and I realised I'd been doing the same thing in my own life. Before Lifeline, if someone hesitated, I filled the gap. I tried to help fix, move things along. Now I don't. I might say, you don't have to talk about it now, but I'm here if you want to, and then I'd leave it with them. That was the hardest shift, being open without forcing the conversation open. One of the biggest things I've learnt is that openness isn't a switch. Just because I'm ready to listen doesn't mean the other person is ready to talk. On Lifeline, people call you. In real life, they don't. That means you have to respect their right not to open up. It's not a failure if someone doesn't share. It's not something you can push through with the right words. Both people have to be ready. That was confronting for me. As an empath, I want to help people. I want to ease things. And after my time with Lifeline Australia, I've become more aware of the ways people show they're not okay. Recently, I noticed a friend seem flat. When I asked how he was, he simply said he was all right. I had to remind myself, sometimes that's where it ends. Support isn't about pushing past that answer.
It's about patience, accepting what's offered, and sitting with it. Because helping someone doesn't mean taking over their process. It doesn't mean carrying everything. I used to think that once you open the conversation, you have to see it through. That support means staying with it until it's resolved. Now I know that's not always helpful or sustainable. One of the hardest parts of volunteering was learning to walk away at the end of a shift. You carry people's stories with you. But over time, I learned the real meaning of the oxygen mask analogy. You have to look after yourself first if you want to keep showing up for others. A respected comedian once told me that looking after yourself is an act of service to other people. Sometimes support sounds like, I care about you, but this might be bigger than what I can help with alone. That might mean suggesting a GP, a psychologist, or counselling. It can feel awkward to say, but if you're asking someone to be honest, you have to be honest. Another shift was learning how to actually listen, not just waiting for my turn to speak, but showing someone I've heard them, repeating something back, summarising what they've said. It sounds simple, but it changes everything. At the end of our Lifeline calls, we ask, what are you doing for your well-being? Somewhere along the way, it stopped being a script and became a reflex, one I now bring into everyday conversations from loved ones to the waiter at my local cafe. I still hear, I'm fine, all the time. Sometimes it means exactly that. Sometimes it doesn't. The difference now is I don't rush past it, I don't try to fix it, I don't force it open, I just make it clear, quietly, consistently, that if there's more, I'm here to hear it, and if there isn't, that's fine too. So Alison Finesca, the author of that article, was a journalist, comedian and filmmaker, and the Lifeline number given at the end of the article was 13 11 14. That appeared in the Sydney Morning Herald on the 9th of July. Well, that's the program for this occasion. A real look at life there. Some funny, some serious, particularly the last one. And I hope you found them all informative and certainly some of them entertaining. The program Kaleidoscope was, of course, produced in the studios of 2RPH in Sydney for the Reading Radio Network of Australia. I'm Ken Bock. It's been great being with you. And it's bye for now.

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5: When the pain won't lift, when every day hurts a little more than the last, it's hard to keep trusting a God you cannot see. 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Maybe you're there right now. Hi, I'm Clayton Bjellin, and today on Insight for Living, Chuck Swindoll returns to the story of Job, a man who lost nearly everything, yet held fast to his faith through the darkness. Chuck shows us how Job could be brutally honest with God and still trust him completely. It's a message about grace under pressure, and first, we will begin with prayer.
6: We have sung of your great names and the names of your Son, our Father, and even some names of the Spirit who works within us and fills us with power and encouragement. And today we speak to you through Christ, not because of our deserving to do so, but because of him who has opened the way to you through his blood. Thank you sincerely, our Father, for the cross, where we first saw the light and the burden of our hearts rolled away. And we still walk with you by faith. We still seek you by faith. We still long to please you and to honor your name and to represent you correctly and fairly and appealingly to those who have never known that you are approachable or forgiving or full of compassion and love. And now this morning, Father, I pray that you will speak to us from this ancient book in ways that will make sense to us in the 21st century. Thank you for preserving the Word of God. Thank you for giving us a book from which we can sing the songs of the faithful. Thank you now for the privilege of giving. We do so with gratitude for our occupation, for health in being able to work, and for the ability to serve you in places outside these walls. Be glorified in the gifts we give, in the sermon that is preached, and in our response to all of this. Through Christ, I pray.
5: 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Chuck titled today's message, How to Handle Criticism with Class.
6: There is no finer example of grace under pressure than this man whose book bears his name. Job has been, he suffered the loss of bankruptcy, the death of his 10 children, That's grieved him. The attacks of his friends who were once close to him, and the disease that ravaged him on top of all that, with the fever and the swelling and the sleepless nights and the dreadful days. And you rarely see Job losing it. If anything, at his worst, he simply says to the Lord, I am at a loss to know what's happening or why. What is being said isn't true, and what you're doing I cannot explain, but all I can do is trust you. The first cycle is over. Eliphaz, Bildad, and Zophar swung at him and often hit him. The second cycle is over. Eliphaz, Bildad, Zophar, once again, took him on. He answered each one, usually with great wisdom. Now we're back to the third cycle. And we're not surprised to read that old name again, Eliphaz the Temanite, responded. He makes three accusations against Job in chapter 22. Verses 1 to 11, you're a sinner. Verses 12 to 20, you have hidden your sin, so you're a hypocrite. Verse 21 to the end of the chapter, chapter 22, verse 30, you're in need of repentance. I mean, the gall it took for him to stand there and say that to a man who is literally fevered with these boils that are all over him and racked with grief over the loss of his family and his home and his business. But he says it straight, verse 5 of chapter 22, Eliphaz accuses, is not your wickedness great and your iniquities without end? Why would he say that? Look at the condition you're in. Nobody loses everything, including family and business and home and health, without being guilty of sin. You must be a terrible sinner in light of all that you've lost. Correct observation, he's lost everything. Wrong conclusion, it wasn't because he was sinful. But Job doesn't answer. Remember, this is grace under pressure. Job's character was so pure before all of the trouble started that the devil picked him out as the one he wanted to pick on. And the Lord allowed it, knowing that Job's character would be able to withstand it. The antithesis is true, the opposite of what he's being accused of. The critic didn't know his facts. And by the way, how could he have known them? He hasn't even been on the scene. He only showed up after the sickness occurred. He invites Job to look back. Is not God in the height of heaven? Look also at the distant stars, how high they are. First he says, look up. Look up, Job. You say, what does God know? Can he judge through the thick darkness? Clouds are a hiding place for him so that he cannot see. He walks on the vault of heaven. Will you keep to the ancient path which wicked men have trod? Look back now, Job. Look back and see what other men have done. You're doing just what they have done. They were snatched away before their time, whose foundations were washed away by a river. They said to God, depart from us, and what can the Almighty do to them? That's what you're doing, Job. So Eliphaz is telling him off. Tough criticism. It's hard enough to be told you're a sinner, but to be told on top of that you're a hypocrite, it's a low blow. It's hard to show grace under pressure at a time like that. Our God despises hypocrisy. But the fact is, Job is not guilty of it. Well, Eliphaz decides he needs to preach an evangelistic sermon to Job, and maybe he will get saved. And so in verses 21 to 30, he delivers an excellent evangelistic sermon. Only problem, Job's already saved. Look at verse 21. Yield now and be at peace with him. Thereby good will come to you. Please receive instruction from God's mouth and establish his words in your heart. He has done that. If you return to the Almighty, he doesn't need to. You will be restored if you remove unrighteousness far from your tent. He's already done that. And place your gold in the dust. Verse 25, then the Almighty will be your gold and choice silver to you. Then you will delight in the Almighty and lift up your face to God. He's going on and on and on with this message, and Job just patiently sits there. Let me ask you a hard question. Would you have sat there and let all that be said without interrupting? I mean, wouldn't you at least a time or two say, wait a minute, before you go any further, prove that. Where are my witnesses, or where are your witnesses that say I'm guilty of that? Prove it. And he doesn't do that. Grace under pressure. Job, by the way, in chapter 23 and 24, never once answers Eliphaz. He talks to and about the Lord, but he doesn't once address Eliphaz. I think that's pretty significant. After all, Eliphaz is not going to justify him. The Lord will. So after you take the blast, whether it's at work or in some other place, and you finally get home and you get a quiet place, go to the Lord and talk to him and say, Lord, you know the truth. If any part of that is true, reveal that to me, but I don't believe it is. And in light of that, these are the things I request. Now we get to chapter 23 and chapter 24. You get three very calm responses and very vulnerable responses from Job. Verses 1 to 12, Job answers, I am unable to locate the presence of God, but I trust him. I am unable to locate the presence of God, but I trust you, Lord. That's grace under pressure. Follow along with me. Then Job replied, verse 3, oh, that I knew where I might find him, that I might come to his seat. It's the courtroom he has in mind. I wish I knew the bench that he sat on. I wish I knew where I could locate him somewhere on this earth that I could get to him. I would bring my case before him, verse 4 says. And I would fill my mouth with arguments. I would learn the words which he would answer. I wouldn't argue with him. I would learn from him. I would perceive what he would say to me. Would he contend with me by the greatness of his power? No. Surely he would pay attention to me. You know one of the great things about our God? When you come to him as you are, you never hear him say, shame on you. People say that. God hears your confession, and he is quick to respond, I forgive you. I love you. I understand you. I commend you for facing the truth. Would he contend with me by the greatness of his power? No, he would pay attention to me. In fact, there the upright would reason with him, and I would be delivered forever from my judge. One of the things we can learn from our God is that when people come with their confession, there is one appropriate response. Three words. I forgive you. That's the response. They don't need reminders of other bad things that they have done. They don't need to be put on the spot or shamed because they failed. They need forgiveness. He says, would he contend with me? He would not contend with me, even though he's much more powerful. He would pay attention to me. I could reason with him, and I would be delivered forever from my judge. But I can't find him. I go forward, verse 8. He's not there. I turn around, and I go back, and I cannot perceive him. When he acts on the left, I cannot behold him, and when he turns to the right, I cannot see him. You ever been there? Just keep it to yourself for a minute, okay? If we all answered, it would be one rousing yes. Sometime in vain you search for some visible evidence of the living God. Wouldn't it be great to wake up in the middle of the night and peek out the window and see a little sky writing? Dear Chuck, I hear you. I'm in charge. Love, God. But that's not the way it works. I would love for that to happen. I'd love to get into my vehicle after a hard day at work and turn the radio on and have God say, before you listen to this station, I want to talk to you for a few minutes. What's that dial? Where is he on that dial? I would turn and... We'd love to have something tangible, something present. But we don't. It's a matter of faith. It's like the tragedy that struck this family of one child. The mother died early in the child's life, and the father and the daughter were left with the memory of this wonderful mother and the grief and the sorrow. And the night after the funeral of that day, he put his daughter to bed, and his heart just went out to her, and he decided that he would take a cot in there and put the cot by the daughter's bed. Middle of the night, he heard her crying. And he called her name. And she said, Daddy, it's so hard. She said, I just miss her so much. And he reached over and took her hand. She said, oh, that's so much better. And she put her hand over on his shoulder and on his chest. And he said, you know, sweetheart, we have the Lord. She said, I know it, but I just need someone with skin on. I just need someone to touch. If you live alone, you sometimes feel that. If you have been left alone because of a broken relationship, and you now find yourself where you once had companionship, but now it's just you, you must awaken sometime in the night and think, I wish I could find him there. I wish I could just reach out and touch him or hear his words.

God. Oh, that I could know where he is. But I cannot see him, behold him, or perceive him. Some of the greatest verses in all the Bible are verses 10, 11, and 12 of Job 23. I committed them to memory back when I was in my young 20s, and I have called them to mind perhaps more than any other passage of Scripture. I commend to you the memorizing of Job 23, 10 through 12. I'm serious. I've got them marked out in my Bible. I got a ruler and I marked around 23, 10 through 12. He knows the way that I take. Look at the verse. When he, that's God, has tried me, I shall come forth as gold. My foot has held his steps. His way have I kept and not declined. Neither have I turned back from the command of his lips. I love this word. I have esteemed, I have treasured, I have prized the words of his mouth more than my necessary food. I'm unable to locate the presence of God, but I trust him. Eliphaz, Bildad, Zophar, and later Elihu, you can say whatever you wish against me. God knows the way that I take. He knows the truth. He, my justifier, he and I are on speaking terms. I trust him. I believe in him. He knows the way I take. After the trial is over, I will come forth as gold. You can count on that, saints. When the trial has passed, you will be deeper and richer for it. I want you to allow those words to burn their way into your brain so deeply that they become like a divine filter for everything that happens in your life from now on. Everything. God knows the way that we take. One of the heretical ideas of these current days is the openness of God. Open theism is what it is called, as though God is still learning as he watches us respond to situations. In other words, omniscience is not really omniscience. It's kind of a learning knowledge. But the God of the Bible, I am convinced, and verses like this say that, the God of the Bible knows the way we take. Your need, verse 11, and mine, is to have our feet hold fast to his path, to keep his way and not turn aside, not depart from the command of his lips. You say, well, I thought we couldn't see him. What do you mean his lips? His word. It's as if God is speaking. When you open his book, his word teaches you, instructs you, counsels you, comforts you, reproves you, directs your steps. I have not departed from the command of his lips. And look at the last line, I have treasured. The word means to esteem, to value the words of his mouth more than steak and potatoes, more than solid dessert. More than the most delicious and delectable meal the finest chef in the country can provide. I have treasured the words of his mouth more than what I have for lunch or what I'm served or what I serve myself for supper. I treasure his words more than anything that even keeps me alive. That's the value I place on what he has said. Grace under pressure. That's why he could keep from answering Eliphaz or slugging him. That's how Job could restrain himself when he's being falsely accused. He knows that God knows the way he takes. God knows his heart, and he trusts God. Now, the second statement Job makes, which is the balance of this chapter, 13 through 17, I'm unable to understand the plan of God. Now, get that along with the first one, and you'll have a nice balance. I'm unable to locate the presence of God, but I trust him. Now, the second is, I am unable to understand the plan of God, but I trust him. Same ending, but it's another subject. His plan.

is unfolding, and I'm not able to understand it. In fact, he says he's unique in verse 13. God is unique. Who can turn him? What his soul desires, that he does. That's a very important statement. What his soul desires, that he does. God does not say to you some night, hey, Frank, what do you say I try this on you? How would that be? Don't wait for that to happen. He doesn't give you a call and say, Shirley, hi, this is God. I'm thinking about trying such and such tomorrow. See if you'll step up. So what do you think about that? It ain't going to happen. If you get calls like that, contact one of our counselors. He is unique. Who can turn him? What his soul desires, that he does. He doesn't ask permission. He doesn't tell you ahead of time. He doesn't explain why it's so hard. He doesn't let you know how it's going to come out. He doesn't tell you why it goes on and on and on and on and on, and most of it is unfair. He doesn't tell you how long it's going to last. He doesn't tell you when it's going to end. You trust him. You trust him. You wait. You serve him. You keep your feet on his paths. You treasure his words. And whatever God desires, that is what he does. And you trust him. You can't understand it. And don't call me, because I can't explain it either. I got my own stuff. You call me, I'll probably say, while you're on the line, I've got several things I want to ask you. And to make matters even more complicated, verse 14, he performs what is appointed for me. There's a uniqueness there. Nobody else was Job, and Job had what was appointed for Job, and that became his life and lifestyle, just as he is performing what is appointed for you. And don't get your hopes up. Many such decrees are with him. You've got a whole bunch of them waiting to implement once you get through this one. Isn't that fun? Therefore, I would be dismayed at his presence when I consider I am terrified of him. That's great, great vulnerability. Just say it. It's okay. I think the Lord would love to hear us say that on occasion. You frighten me. I heard about one of the Puritans who was so exasperated, the Lord was taking so much time, he went into his study, closed the door, and he said, God, hurry up. You're so slow. You frighten, you terrify me. How long is this going to go on? You can do that. God will understand. He's not going to go zap and you're gone. It's not like that. And Job is just as honest with him as he can possibly be. It was dark inside there. And it wasn't getting any lighter, and every day that passed, it just hurt more.

Even in the darkness, even when God seems silent and slow, you can be honest with him. You can tell him you're frightened, that the waiting is almost more than you can bear, and you can still trust him. That's the faith Job discovered, and it's the faith God wants to grow in you. 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I'm Clayton Bjellin. 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
7: Isn't it funny how good we are at comparing our lot in life with the circumstances of the people around us? The grass is always greener, right? But what if, what if we're exactly where God meant us to be? Hi, I'm Bernie Diamond, and welcome again to the program today as we take a look at those comparisons we make from a different perspective.
8: I'll tell you something that we're all really good at. It's making comparisons between ourselves and other people. We look at our lot in life, our circumstances, and we compare that with the next person. And ours always looks so crummy and hopeless. We look in the mirror and we see ourselves, warts and all. And then we look at our friends and think, wow, I wish I looked like them. Or we compare our abilities with theirs, or our marriage with theirs, or our house or our car or our status with theirs. Whatever it is, and we think, oh, I'd love to be doing as well as they are. You know, I think that this is a symptom of a deep sickness in our society, an addiction to recognition. We've become a bunch of recognition junkies because that's what they feed us on TV and the celebrity magazines and the songs that make the hit parade. It's all about clamoring for recognition and success, whatever that is, and being noticed and rewarded at home and at work and on the sporting field. And when someone else seems to be getting just a tad more of the limelight than we are, we feel so incredibly wounded. Any of this sound even vaguely familiar? I remember this routine so well. I used to hate it when someone else succeeded, school friends or work colleagues. I wanted the glory and the recognition for me. I didn't want them to have any of it. It's really sad. I can talk about it now quite dispassionately, but back then, this would eat away at me like a cancer. Bernie was the quintessential recognition junkie. It's a sign of never growing up. It's a sign of not making the transition from being a child, and children rely on the recognition and approval of their parents, to being an adult. Sure, we know we all need encouragement, but that's different. That's healthy. Encouragement is affirming. But when we need it to survive, when we hunger after it, when it motivates what we do, then we're getting it all wrong. Let me give you an example. Numbers and statistics. Ministries like ours on the radio are reaching millions of people around the world each week, touching lives through the media. How do you measure the effectiveness of what we do? Well, some people write and call to tell us the impact that the programs have had on their lives. And you know, that's a real encouragement, just to hear someone's story, how God used the program last week to unlock something in their hearts. Can I tell you, that gives me an incredible sense of satisfaction. But last year I was at this seminar, and they suggested that we establish performance-based reporting. How many people are responding to your program? How many people are coming to Christ? How many people, kind of reducing God's work down to a bunch of statistics? See, success is based on the quantification of recognition. That's what they were saying. See how easy it is to fall into this recognition trap. Can I tell you, if in his day Jesus had done performance-based reporting, he would have flunked. Because in the end, they all deserted him and left him to die on the cross. And you know something? I know that certain series that we produce will have a stronger response from people than others. A What's in it for me kind of title, like Reaping God's Harvest in My Life, will always have a stronger response than something like Flying Under the Radar, which talks about sacrifice. And if I danced to the statistics of recognition, I would just tickle your ears with stuff that you'd like to hear rather than the stuff that God wants you to hear and that you need in your life. And you know, it's the same in every part of our lives. We can become recognition junkies, looking for recognition, whether it's in statistics or whether it's pats on the back, whatever it is. But flying under the radar is not about recognition. It's about being the person that God made us to be and doing the things he called us to do and just honoring him and living our lives for him. The Apostle Paul knew that. On death row in a Roman prison, in chains, have a listen to what he writes in his letter to the church at Philippi. Now, I want you to know, brothers and sisters, that what's happened to me has really served to advance the gospel. As a result, it's become clear throughout the whole palace guard and to everyone else that I am in chains for Christ. Because of my chains, most of my brothers in the Lord have been encouraged to speak the word of God more courageously and fearlessly. Now, it's true that some of them preach Christ out of envy and rivalry, but others out of goodwill. The latter do so in love, knowing that I'm put in here for the defense of the gospel. The former, though, preach Christ out of selfish ambition, not sincerely, supposing that they can stir up trouble for me while I'm in chains. But what does it matter? The important thing is that in every way, whether from false motives or true, Christ is preached. And because of this, I rejoice. Imagine he's been ripped out of the limelight. He's staring down the barrel at death. People are taunting him. They're going out and doing what he used to do, preaching the good news of Jesus Christ, and they're doing it to stir up trouble for him and to taunt him and out of selfish ambition. And his response is, I don't care, because it's not about me. As long as someone's out there telling people about Jesus Christ, that's fantastic. Here he is, a dungeon on death row. You know, recently I was flying between Australia and New Zealand. I was up at 35,000 feet in the 747. I pulled out my PDA, you know, the phone and handheld computer, and it has an electronic version of the Bible on it. And I was reading this passage out of Paul's letter. And I thought, here I am, 2,000 years later, 35,000 feet above a part of the world that Paul didn't even know existed, reading what he wrote in that Roman dungeon. He could never have imagined how powerfully God was going to use him. And that's the point for me. See, the flashy things that I can do in my own strength to get recognition and to get a laugh, they're nothing compared to what God can do when he gets a hold of me and uses me in his power. And you know, it's the same with you. Sure, you've got some abilities that I don't have, and sure, you could use them to get some flashes of recognition, but when you place those abilities in God's hands, he multiplies them with a power and an impact that will take our breath away. It's not about you and I comparing our lots with another. It wasn't about Paul sitting in that dungeon on death row comparing his lot with the people that were out there taunting him. It's not about that. God takes us through dungeons from time to time. Yours are going to be different to mine. And then he shapes us and molds us and uses us for his glory. And the way he uses you will be different to the way that he uses me. It's not about recognition. It should never be about recognition and numbers and statistics, and it shouldn't be. People whom he uses powerfully are those that cooperated with him in that dungeon, just kind of faithfully following him, flying under the radar of public recognition, being there, standing there, doing what he's called you to do for his sake, under the radar.
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0: 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At 1 p.m, Grantchester, rated PG. Alfie probes a secretive vicar's retreat, doubting his place in the church, while Leonard's care for others embodies God's work. Elsewhere, Geordie's career strains his marriage. At 2 p.m, Back Roads, Scottsdale, Tasmania. Rated PG. 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After losing three major industries, the area's unemployment figures doubled. With the only options to move or innovate, locals started creating new jobs. At 4:44 p.m, Long Lost Family, What Happened Next? Rated PG. We catch up with John, who returns to the UK to spend time with his siblings. Tracy, who 4 years ago was looking for her long-lost brother, and Pauline, who desperately wanted to have her brother at her wedding. Continuing on ABC TV at 8:32 p.m, Tampa, The Turning Point, rated PG. When Afghan refugee Abbas Nazari boards a dilapidated Indonesian fishing vessel with over 400 others in 2001, he has no idea he's about to be at the centre of one of the most dramatic chapters in Australian history. At 10:55 p.m, Australian Story, celebrating 30 years. Check the classification. To celebrate 30 years of extraordinary stories, Lee Sales hosts a special at the Sydney Opera House, bringing together some of the most unforgettable participants, musical performances and highlights from the archives. At 1:10 a.m, Long Lost Family, What Happened Next? Rated PG. This is a repeat of the earlier program where we catch up with John, who returns to the UK to spend time with his siblings, Tracy, who 4 years ago was looking for her long-lost brother, and Pauline, who desperately wanted to have her brother at her wedding. And finally on ABC TV, at 2:42 a.m, Gardening Australia. Costa tours a mini botanic garden, Clarence spring cleans an overgrown bed, Josh visits a gardening radio icon, Millie tours a succulent collection, and we meet a scientist who led the National Botanic Gardens in Canberra. On ABC Family, at 12:16 a.m, Miraculous, Tales of Ladybug and Cat Noir, Crocodule, rated PG. Because of a plan thought up by Marinette, Shadow Moth acumatizes two villains. Ladybug and Cat Noir will need to help stop the evil duo. At 2:46 a.m, Mallory Towers, The Connie Affair. The classroom descends into chaos when June gets her hands on itching powder, but the fun ends when Connie becomes the victim of mean tricks. And finally on ABC Family, two episodes of Hotel Transylvania, the series. The first one at 3:26 a.m, Poltergeist. In order to avoid another bad review, Mavis is bending over backwards to please guests, leading her to rent out the Cartwright house to ghosts looking for a human experience. And the second episode at 3:37 a.m, Hair Raiser. Mavis wakes up with a cowlick, and with no time to fix it, she simply cuts it off herself, ignoring Tiffany's dire warnings about observing the vampire hair burial rituals. On ABC Kids at 8:06 a.m, Ginger and the Vegasaurs, Treasure Hunt. Ginger tells the P-Rexes that she has a delicious treat for them, a hearty breakfast of yummy drops, except there is a twist. Ginger has hidden the drops and they have to go on a treasure hunt to find them. 9:01 a.m. Play School, Playtime with Pets, Little Friends. Guinea pigs, rats and mice are hungry for their tea. Emma and Takea chop some fruit and vegetables to feed their little friends. Emma shows how to popcorn like a happy rat, and Takea makes craft guinea pigs using wool. At 11:07 a.m., Fizzy and Suds, alpacas. 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Did you know that they don't have any top teeth? 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So much to learn. 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Luckily, food lover Melissa Leong is here to help them make super green smoothies and pink dragon fruit muffins. 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Lolo is a guide dog and explains what it means to be a dog with a job. 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Pygmy Sloth. Quasi, Calico Jack, and a team of Vegemals orchestrate a pirate-worthy rescue when a young three-toed sloth gets carried out to sea. And finally on ABC Kids, at 5:44 a.m, Thomas and Friends, All Engines Go, The Stinking Delivery. When none of the engines want to deliver a super stinky package, they comically pass it back and forth, making a game out of it, until it spills and they end up with a big, smelly mess. On ABC News, the same program is repeated twice, at 9:56 p.m. and again at 4:48 a.m. Australian Story, celebrating 30 years. Check the classification. To celebrate 30 years of extraordinary stories, Lee Sales hosts a special at the Sydney Opera House, bringing together some of the most unforgettable participants, musical performances, and highlights from the archives. 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Adrian makes a new friend whom Marinette is determined to befriend too, but Marinette has no clue how to become friends with someone who doesn't need to be helped. At 9:59 a.m, BTN, check the classification. Amelia Mosley takes a look at some of the major news stories of the week and explains the issues and events for school-aged Australians. At 12:33 p.m, Professor T, Mother Love, rated M. Professor T is called upon to help investigate the disappearance of a 6-year-old girl. Tensions rise between D.I. Paul Rabbit and Professor T until they finally come to blows. At 9:01 p.m, New Zealand Spy, The Recruits, rated M. New Zealand's latest novice spy recruits, Michael Riviera, Sue Nightingale, and Michael Anderson, take on their first mission after only 2 weeks of training. Continuing on ABC Entertains, at 9:25 p.m, another episode of New Zealand Spy, The Games, rated PG. Undercover as an athlete, coach, and chef, the spies are sent to Christchurch for the 1974 Unity Games to protect the Indian Foreign Minister from an assassination. At 12:48 a.m, Big Boys, The Boys Are Back in Town. This is rated MA 15+. The gang embark on a mission to find somewhere to live for second year, while Jack has an eye-opening gay encounter. Danny tries to woo Corinne, and cousin Shannon gets a huge shock. At 1:12 a.m., another episode of Big Boys, Strictly Come Dumping, rated M. It's Freshers Week, and Jack and Danny set out desperately to pull a fresher. Corinne and Yemi succeed on new sexual pursuits. Meanwhile, Peggy convinces Shannon to contact her mystery one-night stand. At 1:36 a.m., Professor T, Mother Love, rated M. Professor T is called upon to help investigate the disappearance of a six-year-old girl. Tensions rise between D.I. Paul Rabbit and Professor T until they finally come to blows. At 4:46 a.m., Miraculous, Tales of Ladybug and Cat Noir, Pretension. Marinette decides to have a heart-to-heart with the father of the boy she loves. Her courage inspires her friend Kagami, who finally dares talk to her mother. And finally, on ABC Entertains at 5:10 a.m., Mallory Towers, The Accident. Bill is struggling with her schoolwork due to spending too much time at the stables, but she and Daryl need Thunder's help when someone at school has a serious accident. On SBS main channel at 7:30 p.m, Sean McAuliffe's Origin Odyssey Series 2, rated PG. Sean McAuliffe takes comedian, actor and writer Matt O'Kine to Ghana to retrace his father's early life in the country and reconnect him to the heritage he was once hesitant to embrace. And now for today's audio-described movie review. The Wicker Man is a horror mystery movie from 2006, streaming on SBS On Demand. It has a running time of 1 hour and 37 minutes and is rated M. A lawman uncovers strange rituals, a sinister harvest festival, and possible human sacrifice as he searches for a missing girl on a secluded island. This review, published in September 2006 on the Guardian.com website, is by Philip French. It was a little unwise of writer-director Neil LaBute to remake Robin Hardy's The Wicker Man, the British horror flick which, following its inauspicious opening in 1972, released as the lower half of a double bill with Don't Look Now, grew to become a much-loved cult classic. LaBute has transposed it from the Western Isles of Scotland to the unwelcoming surface of an island in the Puget Sound in America's Pacific Northwest. Nicolas Cage, doing his ambling James Stewart turn, replaces Edward Woodward as the tormented policeman lured from the mainland by a mysterious fertility cult to meet his fate. LaBute follows the basic outline of Anthony Schaefer's clever plot, and there's an affectionate nod to the original by naming the cop Edward and calling the woman who tempts him Woodward. But torn out of its Scottish setting, the movie is rootless, and there is now no longer any resonant cultural clash between the chaste, deeply religious stranger – Cage is neither a devout Christian nor a virgin – and the pagan, sexually liberated islanders. As if to rebut, or possibly to confirm, the charge of misogyny so often levelled at him, LaBute has turned the island into a haven or coven of viragos. They've come from a Celtic world of the 17th century via the Salem witch trials to the far west, defending along the way their opposition to patriarchal oppression. They're led by High Priestess Ellen Burstyn at her most charmlessly, peevishly passive-aggressive, and the local males have been cowed into servile silence. As Sister Summerisle, Burstyn is a somewhat inadequate replacement for the suave, menacing Christopher Lee's indelible Lord Summerisle, who dominates the 1971 film. The 19th century costumes and turgid solemnity transform the ebullient Scottish characters of the original film into as dreary and fake a community as the one in Night Shyamalan's The Village. the evocative folk music, which steered Robin Hardy's version away from conventional horror, is replaced by a portentous score by David Lynch's house composer Angelo Badalamenti, and there isn't a single tingling moment or memorable image in the whole film. Even the climax is fudged. The film has opened without a press show, and I caught it last Thursday night at a special preview at a North London Odeon. I was curious to discover what the audience thought of it and why they'd rushed to catch this first screening. Sadly, all three of them had left by the time the final credits were over. And that was a review of the 2006 version of The Wicker Man by Philip French, published in September 2006 on the Guardian.com website. The Wicker Man is currently streaming on SBS On Demand. That's all for today. Coming up next, your guide to what's on VA Radio. I'm Brian LeCornu.
1: 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After the 7am ABC news break, we have On This Day, where Marilyn Barclay brings you the interesting, important and strange events that shape the day. From 7:30am, your morning reading of the local state newspapers. 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Melbourne and regional Victoria listeners will hear readings from today's The Age and Herald Sun. And Perth listeners will hear readings from today's West Australian. 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That's followed by Literary Ear. Following Literary Ear, the National Press, live from our Adelaide studios, will bring you the latest news from the Australian and Financial Review. 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At 4:45 on this day. 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

0: The death toll rises in Nepal as rescuers race to find survivors. The Liberals promising new higher capacity trains for the Outer West, and Melbourne house prices tumble again. This is ABC News. Good morning. I'm Natasha McFarlane. As the Nepal-Tibet flood disaster response enters its sixth day, rescuers are still searching for thousands of missing people, including hundreds thought to be trapped in a vast network of mud-filled tunnels. More than 950 people have died, and at least 43 Australians are missing, as Meghna Bali reports.
1: Rescue crews are focusing on hydropower sites in Rasuwa and Nuvakot, where tunnels have been blocked by mud and debris. Nepali teams, supported by specialists from India and China, are using excavators and controlled explosions to try to clear passages and reach anyone still alive. But badly damaged roads and bridges are slowing the operation, with some areas still difficult to access. The floods have also caused extensive damage to hydropower projects across the region. Meghna Bali, ABC News, Kathmandu.
0: A 75-year-old man has faced court accused of murdering a 41-year-old woman in Bacchus Marsh. Andy Yu reports.
2: A week ago, police attended a property in Connor Street, Bacchus Marsh, following reports a woman had been found dead. Officers arrested a man at the scene and he was taken to hospital under police guard. Last night, police said they charged 75-year-old George Paraskevas with the murder of a 41-year-old woman. He faced Melbourne Magistrates Court last night via video link from custody and did not apply for bail. Police have alleged the accused was known to the woman. The case was adjourned until later this year.
0: The Victorian Liberal Party is promising new trains for Melbourne's West if it's elected in November. The coalition says it will spend $1.7 billion on 25 new hybrid electric diesel trains for the Melton and Wyndham Vale lines. The lines are currently served by smaller V-line trains, with local communities waiting for promised electrification of the line to run larger, more frequent metro services. But Shadow Transport Minister Matthew Guy says that's taking too long, and hybrid trains could already use the existing line.
3: We believe hybrid suburban trains is the fastest, quickest and cheapest way to solve the problem of getting Melton and Wyndham Vale lines electrified, or at least getting them suburban trains where people need them.
0: Passers-by have stepped in to protect an elderly man being assaulted by another man with a cricket bat in Melbourne's southeast. Police say the 75-year-old victim confronted a 30-year-old man last night in Mentone who was rummaging through a charity bin. John McLaughlin from Victoria Police says the offender allegedly turned on the older man and assaulted him with the bat he got from inside the bin.
4: He's been threatened and allegedly demanded to hand over his phone before some Good Samaritans stepped in and restrained the 30-year-old until police arrived and arrested him.
0: He's facing court today, charged with attempted armed robbery, assault and affray. A Victorian ratepayer who hamstrung his local council by filing charges against a majority of councillors was involved in at least three other legal proceedings against the Hepburnshire Council at the time. Jesse Thompson reports.
5: Local government laws required the councillors to stand down when David Penman launched the private prosecutions over alleged misconduct in office and budget issues earlier this year. An ABC investigation has uncovered details of other legal action, with Mr. Penman or his business Clifftop at Hepburn taking a long-running planning dispute to the Supreme Court and VCAT. The council was also named as a defendant in a second Supreme Court case over a separate matter. The private charges were dropped after the Office of Public Prosecutor found there was no reasonable prospects of conviction, but the civil litigation is understood to be straining the council's resources.
0: In a statement, Mr. Penman said the criminal and civil matters were separate and the prosecutions were not brought as leverage in the planning dispute. Melbourne's property prices have fallen again in August as the nation records its sixth consecutive month of dropping home values. Olivia Sanders with the details.
6: Across the country, 93% of capital city suburbs have recorded a declining property market through winter, according to data from property data firm Cotality. Melbourne home values slipped more than 1% in August and almost 4% over the past 3 months. Victoria's regional market is declining at a slower pace, down 1.4% from its peak in May. Market analysis says as demand has weakened, homes are taking longer to sell and fewer new listings are making it to market.
0: The Pacific Islands Forum leaders meeting has kicked off in the Micronesian nation of Palau. Here's Foreign Affairs reporter Stephen Jedgetts.
7: The Prime Minister Anthony Albanese will join other Pacific leaders at a major climate summit meeting today. Palau's pushing wealthier countries to help the region decarbonise and to pour more money into a fund to help Pacific nations adapt to climate change. But tensions between Taiwan and China could also rear up. Palau has ties with Taiwan and has allowed it to play a more public role this year, which China has warned will have consequences.
0: The renewables sector is calling for governments to make the deals they sign with artificial intelligence companies public. National AI technology reporter Cam Wilson with more.
8: The Smart Energy Council has told the inquiry into AI and data centres that there should be transparency about any agreement offering preferential planning or energy connection. It's also called for renewable commitments to be independently verified. Another submission by a group representing clean energy investors said it supports data centres funding infrastructure they directly require. But, it said, developers should not be on the hook for broader upgrades that benefit the whole system. Submissions for the inquiry close today.
0: The US president is again threatening to attack Iran after the two countries traded strikes for the first time in weeks. Middle East correspondent Caitlin Kelly reports.
9: Donald Trump has threatened to hit Iran hard after missiles struck Jordanian bases hosting US military early Monday local time. US forces had struck Iranian missile launches in the Strait of Hormuz. They claimed were preparing to deploy sea mines. Iran hit back with attacks on the UAE and Jordan, disrupting what had been a lull in the now six-month war and drawing condemnation from the Emiratis and the Qataris. While Turkey said parties involved in the war were destroying the region, the Strait of Hormuz remains choked.
0: Dolly Parton's estate has announced a festival honouring the life and legacy of the late singer in both London and Nashville. The star-studded two-day Dolly Fest will happen across two consecutive weekends in both cities next year, with specific dates to be announced. Parton had planned an earlier version of the event for January this year, but that was called off due to her health struggles. In finance, the Australian share market is likely to open around 22 points lower after a weaker night on Wall Street. The Dow Jones has dipped 0.7%, the S&P is 0.3% softer, and the Nasdaq has eased by 0.1%. Brent crude is close to 3% higher at $90.60 a barrel. Gold is marginally weaker at $4,447 an ounce, and the Australian dollar is buying 71.6 US cents. And now with sport, here's Jared Coote.
10: Lionel Messi has ended his career with Argentina's national soccer team after nearly two decades representing the national side. Messi, who has played in six World Cups, won the tournament in Qatar in 2022 and led Argentina to the final this year, losing to Spain. On his official Instagram account, the Argentine has called it a decision that hurts, but says he understands the time has come. Venture capitalist Joshua Kushner, who was shaping as the lead investor in FIFA president Gianni Infantino's scrap plan to sell off stakes in soccer's World Cup, says he regrets joining the proposal. Kushner says he failed to appreciate the political dynamics of global football and he would not have gotten involved if he knew the world he was getting into. And women's top seed Aryna Sabalenka has won her opening match at the US Tennis Open in straight sets. Sabalenka won five of her eight break points against world number 59 Camila Osorio to win 6-2, 6-4. Seventh seed Carolina Muchova and 10th seed Amanda Anisimova also won in straight sets. In the men's draw, Stefanos Tsitsipas has come from a set down to beat 10th seed Arthur Fils 4-6, 7-6, 6-1, 6-4.
0: To the weather, there's a severe weather warning for damaging winds possible about the Alpine Ranges today and early Wednesday, and a strong wind warning for Port Phillip and Western Port, the West Coast, Central Coast and Central Gippsland Coast. For the state, patchy morning fog in the east, a mostly sunny and dry morning, before cloud and showers extend from the west during the afternoon and evening, although little reaching far east Gippsland, a mild to warm day. For Melbourne, becoming cloudy, a high chance of showers in the evening and heading for a top of 22 degrees. Tomorrow, showers easing in 18. Thursday, showers in 17. Right now, it's 13 degrees in the city.
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23: Hello and welcome to On This Day. I'm Marilyn Barclay. And today is the 1st of September, and the official start of spring. First up today, we take a look at a joint American-French expedition led by Dr. Robert Ballard and Jean-Louis Michel, which located the wreckage of the Titanic on this day in 1985. While previous expeditions had used close sweeps of the ocean floor to search for the Titanic, Ballard decided to conduct mile-wide sweeps with the hope of being able to cover more area. Ballard had engineered a new unmanned submersible, the Argo, that could explore wider areas, dive deeper, stay underwater for many weeks, and deliver crisp and clear pictures of what it found. In the early morning hours of September 1, 1985, the first glimpse of the Titanic in 73 years appeared on Ballard's screen. Exploring 12,000 feet below the ocean's surface, the Argo relayed the image of one of the Titanic's boilers embedded within the sandy surface of the ocean's floor. Many schemes have been proposed to raise the Titanic, including filling the wreck with ping-pong balls, injecting it with 180,000 tons of Vaseline, or using 500,000 tons of liquid nitrogen to encase it in an iceberg that would float to the surface. However, the wreck is too fragile to be raised and is now protected by a UNESCO convention. Edgar Rice Burroughs was born on this day in 1875. An American writer best known for his creations of the jungle hero Tarzan and the heroic Mars adventurer John Carter. Burroughs had a spectacularly unsuccessful early working life and even tried to join the Chinese army. By 1911, after 7 years of low wages, he was working as a pencil sharpener wholesaler. During this period, he had copious amounts of spare time, and he started writing fiction. His first story, Under the Moons of Mars, featuring the character John Carter, is acclaimed by scholars as the turning point of 20th century science fiction. In 1912, Tarzan of the Apes, which was serialized in a magazine, brought Edgar Rice Burroughs a mere $700. After being rejected by practically every major book publisher in the country, it finally was printed in book form and became a 1914 bestseller. In 1918, Tarzan came to the screen with Tarzan of the Apes, starring Elmo Lincoln, the first film in history to gross over $1 million. In the world of music, In Excess made their on-stage debut at the Ocean View Hotel in Tookley, New South Wales, in 1979. They originally called themselves the Farris Brothers, after founding members Tim, Andrew and John. Coincidentally, 1st of September 1973 is the birth date of J.D. Fortune, the Canadian singer who won the 2005 reality television series Rockstar in Excess, where 15 contestants competed to become the lead vocalist for the Australian rock band in Excess. Barry Gibb was born on the Isle of Man in the UK in 1946. Eldest and sole surviving brother in the Bee Gees, he and his brothers also wrote, produced and provided backing vocals for many artists, including Chain Reaction for Diana Ross and Woman in Love for Barbara Streisand. The Bee Gees' biggest hits include Words, I Started a Joke, Massachusetts and the soundtrack for Saturday Night Fever. And another musical birthday. Natalie Bassingthwaite was born in Newcastle on this day in 1975. She played Izzy in Neighbours, and from 2004 to 2008, she was the lead singer of the group Rogue Traders. Baby.

That was Rogue Traders with Voodoo Child. Now let's take a look at some more history. In 1715, King Louis XIV of France died after a reign of 72 years, the longest of any major European monarch. On September 1, 1939, Germany invaded Poland, beginning the European phase of World War II. The word Holden entered Australian motoring history in 1948. The Holden name first appeared in Australia in the 1850s with J.A. Holden's leather and saddlery business in Adelaide. From 1885, the Holden and Frost Company repaired and produced horse-drawn carriages and built its first custom-made car body in 1914. In 1924, the company was renamed Holden's Motor Body Builders and became the exclusive supplier of American car manufacturer General Motors in Australia. The Australian government had been interested in the idea of an Australian mass-produced motor vehicle since the mid-1930s, but this would not become a reality for over a decade. On September 1, 1948, the decision was made to call this new car Holden. It was known as the FX. In 1951, the United States, Australia and New Zealand signed a mutual defence pact called the ANZUS Treaty. In 1972, in Iceland, American Bobby Fischer beat Russian Boris Spassky to become the world chess champion. Reg Grundy Enterprises began with a TV quiz show, Wheel of Fortune, in 1959, hosted by Reg Grundy. Celsius temperature readings replaced Fahrenheit in Australia on this day in 1972. And as we finish up for today, on this day in 1988, Scottish pop band Fairground Attraction were in the middle of a four-week stint at the top of the ARIA music charts with their song Perfect. The song also reached number one in the UK and Ireland and ended 1988 as the sixth best-selling single in Australia.

0: Got itchy feet and you would like to travel but can't get away? Not to worry. 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

0: And a jolly good morning. Welcome to the Morning Paper Round on Vision Australia Radio on the first day of spring, the 1st of September 2026. Between now and 9:30, we'll be reading a selection of local, national and international news from the Herald Sun and The Age. We'll pause for two news bulletins from the ABC at 8 a.m. and 9 a.m. As per usual, just before we get underway, let's have a look at the weather as it sets up the day here in Melbourne. A mostly sunny morning, high chance of showers, most likely in the evening. Winds northerly, 20 to 30 kilometres per hour, increasing to 30 to 45 kilometres per hour in the morning, and then turning northwesterly, 15 to 25 kilometres per hour during the afternoon and evening. So, in summary, a sunny morning with a late shower or two and the estimated high of 22 degrees. Wednesday, showers easing, 17. Thursday, showers, 18. Friday, showers increasing, 18. Saturday, a shower or two, 18. Sunday, a shower or two, 17. And Monday, a shower or two and 15. Now, looking at our regional centres, some of whom are presenting highlights from their own journals as I speak, we'll take you around the state. Albury-Wodonga, 101.7 FM, morning fog, 21. Bendigo, 88.7 FM, a shower 220. Geelong, 99.5 FM, a late shower 221. Mildura, 107.5 FM, possible late shower 26. Shepparton, 100.1 FM, possible late shower 22. Warragul, 93.5 FM, fog, showers increasing 20. And Warrnambool, showers increasing 19. Around the nation, these are the temperature ranges. Adelaide, showers, 12 to 22. Brisbane, possible shower, 13 to 24. Canberra, sunny, 3 to 20. Darwin, sunny, 22 to 34. Gold Coast, morning shower, 12 to 23. Hobart, showers and windy, 6 to 19. Newcastle, windy, sunny, 8 to 25. Perth, partly cloudy, 9 to 19. Sunshine Coast, morning shower, 13 to 22. Sydney, sunny, 12 to 26. Townsville, partly cloudy, 15 to 27. Wollongong, mostly sunny, 13 to 24. Now, here in Melbourne, the sun rose at 6:42 a.m. and will set this evening at 5:58 p.m. Reservoirs 69.1% full. Now, just looking at the train information, if we can find that in just a matter of moments, and it tells us the following, and it's not quite coming up just at the moment, but I think we will bring it to your attention. Why not? And more or less good service on most of the lines, except we find the following. On the racecourse line, there are no services. Cranbourne line, suspended. The same applies to Sunbury, suspended. And good service appears to be the criteria. Looking at the front pages of today's papers, the Herald Sun and the major headline, We Need a Miracle, the catastrophic Nepal floods may become the most devastating natural disaster involving Australians overseas, surpassing even the death toll from the 2004 Boxing Day tsunami, with the number of Australians unaccounted for rising to 43. And I think that number could be 45 plus. Neighbour affair twist. A feud over an alleged affair between two neighbours is being investigated by police following the death of a man in Melbourne's Outer East. Prices plummet as tax whack bites. Melbourne house prices have plunged again, with Victoria now the only state in the country where they are worth less than they were 5 years ago, as the federal government's savage taxes bite. Michelle helping mums stay on right track. Cup queen Michelle Payne has opened up on her first pregnancy and a major health risk for new mums. Hanson Fishen for Vic Boats, and that's a play on words, F-I-S-S-I-O-N. Pauline goes nuclear in election power play. Why Will needs to chill. Our Hawks gun will handle a Frio finals furnace. Those stories and more part of our presentation, and they are headlines from the front page of today's Herald Sun. The front page of today's Age, The story would lead with, shortly, "No one protected me. More than 2,600 concerning incidents of sexual nature between students have been reported at Victorian state schools in the past 3 years. You can't say we're evil. One Nation leaders hit back at Albanese. They blame him for stoking threats against them. A coalition's hybrid solution, Jess Wilson to announce a $1.7 billion bi-mode train plan for Melton and Wyndham Vale lines." And of course, the report on the Nepal disaster, a hotel breakfast, then flood hit. A number of Australians believed missing in Nepal rises as government sends more aid. Those stories and more about our presentation over the next couple of hours. Robert Anderson, good morning to Chris Miller. Hello, Chris.
1: Good morning, Robert.
0: We're back after you've been a few weeks away here, there and everywhere.
1: I couldn't make the last
0: family
1: session,
0: matters.
1: Unfortunately, yeah.
0: Fair enough. Well, for the news of the day, Chris leads with his first major story.
1: All right. Thank you, Robert. And from pages one and page six of The Age, and I have to say this article does have some disturbing content. Schools struggle to address alarming rise in student peer sexual incidents. And this is an exclusive by Nicole Purcell, the education reporter. More than 2,600 reports of concerning incidents of a sexual nature between students have been reported at Victorian state schools in the past 3 years, as experts warn of a crisis in gender-based harmful behaviour. Figures obtained under Freedom of Information laws show there were 2,645 incidents recorded by state schools between January 2023 and August of last year. A rise in incidents was recorded in 2024 compared with 2023 in primary, secondary and prep to year 12 schools. The figures continued to climb in the 8 months of 2025, for which figures were released. Over that 2025 period, there were 817 incidents reported, at least 368 of them in primary schools. Peer-to-peer incidents of a sexual nature refers to student-to-student behaviour considered inappropriate, harmful, or concerning, and recorded by schools in line with department policy. The severity of each incident can depend on age. A problematic incident for 5 to 9 year olds might be continually rubbing their genitals in the presence of others, while a harmful behaviour could be grooming other children or forcing them to play sexual games. Sextortion involving online blackmail can be a problem among older students. More incidents have been recorded since 2022, when strengthened reporting systems were introduced, but that earlier data was not made available. Dr. Gemma McKibben, a senior research fellow in the University of Melbourne's Department of Social Work, said the 2,645 incidents reported were probably a vast underrepresentation of concerning sexual behaviour in schools. She said researchers were seeing a crisis in gender-based harmful sexual behaviour, whereby adolescent boys were sexually harassing, assaulting and exploiting girls or non-binary young people. "I don't think that schools have quite worked out how to manage the kind of group dynamics that fit into that form of harmful sexual behaviours, such as the manosphere and hypermasculinity, exposure to pornography," McKibben said. Courtney Livingston alleges she was raped by a classmate when in year one. He had exposed himself in class before asking her and another girl to meet him and another boy at a basketball court where, she says, the boys abused the girls. Now 24, she is suing the state of Victoria in the Supreme Court claiming her school, Redden Primary on Ballarat's rural-urban fringe, failed to protect or supervise students in 2008 when, she alleges, the abuse occurred. A writ filed on July the 8th states, there was a not insignificant risk that students in primary schools may be sexually abused by other students. The 2023 Australian Child Maltreatment Study shows adolescent boys are the most likely to inflict child sexual abuse in Australia. Of the people surveyed, 18.2% said they had experienced child sexual abuse by an adolescent, compared with 11.7% who said an adult had abused them. The release of the fresh data comes amid renewed concerns that boys are increasingly involved in sex crimes and under the influence of the manosphere. Three students, a 13-year-old and two 14-year-olds from top Sydney private boys' school Scots College, have been charged with aggravated sexual assault after allegedly raping a 14-year-old girl in an alley on July the 22nd. The teens have been granted bail as the school faces concerns over a perceived culture of misogyny. McKibben said that across the board there had been an increase in young people non-consensually sharing peers' nudes, setting up slut-shaming hubs and creating nude deepfakes. Last month, Dr. Sarah Meagher of the University of Melbourne School of Social and Political Sciences published a report which found 13 to 17-year-olds were more likely to hold hostile views towards women than adults were, and that were reflected in classroom behaviour. Misogynistic attitudes were held by 34.8% of boys in that group, compared with 23.4% of boomer men. An Australian Federal Police spokesperson said most sadistic online exploitation victims were girls aged between 11 and 17. Most offenders were boys and young men aged between 12 and 24. Limited public awareness of sadistic online exploitation, coupled with child and youth victims being reticent to report the true breadth of their online experience to strangers, means incidents are often not recognised as even being extortion-related, they said. We believe this crime type is underreported as victims may not view themselves as victims. Associate Professor Matt Tyler of Monash University said violent pornography was playing a role in the growth of child-on-child harm, with young people able to access it despite age verification requirements. Often, young people are ashamed or fearful of seeking help, he said. A Department of Education spokesperson said every incident was taken extremely seriously, and government schools had clear and strict processes to respond to problem incidents, including supporting students, working with families, and calling in police when appropriate. McKibben said it was important parents and carers understood the difference between normal, problematic, and harmful sexual behaviour. Children who disclosed incidents needed to feel believed and supported, and that action would be taken to make the abuse stop. She said schools should prevent children's harmful sexual behaviour through whole-of-school sexual safety education, identify it using a traffic light tool, look for red flags, and respond using protocols. Courtney Livingston described her primary school's response to her alleged sexual abuse as horrific, saying she and all four children involved were given timeouts at recess. As a six-year-old who already felt ashamed, being punished after what had happened only kind of reinforced that shame, and I carried that feeling with me for so many years, she said. Livingstone said she felt she had been carrying the weight of what had happened for nearly 20 years. While others may have been quick to close that chapter in my life, I never could, and it never ended for me, she said. I feel like no one protected me when I was six, and as I've gotten older, I feel an obligation to stand up for my younger self. It's about taking back some of the power that was stolen from me. The trial is set for next year. The state government is yet to file a defence. From pages 1 and 6, that's No One Protected Me and Schools Struggle to Address Alarming Rise in Student Peer Sexual Incidents.
0: Now, the time of the morning paper round, Vision Australia Radio, 12 minutes to 8, flagged on page 1 of the Herald Sun, the full report, pages 12 and 13. Living in Hope of a Miracle in the Mud by Stephen Drill in Nepal, Rami Varga and Summer Liu. It was meant to be the holiday of a lifetime. It may instead become the most devastating natural disaster involving Australians overseas, surpassing even the death toll from the 2004 Boxing Day tsunami. The number of Australians unaccounted for after last week's catastrophic Nepal flash floods rose to 43 yesterday, and I believe that is in excess of 45, including 4 from Victoria, with the total death toll over 900 and more than 4,000 still missing. Family and friends are desperately seeking answers as conditions hamper recovery efforts, and Nepal begins the grim task of mass burying the bodies of victims. Among the missing Aussies are solo travellers and families, mothers, fathers and children. One group of 15, including 2 boys, booked with the Himalayan Glacier, an adventure travel company, and were having breakfast at the modern Kailash Hotel, just a few kilometres from the border of Nepal and Chinese-controlled Tibet, when the floodwaters hit. Images taken before the floods show the 6-storey hotel sitting at least 20 metres above the normal river level, while the hotel itself was at least 80 metres tall. But video taken from a helicopter 6 hours after the devastating floods show it completely buried in mud, at least TL, 38 metres, above where the river was previously flowing. Himalayan Glacier and Adventure Travel Company owner Sagar Pandey took the footage in the heart of the disaster zone from a helicopter he had hired. "I want to see it, but there was nothing left," he said. Among the group was Sydney mum Shailaja Murali Latharan, her husband Chandra Esekaran, and their 2 young sons, Ashwin, 11, and Arush, 14. Shailaja's sister, Vaishnavi Kashikan, described the family as beautiful people and said she was deeply worried. The family was on a pilgrimage to Mount Kailash, a sacred spiritual site that sits 6,638 metres above sea level, with Miss Kashikan saying it was her sister's dream from a very young age to do the trip, and they had been preparing for months. The 2 boys play cricket for the West Pennant Hills Cherrybrook Cricket Club, along with brothers Rishabh Iyer, 23, and Rudhara Iyer, 20, who are also missing. Club Director of Operations Ross Anderson said the cricket community was hoping and praying they will see the young players back for the summer. "We're living in hope that they'll be fine. There are outstanding players who have been with us since junior cricket days," he said. "People are quite numbed by it all, but we're also really keen to make sure that we're not jumping to conclusions and that we're still living in hope as the rest of the club are." The Iyer brothers were travelling with their mother Lakshmi, 50, and father Sridharan Iyer, 53. Their neighbour, Margaret Young, 84, said she and her husband Barry were like the adoptive parents of the Iyer family, adding that Sridharan even bought her a Mother's Day present. "He's a very generous, very genuine fellow. I'm his Aussie mum," she said. "Lovely, lovely people. There's not much you can do, just read the papers and pray. That's about it." Lakshmi runs the Leap Ped Early Learning Centre in Riverstone. Obviously, it's big, devastating news for everyone, but we're all trying to stay positive and hope that it will all end up good, a colleague said. She is loved by everyone, so of course we all hope for the best. Also in the group were Chikra Venkataraman, 46, and Ventrakaman Balakrishnan, 52, and Shruti Chandrasekhar Khan, 37, all Sydney friends of the Ayers, as well as Krishna and Umesh Sharma, 50 and 55, and Rajeshwari Sharma, who recently celebrated her 64th birthday. Michael Keats, 37, a teacher and passionate bushwalker who lives in Mollymook on the New South Wales south coast, was also among the group. Some of them posed for a group photograph at the hotel in Kathmandu before they set off for their journey a day before the floods. They were wearing matching blue shirts from the travel company and appeared excited about the trip ahead. Shocked family members were at the tour company's second floor office in Amrit Marg, near the heart of Kathmandu's tourist strip, when the Herald Sun visited. The grief on their faces was palpable. Nepal's Foreign Minister Shishkir Karnal said more than 4,000 people had been rescued over the past 5 days. However, there were great fears for the Australians with the Himalayan Glacier and Adventure Travel Company because they were so close to the start of the flooding when waters were raging at up to 200 kilometres per hour. Rizman Father Narayan Panthi, 46, posted a video on social media from his hotel at Sunam Lodge in Gatkola, near the border of Nepal and China-controlled Tibet, just hours before he disappeared. That border area was one of the hardest hit, with CCTV showing a wall of water higher than a six-storey building sweeping through. A group of 11 Australians travelling with the Isha Foundation are believed to have been last seen at an immigration centre there, including Sydney couple Uday Shiva Murthy, 59, and Kripa Shiva Murthy, 55, who are also friends of the Iyer family. Also with that group was Newcastle mum Reshma Patel, 46, Sydney engineer and father Bharat Mangwani, 41, retired Optus engineer and mother Sumi Adhikari, 41, and Gopi Agastya, 41, a father of two and software engineer from Western Sydney. Flagged on page 1 of the Herald Sun, full report pages 12 and 13, Living in Hope of a Miracle in the Mud by Stephen Drill in Nepal, Remy Varga and Summer Lu.
1: And from page 7 of the Herald Sun, Alleged Affair Death Link. And this is by Lewis Nance Cavell, Fergus Ellis and Anika Simonis. A feud over an alleged affair between two neighbours is being investigated by police following the death of a man in Melbourne's Outer East. Peter Duss, 79, was found dead following a dispute inside his home in Penryn Avenue, Croydon, just after 2 a.m. on Monday. A 57-year-old man was arrested at the scene and was taken to hospital, where he remains under police guard after sustaining non-life-threatening injuries. Victoria Police confirmed that the parties involved were known to each other. The Herald Sun understands police will probe whether the dispute between the men was sparked over an alleged affair. Several residents who knew the victim have since confirmed knowledge of a dispute between the pair. Mr. Duss, a German native, is a long-time resident of the area whose death has shocked neighbours. Mr. Duss volunteered as a German language tutor at the nearby University of the Third Age Croydon campus. A spokesman for the university confirmed Mr. Duss had volunteered as a leader at the institution, offering lessons for experienced German speakers, but declined to comment any further. Police locked down a section of Penryn Avenue for most of the day, with Mr. Duss's body seen transported from the scene just before 1:30 p.m. Homicide Squad detectives continue to investigate the scene, with evidence being loaded into brown paper bags. Neighbours were seen watching on from behind police tape as investigators probed the house throughout the morning. Those that spoke with the Herald Sun said the typically quiet street had been shattered by reports of Mr. Duss's death. No charges have been laid in relation to his death. Anyone with information about the incident is urged to contact Crime Stoppers on 1-800-333-000. That's Alleged Affair Death Link from page 7 of the Herald Sun.
0: Now, page 3 of the Herald Sun, Pantone Colours by Alice Costa, fashion editor. Spring has finally arrived with a top of 22 degrees Celsius, and it's time to embrace your colourful, expressive self. Forget years of pared-back neutrals and quiet luxury. This season's all about returning to a vibrant vibe, none more than your spring racing wardrobe. Stylist to the stars, Susie Eskander created perfect primary colours with a twist looks for an exclusive Herald Sun photo shoot. For these spring looks, I sourced two sought-after Australian labels, Effie Katz and Ackler, both recently launched at Myer and perfectly suited to the Melbourne Cup, she said. This spring isn't about defining one, it's colour. It is about how you combine colour. Opt for retro prints and unexpected combinations. Think aqua and mauve, teal with hot pink, olive with red, or mint with powder pink. Victoria Racing Club CEO Carly Rogers said, "Every year, Fashions on the Field brings incredible energy to Flemington, and 2026 will be our largest edition yet, with the addition of an incredible new open-air structure." Punt on Colours by Alice Costa, page 3 of the Herald Sun, and just time for the odd spot, page 2 of The Age. 5 years ago, Swiss researchers asked 1,000 people across the nation to bury cotton undies, dig them up after 2 months, photograph them and send in samples for analysis. The results are finally in. All pairs disinterred were in better nick than your average teenagers. But we just, the University of Zurich's proof by underpants study was designed to test soil health. Cotton is largely made from cellulose, which microorganisms in soil can break down. So the more fabric eaten away, the greater the decomposition activity in that soil. The data has been used to create an underpants index, seriously, for gauging soil activity. Certainly an odd spot. Page 2 of The Age. It's news time.

0: Good morning, Natasha McFarlane with ABC News. Nationals leader Matt Canavan says the Treasurer has his priorities wrong when it comes to AI, as Jim Chalmers says he's confident Australia can maximise the economic upside of the technology. New Treasury advice says the nation's artificial intelligence uptake is widespread but shallow, with less than 10% of businesses reporting significant adoption. The Treasurer says he's confident Australia can embrace AI while avoiding its potential downsides. But Senator Canavan has told News 24 Mr. Chalmers' plan is baseless.
1: The impacts of AI will happen completely independent of Jim Chalmers. He's not going to have much to do with it. So effectively, this plan now to rely on AI is, in effect, praying to God for manna from heaven. Well, how about he focus on what he can control? And what the Treasurer can control is his own government spending.
0: Donald Trump says strikes on Iran will be limited, but warns it doesn't mean the US won't smack them. The US president has spoken a day after both sides traded strikes for the first time in a month. American forces attacked two rocket launchers in the Strait of Hormuz, saying they were due to deploy to sea mines in the vital oil shipping channel. In response, Iran struck US military bases in Jordan. Mr. Trump insists Iran is militarily defeated.
2: They're a failed nation. They've got 350% inflation. They have no currency. They're not paying their soldiers. Their leaders are largely dead. Their navy is gone. Their air force is gone. Their surveillance equipment is almost entirely gone. That doesn't mean we won't smack them.
0: The Victorian Liberal Party is promising new trains for Melbourne's West if it's elected in November. The coalition says it will spend $1.7 billion on 25 new hybrid electric diesel trains for the Melton and Wyndham Vale lines. The lines are currently served by smaller V-line trains, with local communities waiting for promised electrification of the line to run larger, more frequent metro services. But Shadow Transport Minister Matthew Guy says it's taking too long and hybrid trains could already use the existing tracks.
3: We believe hybrid suburban trains is the fastest, quickest and cheapest way to solve the problem of getting Melton and Wyndham Vale lines electrified, or at least getting them suburban trains where people need them.
0: A 75-year-old man has faced court charged with murder following the death of a woman west of Melbourne. George Paraskevas is accused of killing a 41-year-old woman in Bacchus Marsh last week. He appeared at Melbourne Magistrates Court last night via video link from custody and did not apply for bail. Police have alleged the pair were known to each other. Australia is stepping up its humanitarian response in flood-ravaged Nepal, sending a military aircraft loaded with emergency aid and specialist personnel. Chelsea Manlunga reports.
4: It's been almost a week since a glacier collapse unleashed a tsunami-like torrent of water and mud through the remote mountains of Nepal and Tibet. The official death toll has soared past 900, while several thousand locals and tourists are still missing. 43 Australians are among them. A Royal Australian Air Force Globemaster aircraft is leaving Amberley, west of Brisbane, this morning, carrying specialist personnel to support the massive international rescue and recovery effort. It's loaded with emergency supplies, including hygiene kits, solar lighting, and other essential aid items.
0: House prices are expected to continue falling over the coming months, according to analysis by property data firm Cotality. Olivia Sanders with more.
5: More than 90% of capital city suburbs across the country have recorded a declining property market over the last 3 months. Melbourne home values have slipped more than 1% in August and almost 4% over the past 3 months, while Victoria's regional market is declining at a slower pace, down 1.4% from its peak in May. Cotality says the possibility of another rate hike, negative real wage growth and persistently low levels of new housing supply mean the downward trend is not expected to let up anytime soon.
0: And to sport, Australian tennis player James Duckworth has upset 30th seed Matteo Arnaldi in the first round at the US Open. The world number 71 fired down 16 to come from a set down in the 5-7, 6-3, 6-2, 7-6 victory. To the weather, there's a severe weather warning for damaging winds possible about the Alpine Ranges today and early Wednesday. For the state, a mostly sunny and dry morning before cloud and showers extend from the west during the afternoon and evening. For Melbourne, becoming cloudy, a high chance of showers in the evening, a top today of 22 degrees. Tomorrow, showers easing at 18. Right now, it's 14 degrees in the city.
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11: Welcome to the second stanza of the Morning Paper Round on Vision Australia Radio for this Tuesday, the 1st of September 2026, the first day of spring. Bringing you the news of the day from the Herald Sun and The Age, Robert Anderson and Chris Miller. Chris has our next report.
12: Thank you, Robert. And from pages 1, 2 and 3 of The Age, opposition rolls out $1.7 billion hybrid train pitch to serve cities west. And this is by Chip Legrand and Kieran Rooney. A new fleet of hybrid trains that can run on suburban and country tracks would deliver a long-promised boost to rail services for people living in Melbourne's booming west under a $1.7 billion public transport pitch to be announced by the coalition. Opposition leader Jess Wilson will today promise that bi-mode trains, similar to those already in use in New South Wales and South Australia, would bring commuters living along the Melton and Wyndham Vale lines onto a metropolitan system years before Labor's promised electrification of those lines. The revised Western Rail Plan, which comes 8 years after the Andrews government pledged to electrify outer suburban lines in Melbourne's fastest growing population corridor, promises to deliver 25 new trains within the next term of Parliament. Bi-mode trains, which have been used for a decade in Europe, access overhead power lines while on suburban tracks and switch to a secondary diesel or battery-powered energy source when on country tracks. Labor's electrification program, which was promised at both the 2018 and 2022 state elections, has been delayed until after a new station is built at Sunshine, and suburban country and freight services are separated at the major rail junction. The $4 billion station works are not due to be completed until 2030. The Carroll government will open an upgraded Melton station today. Wilson said that while a coalition government would remain committed to electrifying the two lines, hybrid trains would deliver better services more quickly to suburbs where peak hour commuters are being left stranded on platforms because of jam-packed trains. Labor has twice promised and twice failed to deliver the modern train services communities across Melton and Wyndham Vale deserve, Wilson said. Our plan will deliver metro-quality train services in Melbourne's west sooner, meaning more trains, more seats and greater capacity. the opposition's public transport pitch, aimed at frustrated voters in Melbourne's West, reflects a dramatically altered political contest leading up to the November state election, with both the Coalition and One Nation targeting some of Labour's dead red seats. The Australian Bureau of Statistics estimates that since the 2016 census, the Melton local government area has swelled from 135,000 to 231,000 people, while the city of Wyndham's population has grown from 217,000 to 348,000. That is a combined increase of 227,000 people over 10 years. Victorian Department of Transport data shows that between 2019 and 2024, passenger numbers at eight stations on the Melton and Wyndham Valley lines, which currently carry diesel-powered V-line trains, surged by 26%. In 2025, The Age revealed the government had obtained a secret report warning of crush conditions at stations across Melbourne's fast-growing northern and western suburbs. Circumstances where trains are forced to leave passengers behind on a station platform unless the rail system was overhauled. The document supported electrifying the Melton and Wyndham Valley lines, Vale lines, and said commuters could be left waiting on platforms if action wasn't taken within the next 5 to 10 years. This is already a regular rush hour occurrence at stations such as Tarneit, which was opened in 2015. It sits on the Wyndham Vale line, which is serviced by V-Line trains running from Geelong to Melbourne. Opposition public transport spokesman Matthew Guy said the new rolling stock would enable the Melton and Wyndham Vale lines to access suburban tracks after sunshine and run through either the City Loop or Metro Tunnel and allow more services to be run along the lines. Suburban trains, because of their standing room, can also take more passengers than a V-Line train of comparable length. Guy said the crush capacity of a six-car Velocity train was 444 passengers, but a six-car suburban train could squeeze in 1,300 people. Suburban passengers should be on suburban trains, Guy said. We don't think that Melton and Wyndham line commuters can wait a decade for suburban trains. It is much faster, much cheaper, and a realistic answer to the problem of getting suburban trains to the western suburbs. Guy said hybrid trains would also reduce the air pollution at Southern Cross Station, which gets thick with diesel fumes when too many country trains are idling at the platforms. The opposition has also promised to establish an independent Public Transport Victoria board to improve governance of rail and bus services. The Victorian and Commonwealth governments have together committed $152 million to develop its plan to electrify Melton and Wyndham Valley lines. Two sources with knowledge of the plan said the full cost had been estimated at a staggering $8 billion. Rail Futures Institute President John Hirsch said bimode trains would be more expensive than velocity models, the latest model rolled out by V-Line. The advantages of it over the existing trains are pretty small, he said. That's opposition rolls out $1.7 billion hybrid train pitch to serve cities west, from pages 1, 2 and 3 of The Age.
11: 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Good morning. Staying with The Age, pages 1, 4 and 5, Property Market Crunch by Shane Wright, Senior Economics Correspondent. Property values are falling in almost every suburb in the country, with $40,000 wiped from the median value of the nation's homes through winter as high interest rates, the federal government's budget tax changes and low levels of affordability crunch the entire market. Figures released by Cotality show the value of 93% of all properties in capital city suburbs fell during winter, double the proportion that had gone backwards during autumn, creating an economic problem for the Reserve Bank and a political issue for the Albanese government. Across the capital cities, dwelling values dropped by 1.1% in August to be down 3.7% over the past 3 months. The median value slipped to $990,394 compared with $1.03 million at the start of winter. Regional values are also falling, down by 0.4% last month to be 1.2% lower through the quarter. The downturn is being driven by Sydney, where dwelling values dropped by 1.4% in August to be down by a nation-leading 4.7% through winter. The city's median house value dropped by 1.8% last month, taking it below $1.5 million for the first time in more than a year. Values fell in every capital city except Darwin, easing by 1.1% in Melbourne and Canberra, 1% in Brisbane, 0.8% in Adelaide and Perth, and 0.2% in Hobart. Sydney and Melbourne values are down by 4.6% and 4.7% respectively from August last year. By contrast, values are still 15.6% higher in Perth, 14.6% higher in Darwin, and 10.8% in Brisbane. The nation's property slowdown accelerated after Treasurer Jim Chalmers revealed changes to negative gearing and capital gains tax concessions in the May budget. The government has said its changes are aimed at improving housing affordability for young Australians. Despite the drop in values this year, every city bar Melbourne is still up on where it was 5 years ago, while values in Brisbane, Adelaide and Perth are more than double their 2016 levels. But the government has faced increasingly strident political attacks over the fallout from the tax changes, with the coalition accusing it of trying to destroy the wealth of Australians held in their homes. House values, particularly among the most expensive properties, are falling fastest and are down by 3.3% so far this year. By contrast, the values of units and apartments have slipped by 1.8% through 2026. Cotality Research Director Tim Lawless said values had now fallen for five consecutive months to sit 3.6% below their peak in March. He said

Demand across the entire market was falling, while the number of homes up for sale was 24% higher than in the same point last year. What started as a more concentrated easing across higher value segments has now become a much more generalized softening, with the vast majority of capital city suburbs recording some level of decline, he said. The shift in selling conditions means buyers are generally facing less competition, while vendors are having to be more realistic on price as stock

0: Markets believe the bank will push the cash rate to 4.6% by November to deal with high inflation. The bank's efforts to curb inflation have been challenged by the fallout from the war against Iran, with oil prices passing $90 US a barrel yesterday. The International Energy Agency warned that global oil supply was likely to be down 4.3 million barrels a day this year. Figures released yesterday by the country's prudential regulator showed growth in the value of investor mortgages held by the Commonwealth, Westpac, NAB and ANZ banks slowed in July in further confirmation that the budget changes have pushed many investors out of the property market. Lawless noted that at the start of the slowdown in the market, values for low-priced homes dominated by first-home buyers had held up. But even this sector, now in decline, with the situation not likely to improve during the spring selling season. Premium markets are still generally recording weaker conditions, but lower-priced housing is becoming less insulated as affordability pressures and softer demand weigh more evenly across the market, he said. Even though values have already moved lower, the combination of sticky inflation, the prospect of higher rates and ongoing pressure on household budgets suggests demand is likely to remain subdued through spring. There are signs the rental market is easing despite it remaining historically tight. The rental vacancy rate has increased to 1.9%, its highest level since January last year. Asking rents, however, have climbed by 5.7% over the past 12 months. Pages 1, 4 and 5 of The Age, A Property Market Crunch by Shane Wright, Senior Economics Correspondent.
1: And from pages 1 and 9 of The Herald Sun, Instant Reaction, Pauline Goes Nuclear. And this is by Ryan Burke. Pauline Hanson has pledged to bring nuclear power to Victoria and stop the state's biggest coal-fired power station from being shut down. Speaking on Monday morning, Senator Hanson said repealing the state's 1983 ban on nuclear energy could pave the way for nuclear-powered AI. "You have to have nuclear power to run AI, and we need water as well," she said. But Ms. Hanson would not be drawn on how many nuclear reactors the party would build, where they would go, or where they would be built. She said it was a long-term plan in which a pivot back to fossil fuels would fill the state's energy gap in the meantime, adding she had no interest in repeating former federal opposition leader Peter Dutton's mistake of announcing nuclear site locations before an election. "The reactors need to happen, but I'm not just going to come out and say there will be seven," she said. "Keep your qualified coal power stations going, and then eventually, in time, let's look at the small nuclear reactors that can be built. They're doing it in Korea for about $6.5 billion, so it can be done." Asked where the nuclear waste could be disposed of, Senator Hanson suggested Western Australia. "It's about common sense and looking at everything," she said. "You've got Leonora in Western Australia, which is on granite. One Nation's Victorian leader, Warren Pickering, said a One Nation government would also ensure the Loy Yang, a coal-fired power station, would no longer be decommissioned in 2035, but he would not commit to saving neighbouring Yallourn power station, saying it had already deteriorated beyond repair. "People inside it tell me it might be too far gone. However, we know the mineral resources are still there," he said. Mr. Pickering conceded he had not costed the commitment, which would likely set taxpayer back billions. Those figures have not been discussed. The intent would be to encourage the industry through future security to tip in the capital expenditure themselves, he said. Asked if he had consulted energy giant and

0: Loy Yang, operator AGL, as to whether they believed extending its life was viable, Mr. Pickering conceded, "I have not engaged them personally. However, I did engage many industry leaders." Asked how he could build nuclear power in Victoria when doing so is also banned by the federal government, Mr. Pickering said his government would do what it needs to do to ensure Victoria could participate. And with a New South Wales One Nation government as well, fingers crossed they would take the same direction, and then a One Nation federal government, hopefully thereafter, he said. Energy Minister Jacqueline Sims said One Nation's plan for nuclear and renewables made no sense. One Nation's plan to rip up Victoria's moratorium on nuclear power shows what is at risk for every Victorian, she said. Toxic nuclear power will cost hundreds of billions of dollars, take decades to build, and push up energy prices. Ms. Sims also demanded to know where Senator Hanson was promising to build nuclear reactors, arguing Victorians had a right to know. Farmers and all Victorians are right to ask where this nuclear power plant will go and where the toxic waste will go, she said. Labor's regional energy jobs plan will deliver $18 billion in wages to regional workers. One Nation's plan will take billions from working people and see energy bills skyrocket. That's instant reaction. Pauline goes nuclear from pages 1 and 9 of the Herald Sun.
1: Now, continuing with the Herald Sun, page 6, homicide ordeal to hero's honour by Gerald Lynch. Nearly 11 years ago, Russell Harrison was at risk of a homicide charge after the death of a violent burglar who he restrained to save a female neighbour. He is now officially a hero after being commended for brave conduct over his intervention in the frightening attack at Frankston. On Tuesday, Mr. Harrison will be one of 10 Victorians recognised for their courage by the Governor-General in the latest Australian Bravery Decorations. The 53-year-old was at home on December 11, 2015, when he heard his neighbour scream for help. He ran across Cassia Grove and, after jumping the fence, saw intruder Adam Slomczewski attacking her inside the house. Mr. Harrison confronted Slomczewski and told him to stop as he ran to the locked front screen door to escape. Former jailbird Slomczewski then lunged at the security company boss, who put him in a chokehold as they struggled. The intruder then stopped breathing and could not be saved, despite the efforts of Mr. Harrison and emergency services personnel. Mr. Harrison told the Herald Sun he was disbelieving when contacted about the honour by officials from the awards. "I don't see myself as a hero. I was helping someone in need. It feels kind of weird," Mr. Harrison said. He said he wished the situation never happened, but that Slomczewski was a victim of his own choices. "You can do whatever you want, but when you try to force it on someone else, that's when there's an issue," he said. Former state coroner Sarah Hinchy later found Slomczewski died from cardiac arrhythmia in the setting of struggle, neck compression, and amphetamine use. Mr. Harrison, a former US military man, remains in the security field with his company ASAU Group. In 2019, the coroner's court was told of a link between Slomczewski and murdered Frankston woman Tracy O'Sullivan. Miss O'Sullivan was found beaten and stabbed in her home 10 months before Mr. Harrison's brave actions. Slomczewski's DNA was found on her ankle, palm and upper arm. The awards are made on the recommendation of the Independent Council for the Australian Bravery Decoration. A bravery medal, the highest honour available, was awarded to Braybrook man Chinjez Tuma Kiyang for saving a woman who was about to jump from the 7th floor of a hotel. On November 23, 2019, at about 6:15 p.m, Mr. Tom Mukhuyag was staying on the 5th floor of a hotel in Cairns in far north Queensland when he heard shouting and noticed a woman standing on the edge of her balcony 2 stories above him. He climbed from his balcony up to her level to talked to her, holding onto her hands through the balcony railings for several minutes before a police officer arrived. The woman fought her way out and fell onto the sixth floor balcony, where she then climbed to the outside of the railing. Mr. Tumor Kirkhayag climbed down and again grabbed her arms to prevent her from jumping. An off-duty firefighter was staying on the same floor and also helped until eventually medical care was provided. Page 6 of the Herald Sun, Homicide Ordeal to Hero's Honour by Gerald Lynch. Vision Australia Radio, the morning paper round. It's 8:30. We'll take a short station break.
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1: 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At 9 a.m, we'll take you back to the ABC for more news, sport and weather. Let's have a look at the weather once again here in Melbourne. A mostly sunny morning, high chance of showers, most likely in the evening. Winds northerly 20 to 30 kilometres per hour, increasing 30 to 45 kilometres per hour in the morning, then turning northwesterly 15 to 25 kilometres per hour during the afternoon and evening. So in summary, a sunny morning with a late shower 2 and 22, Wednesday showers easing 17, Thursday showers 18, Friday showers increasing 18, Saturday a shower 2, 18 again, Sunday a shower 2 and 17. And around the nation, we'll give you those forecasts very quickly. Adelaide 22, these are the top temperatures. Brisbane, possible shower 24. Canberra, sunny 20. Darwin, sunny 34. Gold Coast, morning shower 23. Hobart, shower, windy 19. Newcastle, windy, sunny 25. Perth, partly cloudy 19. Sunshine Coast, morning shower 22. Sydney, sunny 26. Townsville, partly cloudy 27. Wollongong, mostly sunny 24. And around Victoria, Albury Wodonga, 101.7 FM, morning fog and 21. Bendigo, 88.7 FM, shower 2, 20. Geelong, 99.5 FM, late shower 2, 21. Mildura, 107.5 FM, possible late shower 26. Shepparton, 100.1 FM, possible late shower 22. Warragul, 93.5 FM, fog and showers increasing 20. Warrnambool, 882 AM, showers increasing 19. Robert Anderson and Chris Miller bringing you the news of the day, where we turn print into sound and information. In this half an hour, we'll look at some sporting news, then move to the international news scene. Thank you, Chris.
0: Thank you, Robert. And from page 40 of The Age, Football Blues Barometer makes case, and this is by John Pearick. Carlton forward Will Haywood is pushing for a recall, while veteran Nick Haynes will need to prove his fitness when the Blues have their major training session ahead of Friday night's elimination final against Geelong. Hayward was close to returning against Melbourne in the wildcard clash after hurting his ankle, landing a high-flying mark in the draw with the Western Bulldogs in round 23. But the Blues opted to give him another week. The former Swan trained strongly yesterday before a large crowd of boisterous fans at Icon Park and will put pressure on the selection committee to return him to a side that has won 12 of its past 15 games, including a four-point win over the Cats in round 12 when he booted a team-high 3 goals. Hayward has booted 24 goals this season, including 9 in the last 4 games he played, and is one of 6 Blues with at least 20 in a well-rounded forward line. Blues vice-captain Jacob Waitering said yesterday that Hayward was in the mix for the return. "Yeah, definitely. I mean, he's a test. Short turnaround this week. So a 6-day break means that we've got the day off tomorrow. More recovery. And then just the one training session on Wednesday," Waitering said. "So there'll be some boys that'll be obviously quite sore. Ben Ainsworth wasn't out there yesterday, but he'll be out there on Wednesday. And yeah, boys will certainly push the selection." Waitering said Hayward had made a seamless transition to the Blues this season after 9 years with the Swans. "Oh, he's a terrific barometer, just an energy guy, very easily could be a vice-captain in my opinion," Waitering said. "He's that valuable. I actually haven't seen too many players integrate as well as what I guess all the boys this year have done. Haynes, a robust defender, is sore and will need to prove his fitness. He could be a straight swap for Hayward should injury force a change. The Blues made 2 changes after the draw with the Bulldogs, an injured Haynes exiting with Hayward while Lewis Young and Ollie Hollands returned. Hollands was among the Blues' best on Saturday night, while Young was named on the bench. Skipper Patrick Cripps hurt his knee against the Demons, but completed training, albeit with the knee bandaged. He was all smiles while signing autographs for the fans. He had a knock on his knee. He's good, a bit like Haynes. He played the game out. Short turnaround, so we'll make sure that they're recovering well over the next couple of days," Waitering said. "Cripps," said Waitering, "no longer needs to carry the load," pointing to Jagger Smith's dominate display against the Demons. "But he," Cripps, "had some really important smothers, incredible tackles and efforts, and obviously a captain's goal in there as well." "He doesn't have to carry the load anymore," Waitering said. "We've got some guys to spread it, but he's continuing to lead us." That's Blues Barometer Makes Case, back page of The Age.
1: Now, a further AFL report with a reminder, the match is scheduled for this coming early week and weekend. The qualifying final, Fremantle versus Hawthorn, Perth Stadium, Thursday 8:10 p.m. The elimination final, Geelong versus Carlton, MCG Friday 7:40 p.m. Another elimination final, Adelaide versus the Western Bulldogs, Adelaide Oval, Saturday 7:35 p.m. And a qualifying final, Sydney versus the Brisbane Lions at the SCG, Saturday at 3:15 p.m. Now the report from the Herald Sun, flagged on page 56. The full report, page 55, Cats, Max, Call, Touch and Go by Dan Batten. Respected sports doctor Peter Likens says match fitness and soreness are the main concerns for Geelong star Max Holmes if he makes the shock elimination return against Carlton. Holmes flew to Brisbane to go under the knife on July 17 after he suffered a syndesmosis injury, an ankle fracture, the previous night in Geelong's win over St Kilda. The dual Kaji Greaves medalist has been confident he will return sooner than anticipated during the finals. Cats coach Chris Scott said last week that an elimination final berth was on the table, exceeding initial expectations of a potential semi or preliminary final return. Geelong's cutthroat clash with Carlton marks 49 days since his operation, a similar time frame to other quick syndesmosis returns like Cats great Joel Selwood in 2017, 32 days, and eventual Western Bulldogs premiership star Tom Liberatore in 2016, 41 days. The former Geelong doctor noted that Holmes' ankle fracture delays the timeline compared to Selwood and Liberatore. While Larkins maintained resting Holmes for another week would be the preferred option, he acknowledged that early returns were part and parcels of finals footy. Max is in that group where it's not unheard of, but Selwood and Liberatore were syndesmosis surgeries without a broken ankle at the same time, Larkins said. But we generally say a broken ankle, if it's not a high-grade break, is a six-week process. You start training properly after 6 weeks. Again, it's quite a touch-and-go situation, but if his fitness is there and he's not sore, then you can see the reason why he might do that. I'm not concerned about risk of re-injury in the sense that the syndesmosis ligaments are going to be mostly healed. But the complicating factor was a high-grade syndesmosis injury, and there was a bone injury as well. So if you put the two together, the time frame to recovery is going to be slower than a standard syndesmosis. The concern I would have would be match preparation, so that combined with soreness, and so the risk is that he's still a bit sore because of the damage inside the ankle and the healing bone. But as long as football finals have been around, clubs do roll the dice on high-quality players where they play them a bit earlier than they usually would in a September game compared to an August game. That's been a medical principle and football principle for as long as I've been around. Larkin said that five players on the bench and Holmes' straight-line dash helped his cause, with change of direction the main cause of soreness. The limiting factors for me are whether he's still got soreness, which will only be really tested in a change of direction, Larkins said. Running in a straight line with a syndesmosis injury and recovering from a fracture is one thing, but when you're playing a sport where you've got to be changing direction a lot, that's something else. One of the things about Max, he's really a bit of a speedster, so he tends to run straight lines a lot of the time. Five on the bench allows them to play him at 60 or 70% game time, which is a huge advantage this season to have that extra player when someone's coming back. And I think Geelong will exploit that. Larkins expects the Cats to test his acceleration to ensure his main strength, his electric speed, remains intact. He usually uses this acceleration to get away from the player that's minding him, so at 80 or 90%, he's not going to have that advantage. He needs to be at his full speed, Larkins said. So that's something Geelong will be testing, even if it's secret testing. They'll be doing short measurements over 20 to 30 metre acceleration sprints from stationary to sprint. And because they do all the GPS monitoring in games, he knows that his normal top speed is in a game. Holmes has wanted to return early from the outset, and Larkin said his desire to play will be a factor given his seniority. I have no doubts that Max will be making an honest decision because of his experience and knowing what his role has to be, Larkins said. Pages 56 and 55 of the Herald Sun, Cats, Max, Call, Touch and Go by Dan Batten.
0: And from page 36 of The Age, Tennis by Mark McGowan. Cramps, vomiting, pain. Ailing Djokovic endures shock loss. An ailing and tearful Novak Djokovic has suffered a shock first-round defeat at the US Open, losing at that stage of a Grand Slam for the first time in two decades. The 39-year-old Grand Slam legend showed signs of being physically compromised as early as the opening set, which he lost, but still managed to win the second and third sets, and was up a break in the fourth before everything changed. unheralded Argentinian Mariano Navone was responsible for Djokovic's early exit, outlasting the 24-time major champion 7-6, 7-5, 5-7, 4-6, 6-2, 6-1 across more than 4.5 hours on Arthur Ashe Stadium. Djokovic's last first-round defeat at a Grand Slam was at the 2006 Australian Open. He said he considered retiring, but committed to playing on once he won the second and third sets. "I think it was obvious that it was an awful feeling on the court for me," Djokovic said. "It's something that I've been carrying, unfortunately, pretty much every match this year. Vomiting, throwing up, a serious issue there. Then my whole body starts to collapse. Basically, cramping and pain. The back just gave up in the end, and right shoulder, and I couldn't close it out. I was a breakup in the fourth, but just struggled all the way since the fourth game of the match. Again, I don't want to take too much out of his win. Congrats to him. He's a nice guy, a fighter, but I didn't enjoy myself." The tournament was viewed as a gilt-edged opportunity for him to claim an unprecedented 25th Grand Slam singles title without Jannik Sinner, knee in the draw, and Carlos Alcaraz, wrist, playing for the first time since April. But not even the great Djokovic can deny Father Time. He will drop outside the top 10 for the first time since mid-2018. Djokovic was violently ill at the back of the court after the sixth game of the third set and struggled with a lower back issue throughout the match, which he sought treatment for after losing the fourth set. However, it was immediately obvious that the medical timeout between sets would not trigger a miraculous fight back when Djokovic sent down a first serve fault at barely 162 kilometers per hour, almost 30 kilometers per hour slower than his typical delivery. He drop served minutes later to go 2-0 down and could never recover, cutting a forlorn and anguished figure at Navone's inevitable victory, excruciatingly played out. At one stage, Djokovic lost 18 of 21 points, overlapping the fourth and fifth sets as he grimaced each time he moved. Tears welled up in Djokovic's eyes as his dramatic departure neared. By the end, he was rolling in serves and mostly attempting drop shots to keep points short, while clearly being determined to complete the match. "It's amazing the way we play. I mean, 5 cents against the GOAT, greatest of all time. I'm very happy. I don't know what I can say," Navone said on court afterwards. "It's unbelievable and means a lot to me. I think it's almost 12 o'clock midnight New York time, so we have to go to sleep. Djokovic will have regrets that it came to this, given he also led Navone 3-0 and 4-1 in the opening set, on top of his 2-1 break advantage in the fourth. He has consistently stated he plans to continue his peerless career until the 2028 Los Angeles Olympic Games. That's cramps, vomiting, pain, ailing Djokovic endures shock loss," from page 36 of The Age.
1: The time of the morning paper on Vision Australia Radio, 12 minutes to 9. World News, page 18 of The Age. Iran vows retaliation after first US attack in weeks. From Middle East, the reporters are Constantine Turopin and Kara Anna. Washington, US forces struck Iranian rocket launchers on the Strait of Hormuz in the first military action in a month, breaking a lull in fighting during an intermittent war that has lasted more than 6 months. Vowing to retaliate for what it called a deadly attack, Iran later said it had launched missiles at US sites in Jordan, while the United Arab Emirates said it had intercepted an Iranian drone over its territorial waters. Forces with Iran's Revolutionary Veterinary Guard Corps were observed preparing to launch rockets with sea mines into the strait, according to the US Central Command. The US military last week completed clearing sea mines from the strait's international shipping routes. Semi-official news outlets in Iran reported sounds of explosions near Larak Island on the strait. The Guard, in a statement carried by Iran's state broadcaster, noted the martyrdom and injury of several of our fighters and compatriots. Later, Iranian state television showed what it said were ballistic missiles being fired by Iran at two U.S. bases in Jordan in response to the American strikes. Jordan's armed forces said they intercepted eight missiles that penetrated the country's airspace. Hours after the initial attacks, U.S. President Donald Trump posted an AI-generated video clip that he said was Iran's oil hub, Karg Island, being blown up. It was unclear whether Trump's post was a threat to Karg Island or if an attack was taking place. Several hours after the post, there was no evidence Karg had been attacked, and the White House and the U.S. Defense Department did not immediately respond to requests for comment. U.S. military officials disputed Iran's claim that the latest American strikes were an act of aggression, calling them a limited, precise action against what they said were mind-laying forces. In essence, Iran created the threat and the U.S. military eliminated it to protect civilian mariners, commercial shipping, and the free flow of global commerce, U.S. Central Command said in a statement on Sunday. Iran has targeted U.S. military bases and infrastructure in Gulf countries since the war began on February 28. The last time the U.S. military confirmed targeting Iran was on July 29, when it announced a heavy wave of strikes on dozens of Revolutionary Guard targets, including coastal surveillance and defense sites. On August 1, Trump said he would order the military to hold off on new strikes at the urging of Gulf allies Qatar, Saudi Arabia, and the UAE. The attack comes just days after the Trump administration said it would turn its focus to increasing economic pressure to try to end its war with Iran. The shifting strategy centers on threats to punish any country or entity that continues to conduct business with Tehran. The latest attack was a fatal mistake by the Trump regime during the economic war, and the enemy would pay the consequences militarily and economically, Iran's guard said in a statement carried by Iranian media. Iran has found leverage through its strikes in the critical Strait of Hormuz, where relatively few vessels carry oil and liquefied natural gas are risking passage. Iran still has enough drones and missiles to fire at vessels transiting the vital energy waterway, through which 20% of the world's oil normally flows. Crude oil prices rose in response to the U.S. attack. Trump has repeatedly declared that the Strait of Hormuz is open, saying 24 vessels passed through last week. But that's a tiny fraction of the roughly 130 vessels that passed through the vital waterway daily before the war began. Reprinted from AP and Reuters, page 18 of The Age, Iran vows retaliation after first U.S. attack in weeks. The reporters in the Middle East are Konstantin Turopin and Kara Anna.
0: And also from page 18 of The Age, Maduro flashes peace sign in prison picture as he and wife Celia await trial. And this is from the United States by Iona Cleave. New York. Nicolas Maduro has held up the peace sign in new photographs of him posing inside a New York federal prison. The ousted Venezuelan president, 63, and his wife Celia Flores have been detained in the United States for 7 months after U.S. forces captured them in a raid in Caracas in January. In a post on his official X account, the autocratic former leader wrote that he and his wife stand firm with our hearts full of love as they await trial on narco-terrorism and drug trafficking charges. In the two pictures dated June the 25th, Maduro is seen grinning as he holds up his fingers in a V-shape while wearing grey prison-issued tracksuit. The Post said Maduro offered the pictures as a small gift of hope and lift to all the noble people who love us. After quoting a passage from the Bible, the Post added, "God will provide. Venezuela will be reborn." They are the first known images of him inside the Metropolitan Detention Center in Brooklyn. It is not clear who took the photographs or how they came to be posted on social media. Maduro served as president of Venezuela for more than 10 years until the January 3rd raid on Caracas, which resulted in Maduro being detained and brought to the US to face drugs and weapons charges. He has denied all the charges and declared himself a prisoner of war. In April, Washington allowed Venezuela to pay for the couple's legal defense, something previously barred under US sanctions. During Maduro's 2013-26 presidency, he was accused of carrying out political persecution, including ordering arbitrary detentions, torture, and extrajudicial killings. Both of his re-elections in 2018 and 2024 were widely rejected as fraudulent. Following Maduro's capture, the Trump administration appointed Delcy Rodriguez, his former vice president and close ally, to lead the country. The US now effectively controls Venezuela's oil revenues and reserves, with proceeds going into special accounts overseen by Washington. On Friday, US President Donald Trump announced he had made the biggest oil deal in world history with Caracas, giving Washington majority control of 65 billion barrels of proven petroleum reserves. The South American country has the world's largest unproven crude oil reserves. The new 25-year deal intends to kickstart development in 17 of Venezuela's most lucrative potential energy fields and pave the way for US corporations to lead the project. Rodriguez defended the deal on Saturday, calling it a historic milestone that would usher in a new era of recovery, growth, production, security, and prosperity for our people. On Saturday, pro-government groups protested in Caracas against US control in Venezuela. They marched with banners reading, "We are neither a colony nor a backyard," and "Yankees go home." That's Maduro flashes peace sign in prison picture as he and wife Cilia await trial, from page 18 of The Age.
1: More world news from the Herald Sun, page 18. Harry's security scramble, London. Prince Harry apparently gave the Home Office less than 2 weeks' notice he was moving his family back to Britain amid fears the news would leak. It is customary to give 28 days' notice to a RAVEC, that's Royal and VIP Executive Committee, the body responsible for assessing royal and VIP security. But according to a report, the Duke of Sussex also didn't disclose his plans to move his family to his homeland and enrol his children in school. The committee was only told that Harry would be travelling to Britain for an extended period of engagements. The Sussexes' British security was downgraded after they stopped being working royals in 2020 and moved to the US, where they have paid for their own protection. Harry lost his Court of Appeal challenge on May 2 last year, upholding the decision to downgrade his automatic taxpayer-funded police security when visiting Britain. However, RAVEC will now have to make a new decision, as previous arrangements were based on the Sussexes not living in Britain permanently. RAVEC has concluded that because Harry was going to be an infrequent visitor to Britain, his security needs would be assessed on a case-by-case basis. A source close to the Sussexes, who landed in Britain on August 26, dismissed the issue, saying the committee had been kicking the can down the road for the last 7 years. Harry's security scramble London, page 18. A further report on page 18. Captain abandoned sinking ship. Nicosia. The captain and crew of a passenger ferry have been taken into custody after the boat capsized and sank off northern Cyprus on Sunday, killing at least 8 people and leaving 17 missing. Rescued passengers said a blast had gone off at the bow of the ferry before it rolled over, and said the boat had an insufficient supply of life vests. The vessel capsized 6.5 kilometres off the coast of Cyprus shortly after leaving a port bound for Turkey's mainland. Images show the upside-down ferry in the water with people wearing life vests atop its hull. Some people had to jump without life buoys or life jackets. One man, Efe Multisi, told CNN Turk, "It was literally a fight for survival." The ship's captain and 7 crew members have been arrested. One passenger who spent 30 minutes in the water before being rescued said he saw the captain among the first to abandon ship without organising anything. News time on Vision Australia Radio.

0: Good morning, Natasha McFarlane with ABC News. The Foreign Minister says her thoughts are with the family of Michael Keats, an Australian missing in the Nepal flood disaster. Mr. Keats's partner has paid an emotional tribute to the New South Wales man on social media. He is one of 43 Australians still listed as missing. Penny Wong says there has been no official confirmation of Mr. Keats's death.
1: My thoughts are with Mr. Keats's family it's such a distressing time. Every day, every hour only increases our concern for those who have not been found.
0: Infrastructure Victoria says an opposition plan to use hybrid trains in Melbourne's outer west is not the best long-term option. The Liberals and Nationals say if they win the November election, they'll spend $1.7 billion on 25 trains for the Melton and Wyndham Vale lines, which currently rely on diesel V-line services. They say it would bring electrified metropolitan services to residents sooner than the government plans to. Dr. Jonathan Spear has told 774 ABC Melbourne, the proposal is interesting and shows the urgent needs of growing communities.
2: Our independent advice is that in the medium to long term, electrification of the line to Melton will certainly help integrate it better and run more frequent services more reliably.
0: New data reveals Australia's property downturn has now spread to 93% of capital city suburbs. Data from property firm Cotality shows national home values fell for the fifth straight month in August, down 0.9%. Sydney saw the biggest drop, with prices sliding 1.4% in August, while Melbourne and Canberra both dipped 1.1%. Jared Berg is the head of research for Cotality and says it's likely the market will keep easing.
3: We do expect to see that this trend is going to continue. I mean, this is a demand-driven downturn, and we've seen this impact of first affordability constraints, then the Reserve Bank's rate hikes that they've implemented this year, the impact of higher energy costs flowing through into the cost of living, weak consumer sentiment, and finally these changes in the budget.
0: A Victorian ratepayer who hamstrung his local council by filing charges against a majority of councillors was involved in at least three other legal proceedings against the Hepburn Shire Council at the time. Jesse Thompson explains.
4: Local government laws required the councillors to stand down when David Penman launched the private prosecutions over alleged misconduct in office and budget issues earlier this year. An ABC investigation has uncovered details of other legal action, with Mr. Penman or his business Clifftop at Hepburn taking a long-running planning dispute to the Supreme Court and VCAT. The council was also named as a defendant in a second Supreme Court case over a separate matter. The private charges were dropped after the Office of Public Prosecutor found there was no reasonable prospects of conviction, but the civil litigation is understood to be straining the council's resources.
0: In a statement, Mr. Penman said the criminal and civil matters were separate and the prosecutions were not brought as leverage in the planning dispute. A Melbourne man's been charged after allegedly trying to steal from a charity bin, then assaulting an elderly man who tried to stop him. Andy Yu has more.
5: Police say a 30-year-old was nabbing donated items from a charity bin on Florence Street in Mentone just after 6 o'clock last night. An elderly man then confronted him, to which he allegedly responded by assaulting the man with a cricket bat. Police say the offender also threatened the victim and demanded his phone before passers-by intervened and restrained the 30-year-old. The 75-year-old victim was injured and taken to hospital. The alleged offender is facing charges of attempted armed robbery, assault and affray, and will face Melbourne Magistrates Court today.
0: The G20 Finance Ministers Summit has kicked off in the United States with Russia back at the table. The attendance of Russia's Anton Siluanov came to the surprise of many of the other members. It's the first time he's participated since the full-scale invasion of Ukraine in 2022. To the weather, there's a severe weather warning for damaging winds possible about the Alpine Ranges today and early Wednesday. For the state, patchy morning fog in the east, a mostly sunny and dry morning, before cloud and showers extend from the west during the afternoon and evening. For Melbourne, becoming cloudy, a high chance of showers in the evening and a top today of 22 degrees. Tomorrow, showers easing in 18, Thursday, showers in 17. Right now, it's 15 degrees in the city.
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10: 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We're reading highlights from the Herald Sun and The Age for the first day of spring, the 1st of September. Robert Anderson and Chris Miller. It's on the Homeward Run from now until 9:30. Thank you.
11: Thank you, Robert. And from pages 4 and 5 of The Age, new flood maps catch luxury Brunswick homes mid-build. And this is an exclusive by Cara Waters, who's the city editor. Pre-sold developments already under construction are facing fresh assessments by Melbourne Water after sweeping changes to flood mapping pushed the properties into flood zones. In Brunswick, diggers are busy at work excavating underground car parks from the dark brown clay for a new $40 million townhouse development, but the homes, many of which have been pre-sold, are now subject to an overlay to minimise flood impacts. Planning experts warn the changes to flood mapping are long overdue, but a slow rollout and a lack of coordination between planning and building approval systems are creating uncertainty for home buyers around Melbourne. Among the developments potentially affected by the flood mapping changes are 24 luxury townhouses under construction at 144 to 146 Union Street in Brunswick, a suburb where development has continued to surge after severe floods along Sydney Road in 2017. The Neo Metro development received planning approval from Merribeck Council in June last year and was previously issued a building permit by a private building surveyor. But in January, the site became subject to a special building overlay requiring a planning permit to ensure new buildings are designed to minimise flood impacts. Planning permit applications under the overlay include a statutory referral to Melbourne Water, the Floodplain Management Authority. Melbourne Water has since assessed the development and given advice on minimum flood protection and floor level requirements. Flood mapping does not create risk. It identifies the risk that already exists. Chris Brace, Executive General Manager for Service Futures at Melbourne Water, said, "It is unclear what the full effect will be on the development, but according to Melbourne Water, Merribeck Council has advised that permit amendments and further statutory processes are required. Mapping flood-prone land through the special building overlay gives property owners and developers clear information about flood risks and the requirements that must be addressed during the planning process," a council spokesman said. Advertisements for the townhouses, priced from $1.6 million to more than $2.2 million each, showcase architecturally designed three-bedroom homes clad in brown brick. Neo Metro director James Tutton said no alterations would need to be made to the development as a result of the flood mapping changes. He declined to say whether buyers had been informed. Tutton said rigorous multi-stage approvals, such as statutory referrals to various authorities, were standard procedure in property development, with local government planning schemes continually updated. As is always the case, our expert design team proactively made all relevant applications and technical amendments to meet regulatory obligations, he said. This covers the full gamut of issues, including flood risk. One potential buyer, who asked to remain anonymous, put down a deposit on one of the townhouses before the application of the overlay, prior to deciding not to proceed with a purchase for reasons unrelated to the flood mapping. We had a serious look at four of the units, he said. We eventually withdrew, but we never had anything mentioned about flood risk or flood mapping. Planning experts warn that what is happening in Brunswick is playing out around Melbourne. The reality is that there are many parts of Melbourne and Victoria that are and will be subject to flooding, said Jane Keddy, Vice President of the Victorian Chapter of the Planning Institute of Australia. Keddy said many of the areas had not been previously identified because the flood models were not up to date and the planning overlays were not in place. Because of the delay and the outdatedness of a lot of the current modellings, there will certainly be a difficult transition period where we do have development that's been approved in what are essentially floodplains, she said. Keddy said changes brought in by the state government meant that when a residential development under seven stories came before council, the council could not consider flood risk as part of its decision-making process when overlays were not in place. Melbourne Water can consider flood risk, but it is only involved at the building approval stage. At the moment, we have a significant disconnect between the planning approval stage and the building approval stage, she said. A Department of Transport and Planning spokesman said development could still occur in flood-prone areas, subject to meeting appropriate design, construction, and flood protection measures. The number of developments affected by the updated flood mapping is unknown. Merribeck, the City of Yarra, and the City of Melbourne were all unable to provide figures for their municipalities. Until the final maps are incorporated in the planning scheme, council is limited to making landowners and permit applicants aware of the proposed mapping and to contact Melbourne Water for advice, a spokeswoman for the City of Yarra said. Just down the road from the Neo Metro development, neighbour Rob Vetch said he had not had any issues with flooding, but was surprised to find sitting water where he had to dig a hole for the retaining wall in his backyard. A recent letter from the council informed him that the flood mapping for his home had changed. That's New Flood Maps Catch Luxury Brunswick Homes Mid-Build from pages 4 and 5 of The Age.
10: 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And a reminder, now the AM networks are no longer broadcasting except for Warrnambool, 882 AM. 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Now, page 15 of The Age, Canberra urged to push harder for release of fighter by Rob Harris and Eleanor Campbell, an Australian teacher who travelled to Russian-controlled eastern Ukraine to interview jailed foreign fighter Oscar Jenkins, has urged the federal government to do more to secure his release, saying the 34-year-old appeared to have been abandoned. Mark Lowe, an English teacher and amateur journalist who has lived in Vladivostok, a port city in Russia's Far East, for 4 years, spent 2 days face-to-face with Jenkins earlier this month inside the eastern Ukrainian prison where he is serving a 13-year sentence. Lowe, who runs a website that reports sympathetically on Russia and Vladimir Putin's regime, said he had spent about a year seeking to interview Jenkins and used relationships with Russian government officials who had previously been his English language students to secure access. He told this masthead yesterday that he wanted to give Australians a different perspective on the war in Ukraine, but also wanted to ensure Jenkins, a former Melbourne grammar student, was not forgotten. Lowe said the access had come with no conditions or pressure from Russian authorities. "I want to open a debate around him," he said. "He's a young Australian who I felt had been abandoned. I wanted to make sure he was okay, and I would like to see him get home and seem happy. I understand the Australian government's stance regarding Ukraine. I have no opinion on that. But I think the Australian government owes it to him. They need to open a dialogue and start talking about him with Russia." Jenkins was captured by Russian forces in December 2024 after joining Ukrainian troops despite having no previous military background. He was sentenced in May last year to 13 years in a maximum security penal colony after a court in the self-declared Luhansk People's Republic convicted him of acting as a mercenary. Jenkins also extraordinarily told Lowe in the interview he had since offered to fight for Russia. "I've written a statement saying that I'd be happy to fight as a soldier for Russia," he said. "But if they don't trust me or, for whatever reason, don't want that, then I can understand." Lowe said Jenkins gave no indication that he'd met with Australian government officials since being imprisoned at the Gulag, about 45 minutes' drive from Luhansk in the Russian-controlled Donbass. In the video released to the ABC, he did not ask Jenkins directly. It is also unclear whether the International Committee of the Red Cross has had any access to the prison. The federal government rejected the proceedings against Jenkins last year as a sham trial, while Foreign Minister Penny Wong has said Jenkins is a prisoner of war and must receive protections afforded under international humanitarian law. A Department of Foreign Affairs and Trade spokesman said diplomats had consistently sought welfare updates from Russia and urged them to grant the ICRC and Jenkins' lawyers access to him. "We have made clear Australia's expectations. Russia fully complies with its obligations under international law, including with respect to POWs," he said. "We continue to request Ukraine prioritise Mr. Jenkins' release in a future POW swap with Russia." Ukrainian ambassador to Australia, Vasyl Myroshenko, said he was pleased to see Jenkins was alive. He said the Ukrainian government had made efforts to ensure he was afforded the rights of a prisoner of war, but Russia had refused to do so in breach of the Geneva Convention. Myroshenko said Russia has not put his name forward under a people swap deal. The Russian branch of the International Committee for the Protection of Human Rights has previously said Jenkins might be released as part of a swap involving alleged Russian spies Kira and Igor Korolev, whose case is next heard at Brisbane Magistrates Court at the end of September. In an interview, Jenkins appeared gaunt with a shaved head and wearing a prison uniform and maintained he had never killed anyone during his time on the front line. Lowe said Jenkins had told him he had spent much of his time digging trenches and was happy to do my 13 years because of what I have done. Jenkins told Lowe he had decided to join Ukrainian forces after watching videos while working in China as a biology teacher. "I'm a young guy

0: Department of Foreign Affairs. The Russian embassy in Canberra was approached for comment. Page 15 of The Age, Canberra urged to push harder for release of fighter by Rob Harris and Eleanor Campbell.
1: And from page 11 of The Herald Sun, Icon angry has heart attack on final tour. Rose Tattoo frontman recovering in Europe. And this is by Jonathan Moran and Kathy McCabe. Aussie rock legend Angry Anderson has suffered a heart attack while on tour in Europe. The Rose Tattoo frontman was in hospital on Monday, with the band saying he was receiving medical care. It appears now unlikely the band's planned Australian farewell shows will go ahead. Rose Tattoo has said the shows would be their last ride before retiring from the stage after 50 years of hard rocking. On behalf of Angry and his family, we would like to sincerely thank everyone for the overwhelming messages of support, love and kind words, the band said. Your thoughts, prayers and well wishes mean more to Angry and his family than we can express. We would like to let everyone know that Angry suffered a cardiac arrest and is currently in hospital receiving treatment and the care he needs. Anderson, 79, is one of Australia's highest profile rock legends with a 55-year career. He is the lead vocalist and longest remaining member of Rose Tattoo, founded in 1976. His solo single, Suddenly, was famously used in the pivotal wedding scene of Scott and Charlene, played by Jason Donovan and Kylie Minogue, on TV soap Neighbours. He is also known for performing his song Bound for Glory while on the back of a mock blue Ratmobile at the 1991 AFL Grand Final between Hawthorn and the Eagles. Rose Tattoo's classic hits include Bad Boy for Love, Rock and Roll Outlaw and We Can't Be Beaten. They've become Aussie classics. The band has been an influential music export, with Guns N' Roses among their hard rockers to have cited them as inspirations. Rose Tattoo on Monday asked for Anderson to be given privacy. At this time, we kindly ask that you please respect the privacy of Angry and his family as they focus on Angry, his treatment and his recovery. We appreciate everyone's understanding and ask that you continue to keep Angry and his family in your thoughts and prayers during the days ahead, the band said in a statement. We are incredibly grateful for the love and support that has already been shown. It is comforting to know just how many people are thinking of Angry and wishing him strength in his recovery. Thank you again for your kindness, understanding and continued support. Anderson was set to perform to his Aussie fans from September through to December. That's Icon Angry Has Heart Attack on Final Tour from page 11 of the Herald Sun.
0: Now, continuing with the Herald Sun, page 17, A Booted Cop Can't Force His Way Back by Anika Simonis. A former police officer who kicked a handcuffed offender in the head has lost a bid to reclaim his badge despite arguing that being on the wrong side of the law made him an asset to the force. Yaron Sarachik, 31, was dismissed from Victoria Police after a county court jury found him guilty of common assault stemming from a February 2023 arrest of a drunk family violence offender who was breaching an intervention order in South Yarra. As the crook was restrained face down on the floor in handcuffs, the former senior constable called him an F, retired, and delinquent, and said he was sick of his shit before kicking him in the head. The man suffered a fractured eye socket and broken nose, but it could not be proved the injuries were caused by Sarachik's kick. Sarachik was fined $10,000 without conviction. Throughout his trial, Sarachik said his use of force was justified to gain compliance over a violent offender's trying to assault me. However, He had a change of heart when he went before the Police Registration and Services Board in his fight to return to the force. In the final hearing before his fate was sealed, Saracek took full responsibility, saying the violence was unjustified.

0: I've had a long time to consider it, even after the trial was over, and I'm very much of the opinion that my conduct on the night was excessive, he said. It was unfair, it was inappropriate, and for that I'm truly, truly sorry to the victim. He begged for his job back, saying he believed his downfall presented a unique opportunity to help mentor young officers. Saracek emphasized the transition from a 27-year-old invincible officer to a 31-year-old who has experienced the criminal justice system as a defendant makes him a better asset to Victoria Police, as he can now educate young members on the fragility of a career and the absolute necessity of treating individuals with respect, the board said. He claimed that he now possesses an inability to empathise with the people police deal with, having seen how the system takes a toll on individuals and their families. The PRSB noted that while early remorse might have saved his job, his late-stage admissions carried diminished weight. It ruled that the public interest in preventing the gross misuse of police power outweighed Saracek's personal interests. We were not satisfied that the decision to dismiss the applicant was harsh, unjust, or unreasonable, and we affirm that decision, the board said. Page 17 of the Herald Sun, booted cop can't force his way back, by Anika Simonas.
1: And from page 7 of the Herald Sun, Payne's pregnant pause, a safe bet. And this is by Emma Kirk. National icon Michelle Payne is getting ready for the next biggest challenge of her life, becoming a mum, and has backed a new campaign about the risks of drinking alcohol during pregnancy. Australia's first female Melbourne Cup winner said that although she wasn't actively planning a pregnancy, she had tried to stay as healthy as possible before receiving the happy news. I was just trying to be as healthy as possible, fit and eating well, she said. I'm not naturally a big drinker, so that was just normal sort of routine for me. Payne, 40, has thrown her support behind a Drink Wise campaign that warns women about the dangers of drinking alcohol during pregnancy and breastfeeding. Fetal alcohol spectrum disorder is 100% preventable, but it is not curable, she said. The message is crucial to every woman and mother to be who weren't aware of the disorder. The disorder is a lifelong neurodevelopmental condition that can affect brain development, behaviour learning and health caused by prenatal exposure to alcohol, according to the National Organisation for FASD. People with FASD experience challenges and need support with motor skills, health, learning, memory, attention, communication, emotions and social skills. In racing, preparation is everything. You can't control every outcome, but you can control the decisions you make in the lead-up. And pregnancy has made me think about the way in the whole new way, Payne said. I always knew the advice was not to drink alcohol when planning a pregnancy or while pregnant, but learning more about FASD really reinforced why that advice matters. Chelsea Glennon, a fertility specialist at the Royal Women's Hospital, said clear information about alcohol and pregnancy needed to reach women, partners and families before and during pregnancy. My advice as an obstetrician is simple. FASD is 100% preventable, so if you're pregnant or planning a pregnancy, don't drink alcohol. That's Payne's Pregnant Pause, a safe bet, from page 7 of the Herald Sun.
0: And that's where we bring a close to the morning paper round for Tuesday, September the 1st, first day of spring. I'm Robert Anderson. Many thanks to my co-reader, co-pilot, Chris Miller, for his important contribution. There'll be another morning paper round shortly after 7.30, tomorrow being Wednesday. Our next feature program on the way at 9.30 will be Hear This, 10 till 10.30 of the literary year, 12 noon will be the National Press, it's from the Australian and the Australian Financial Review. 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